0: Now let's get to the court, because he was the first MVP to average 30 points per game on 55% shooting from the field and also dishing out 5 assists a game. And this is a category that kind of gives me goosebumps, because he's averaged at least 30 points per game in each of the last 4 seasons. And that puts him in a category that's exclusive with Michael Jordan, Wilt Chamberlain, and Oscar Robertson. He also had that infinite streak, what it feels like right now. He scored 20 plus points in 140 consecutive regular season games, the longest streak in NBA history. And when I'm thinking about SGA winning MVP, I know Jokic, when you look at the breakdown in how the votes went, Jokic was number 2 and Victor Wembanyama was 3. I think some people thought that Victor might have potentially been the second candidate to win the honor and win the award. But let me put some respect on Nikola Jokic's name, because that man averaged a triple-double. I think he led the NBA in rebounds and assists. Freakish. And this was a quote-unquote down year for him, and he averaged a triple-double. He's already a 3-time MVP, and now Shai is a 2-time MVP. When I think about SGA winning MVP, it's not just that he's a master of the mid-range. He's also a master of the mundane, meaning he does all the like little things that people look past, playing defense as a top 2-way player, getting his teammates going. We've seen him decide to take over games, and we've seen him decide to distribute. He's fully capable of either pathway in order to win. One thing we don't talk about enough is his IQ, knowing how to get to his spots and knowing what to do when he gets there. We all heard, I mean, he's a poet. He's a poet. Look at his Instagram captions. He knows all the answers to the test. It's just how he wants to handle it. And so congratulations, SGA. Well-deserved back-to-back MVP. So as much as I'm excited to see him out there doing his thing again, he has his hands full. They have their hands full. Victor Wembanyama is out. Out. And he's going to watch Shai receive the award. Ooh. Cinema. Cinema. The Eastern Conference Finals are officially set. I don't know about y'all, but I'm so happy. These two teams, they are balling. They are balling. That's all we want. We want good basketball by the best players in the world, and we're getting that. The New York Knicks, no team, including the Thunder, including the Spurs, including the Cavs, no team has been hotter than New York. And I want to say, I apologize. I really apologize. Mm. Going into the series versus the 76ers, I looked at a 76ers team in a game 7 that looked dominant, and they were healthy and they were moving. I was like, ooh, on paper, this squad should be able to. Mm-mm. You know what the Knicks did? They said, girl. Jalen Brunson said, hey, watch this. You remember, who was it? Was it Usher? Hey, watch this. You know that meme? Watch this. Yeah. Watch this. That's what they said to me. I am a believer in New York. There's something. Last year, I was there during the Eastern Conference Finals run, and like the city comes alive. There was so much hope, but I feel like there was so much pressure. There was a lot of pressure last year. And this year, they made a coaching change, and you're starting to see the fruits of that change come to life. And finally, they decided to do something different. The New York Knicks, they are using Karl-Anthony Towns as a hub of offense. He shot 62% from the field versus 76ers. Amazing. But more importantly, he averaged 7.5 assists and had a triple-double. He's playing his best basketball. They have Jalen Brunson, the closer. OG Anunoby looking like he's playing at all NBA levels, and they bought him rest, which is so important. Mitchell Robinson, their depth is so much better, so much better. And so the areas that you needed to see them improve from last year to this year to get over the hump, the defense and the depth, it's here and it's arrived. And it feels like these guys have finally bought into playing with one another. Before it was like, I'm the big man. Like, this is the greatest show on earth right here. We're in New York City. We're in Madison Square Garden. Like, you know, walk in with your sunglasses on, you feeling it. This team is back to that heart and soul, that knit and grit, and they've got me. Now, let me give a little bit of context, though, because this is the first conference finals appearance for Cleveland since 2018 with LeBron. And so it's a new era for the Cleveland Cavaliers. And shout out to how they handled it. Going to a game 7 on the road in Detroit, which is known to get rowdy. Mm-hmm. It's known to be a tough place to play. And they did the same thing. They looked at that crowd and silenced it with their play. And I always say that the greatest indicator of health for the Cleveland Cavaliers is the productivity of their post players. And my, oh my, they were balling. Evan Mobley, formerly Defensive Player of the Year, he looked like that guy, also with the high-level potential. He was able, I think he had 6 assists coupled with 20 points and 12 or so rebounds. And then Jarrett Allen, he is the surprise factor because when he plays with force and authority, I remember people, the internet was not nice to him. People tried to make fun of him a little bit. Mm-hmm. You know, they were trying to criticize him and say he was not tough. Game 7, Jarrett Allen so far this year is a thing. You saw in the series with the Toronto Raptors, I think he had like 22 and 19. And once again, he has 20 and like 8 or something like that. Just efficient, effective. And he's trying to break rims. He's trying to rattle rims. But they have their closer in Donovan Mitchell. Donovan Mitchell, very happy for him. Personal friend of mine. So happy to see him thrive. Everyone has said, I mean, Big Bro Perk has said he and this team are under the most pressure. And they finally got to breathe a little bit of a sigh of relief. They're further than they've ever been, Donovan Mitchell specifically, in the conference finals. And they look like a team that has gone through adversity and now is flowing. Now, all of our eyes, let's be real here, as a girl from the 281, the 713, the 832, all of our eyes are still. Can you guess on the player on the Cavs that my eyes are? Can you guess, Brandon?
1: James Harden?
0: Houston. Yep.
1: Okay.
0: You know, the reason why they were able to win the Cleveland Cavaliers is a shift in James Harden. He is no longer, do you remember the quote, "I am the system"? I am the system.
1: My goodness,
0: I think
1: yes.
0: We took that kind of out of context looking back because mm-hmm. he actually is the system when he's playing well, when he's not turning over the ball, when he's competing, because he can unlock players to a level that only a few can in the NBA right now with the assists. And so the reason why they won is because he took a step back when it comes to usage. Don is the guy, Evan is the guy, and then it's James Harden. But still, our eyes are on you because in order to take down the hottest team in basketball, which is in New York, he will have to perform. He cannot turn the ball over like that. And so this series is going to be spicy. I'm very excited. We're heading there. So after this show, actually, when the show is on live, mm-hmm. I'll be in New York. And I'm when New York is in the postseason, the New York Knicks, the city comes alive in ways that I've never seen before. Grown men become like, have that jovial boy-like energy. Like they're losing their minds. And shout out to New York, by the way, too, because they wear t-shirts. They don't come to the games like us in LA. That's the one thing I don't like about Los Angeles, respectfully. It's my second home. But people will pull up in high heels.
1: Yeah, too
0: and they'll pretty. Wait. They'll wait for that first quarter break so that they can be seen sitting in their courtside seat. We gotta be more like New York. Mm. We gotta be more like San Antonio. San Antonio's in coordination, looking beautiful with colors. New York people are pulling in Tims. They're coming in Hokas. They're coming in jeans that they've been wearing for 20 years. They're putting on the T-shirt. They're pounding the floor. That's what it's all about. You know, and so that's why I love coming to see New York basketball, because this city gets it. And this team can meet the moment. And I have gut instincts and manifestations, not to say anything bad about the Cleveland Cavaliers. Do you want to hear my like long-term theory?
1: Oh, yes, please.
0: Cavs have come, Donovan Mitchell in particular, finally can breathe a little bit. He made it to a conference finals. Good year. Yeah. Good year. Mm-hmm. They fall short. And then here comes LeBron. Back to see if that they can take it to the next level next year. And then New York makes it to the NBA Finals. And we haven't had a back-to-back champion in about 8 seasons.
1: Wow.
0: 1973 is the last time New York, the Knicks, won a championship. 1973.
1: Dang.
0: Is it going to be 2026? We'll see. But I'll just say, the spirits. They're spiriting right now. They're spiriting.
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5: It's getting hot time for some hot headlines. Your turn, Brandon. Do the hot song, whatever hot song you want.
6: It's so hard. It's getting hot in here, so take off all your clothes.
5: No, we are ESPN. What? We're a Disney network. We don't do that. That's only Disney After Dark.
6: So turn on all the fans. I am.
5: Yeah.
6: It's so hot. So I wanna.
5: I'm gonna turn these fans on. We will take it. All right. Our first hot headline is that Caitlin Clark has officially reintroduced herself to the WNBA. I mean, what a start by Caitlin Clark. She's already stacking records again. She made history versus Seattle Storm, the first player in WNBA history with at least 20 points and 10 assists in fewer than 25 minutes played. Everything's better when Caitlin is better, right? Like when she's healthy, when she's out there, when she's competing.
6: Yep.
5: Because we all understand what she brings to the WNBA and also the expectations of this Indiana Fever squad. And it's so rare for such a young player, because I came up in the times of Diana Taurasi and Sue Bird and Courtney Vandersloot and like these point guards that were just tried and true and tested point guards. I saw how hard they had to work for these assists. For Caitlin, it's just effortless. Mm. She moves the ball so quick. She's not afraid to make a mistake. She's not afraid to make a turnover. And I think that's why it's cool to see her grow year to year to year in the WNBA, because that refining is happening. We know she can shoot. We know, because you're guarding her the same way you guard a Steph Curry, she can get downhill. And once she gets downhill, she's at an advantage and she can score or she can spray. And so I'm not surprised Caitlin started this way, because I expected the Indiana Fever to be in the top three, top four. I've got to update my WNBA power rankings. I really do. Because some teams go up and some teams, oh man, pray for some my Los team. Angeles Sparks. Pray for my Sparks.
6: Pray for the pray for the Wings.
5: Yeah, I'm happy my sister's home. I'm happy she's still doing her thing. My sister's a machine. But like, it's still growing. Growing pains, learning curves happening, new players coming together and trying to learn systems. But yeah, there's some teams we got to pray for, and there's some teams that I'm like, oh, they're on point. And the Indiana Fever are one of those teams that we're going to keep a close eye on. Alongside, as we keep pushing through these hot headlines, to the Las Vegas Aces and their all-everything player in Asia Wilson. Asia Wilson, they're not, like, I don't know how to say it in any other ways, but here's the history and here's the headline. She dropped 45 points versus the Connecticut Sun. She's the only player in WNBA history with multiple 45-point games and the only player to drop 45 on 80% shooting from the field. I don't know what else to say. This is what I tell people. We are witnessing the greatest of all time in real time. That is Asia Wilson. The greatest of all time in real time. So if you want to see one of them goats, those cute little bye goats, You can watch one that is in her prime. Because, you know, I think a lot about how I grew up watching Steph and LeBron and KD. And I was too young to appreciate what I was watching. Mm-hmm. I was. I think I was probably like, you know, 15, 16, 17, and then turning 20. And I was hustling. I was playing in the WNBA at the time, so I was very preoccupied there. But I'd watch and be like, man, love them. But I wish I had more of an appreciation for, like, how elite they are. And that's sort of what has informed me as a broadcaster. That's why I say with Nikola Jokic, one day we're going to look back 10 years from now and be like, that man was averaging a triple-double for 5 or 6 or 7 years straight.
7: Yeah,
5: let's appreciate it. That man, Shai Gilgeous-Alexander, he averaged 30 points per game for 4 or 5 seasons, made mid-range shots, 17-footers look like layups. Man, that guy, Luka Doncic, he makes everything look so easy. The game, like, everything looks easy to him. And so I look at Asia in the same way, watching with appreciation, because she continues to do things that it's like, what? How? There are no words. This is the greatest of all time. In real time. Kudos to you, sis.
7: How much credit do we give Becky Hammon? Because obviously Asia has a statue outside of South Carolina for a reason. So she been her. But what are we going to say about Becky and how she's handled this team?
5: Asia has a statue. Dawn Staley has a statue as well. Becky Hammon, an architect of what this super team is and maxing out on a super team, mm-hmm. being able to bring 3 championships in a short amount of time to Las Vegas. Shout out to Mark Davis for investing. This man... He saw this team in the WNBA. It's like, oh, this team over here, it's only a $2 million valuation. I'm going to pluck them mm-hmm. and take them to Las Vegas. And now this team is pushing $500 million from 2021, when he bought the team for $2 million, is now worth $500 million or more, because everything keeps going up. We released the Sportico valuations, mm-hmm. and the next one that came out, I think it was CNBC, said the Valkyries were at $1 billion. Can you imagine a return on investment? So, like, it was a perfect example. The Las Vegas Aces having Asia Wilson, having Becky Hammon, being forward-thinking, taking Becky, one of the greatest minds in basketball, period, who people thought would be the first women's head coach, first woman to be a head coach in the NBA, plucking her and saying, we will pay you, we will value you. I think she was the most highest paid at the time, over $1 million as a head coach, building a brand new practice facility, getting Asia, going big, building out the right way. This was a 10 out of 10, like a way to really just dominate in sports. And I see no flaws. The question is, how long can they stay at the top? Look, if she's dropping 45, we all know what the answer is. She's just building up to get to 84.
7: Ooh.
5: She's building up to get to 84. Ooh, because Bam dropped 83. She's like, okay, let me see. Okay, I got this 45. Okay, cool. All I know is that if I was in the WNBA, I would be out of that game before someone dropped that much on me. But I know I couldn't probably do anything to stop it at this point.
7: It's just all, like, I know,
5: me wishful thinking.
7: When Asia hits 84, it's not going to be as much controversy as when Bam hit 83.
5: Yeah, people be like, oh, yeah, that's normal. Okay, next, 80. That's how good she is.
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19: There are auctions going on right now. So what are you waiting for?

For the first time ever, we are debuting Q&A. Ooh. Questions and answers, but Q with Chanae. Y'all see you picking up what I'm putting down. And so I asked my friends on Threads, people in the neighborhood, to hit me with some questions, and I'm going to answer them. The first one being, do you think that the number of fouls called so far this season has improved the pace of the game? Thank you, Miss B. Jade. So, ironically, I worked the Indiana Fever versus the Dallas Wings game, and on my flight back, I was on a flight with a WNBA referee that officiated that game. And she told me that the area of emphasis, the point that they're really trying to improve upon, is freedom of movement. Meaning, in my eyes, there probably is going to be a number more foul calls so that players can move in order to score. And we've seen a shift like this happen maybe, let's say, 7 or 8 years ago in the NBA. Because before, you could, you know, we call it the hot stove rule, right? Like, before, you could just dictate where a player goes on defense. You could keep your arm on them as they're driving. And that didn't allow people to have the balance or stability in order to score, which mean the NBA back then was probably like, you know, 80, 90 points. Now we're looking at an NBA that's touching like 120s and 130s on good nights. Mm-hmm. Similarly, I think we're at that point in the WNBA where they want to protect the freedom of movement, which means there's going to be more foul calls, which means that the points are going to be higher. Case in point, the last game that I went to, which happens to be my sister's game, the Los Angeles Sparks, taking on the Toronto Tempo. Now, ironically, you would have thought, because the Toronto Tempo shot 42 free throws in this game, and I think Slim, my girl Slim, my homie, my former teammate, shot at least probably like 20 of them. And the Sparks, they took 30 attempts. So that means it's a combined 72 free throws in the game. The final score was like 90 plus, almost 100. The Sparks lost. Lord Jesus. Yeah, but my point being is that the refs were calling a lot of fouls. Now, if you look at the box score, you're like, oh, it was a good game. You know, people were scoring. We're in the 90s, which I think is now going to be the case, because real WNBA fans know that for a long time, scores were like in the 70s, you know? Mm-hmm. Now we're going to be consistently in the 90s and touching 100, because I think they want fans to see the scoring. That's what has

0: look, everyone's looking new. First five games of the year, yeah. refs are dusting it off too, not just the players.
1: But is this an initiative you think because the referees know that there's so many new eyes on the game? Are they trying to clean the game up?
0: I think so. I think they want to have, I mean, look, we witnessed the highest scoring opening game of the year between the Fever and the Wings. Both teams scored over 100 points. It was an excellent game. And so I think this is more of what is trending. Like, we're going to get more high scoring games. We're going to get more players dropping 30. I think Slim had 38 versus Sparks. And of course, Asia just had 40. And I believe Caitlin just had 30. Asia had 45 and Caitlin had 30. This is going to be the new norm. And it's good to bring fans in, but I just think that working the kinks out so that the flow is improved, I'm cool with that. I'm cool with that. Thank you so much for hanging with us here on Chiney Today. Our new episodes drop Tuesdays and Fridays at 9 a.m. Eastern. Make sure you comment, like, subscribe, and show us some love. But be polite. Be nice. My mama's in the comments, so let's keep it cordial. I love you all. The NBA conference finals are here. The WNBA is thriving, and I'm going to a very special place soon. Can you guess? See y'all later.
2: Pardon the interruption, but I'm Mike Wilbon. It's National Dinosaur Day, Tony. You like dinosaurs?
3: I'm Tony Kornheiser, yes, but they haven't existed since I was a kid. What happened to them?
2: Oh, that's good.
3: What happened to
2: them? I thought you were going to say we have to like ourselves and we're dinosaurs. I thought that's where you were going to go.
3: We are dinosaurs. We are A, Muppets, and B, dinosaurs. Yes, absolutely. Welcome to PTI, boys and girls. In today's episode, the Knicks are back on the court. The Canadiens eliminate the Sabres. And Joe Burrow says the Bengals have everything they need. But we begin today with Victor Wembanyama putting his stamp on game one against Oklahoma City by scoring 41 points and grabbing 24 rebounds in a double overtime win for San Antonio. This was Oklahoma City's first loss in the playoffs after eight straight wins, and it must have been jarring coming at home. Wilbon, how would you describe what you saw last night, and what does it bode for this series?
2: Tony, it was historically impressive. I mean, I've sat through courtside and on the television for my whole life and watched game ones of series, and this ranks way, way, way, way, way up there in terms of personal performance and team performance. And the game was epic. It just was. I mean, you know, you get one or two things that go a different direction for either team. Like, Oklahoma City did not play badly at all. They didn't. SGA didn't shoot it well, 7 for 23, and Chet Holmgren was a no-show with, you know, 8 points and 8 rebounds. They got to be better, those two, but they weren't as good as they could be or usually are MVP twice, because Wembanyama was in the lane. Tony, there's this great number that says that that OKC was 2 for 10 shooting against Wembanyama when he was a primary defender. 10, that's in a game with two overtimes, you only got 10 shots up against him? That's because people were going into the lane, looking at Wembanyama and saying, I'm going to make a U-turn. I can't even deal with this guy. They assessed the situation, could not deal with him. So between defensively scaring them to death, and then that three from 27 feet pull up to tie the game, he does everything at a level that's just impressive, unbelievable.
3: Yeah, I mean, I probably shouldn't be surprised at what I'm going to say now, because Wembanyama has publicly come out and said he wants to be the MVP. He never dodges a question when you ask him what are his goals, what are his ambitions. But I found it very refreshing that after the game last night, he said, yeah, I do take this series personally with Gilgeous Alexander out there, because he is the MVP. You know, Mike, and I've said this to you before, every time I see him, I am more impressed. I really am. Let me look at my notes here for a second. What does this game do for the series? Not much. It's a game one. I firmly believe, and you probably do as well, that Oklahoma City will win game two comfortably. At least I believe that. But Oklahoma City now knows it is in a series. Oklahoma City cannot just throw out the championship trophy on the middle of the floor and figure San Antonio will be scared and run away. I mean, that's not going to happen. This is 5 out of 6 this year. And as I told you yesterday, San Antonio owns Oklahoma City at the moment. About Wembanyama, he's the youngest guy ever to go 40 and 20.

0: in the playoffs. And Mike, you're going to like me saying this. This is not 16, 12, 5, 5, and 5. No, it's not. These are real numbers. 40 and 20 are real numbers. The first guy to do this in a conference championship since Charles Barkley did it in 1993. And there's only one other guy who ever made his debut in a conference championship and won 40 and 20. And that guy's Wilt Chamberlain. And I think that ought to be good enough for people. That's Wilt Chamberlain. That's the company. Let's stay with the NBA.
1: Score it.
0: And move to tonight's game one between Cleveland and the Knicks in Madison Square Garden. The Knicks got there by pounding Philadelphia. Anunoby is expected to return for the Knicks. Wilbon, you are in New York City. Do you give the Knicks a big edge, a small edge, or no edge?
1: Big edge, Tony, at least in game one. I mean, this is not the exact same circumstance as the previous series when Philadelphia limped into New York in the Madison Square Garden and got spanked after coming off a grueling seven-game series against the Celtics. And the Knicks just took them out, and that series was done. Cleveland's a better team than Philadelphia. Cleveland has Philadelphia as, you know, sort of a warning. Like, come in here and put up a better, stronger, tougher effort, or you'll go out in game one as well. I still expect the Knicks to win this game one, Tony. But, you know, I'm looking at Mobley and Allen, and I'm wondering, are they going to play like they have late in series when they stood up against Toronto, you know, and particularly in that Toronto game, as they stood up against Detroit in game seven on the road? Am I going to get that? Because if I'm going to get that, then I think that that Cleveland can have a real chance in this series. But I want to see it to believe it first. And I think the Knicks, if Anunoby's out there, I know he's probable. I believe he's playing. I think the Knicks are going to control what looks like a five-game series to me.
0: Yeah, I'm going to disagree maybe on the eventual winner and disagree on the number of games. But I'm not going to disagree on the first game. You know I like Cleveland. I have made that clear, but I also grew up and rooted for the Knicks for 100 years, so I am conflicted here. I give the Knicks a pretty substantial edge in game one for a couple of reasons. The reason you're saying that the other team, Cleveland, just came out of a seven-game series with Detroit with two elimination games, and they're going to be tired. And not beyond that, this is Madison Square Garden, kids, and the noise in there tonight is going to sound like a fleet of jet planes inside that building. I mean, this is a big deal. Now, I'm cognizant of what Oklahoma City did last night, but Cleveland doesn't have Wembanyama. They don't have that guy. And on the other side, Jalen Brunson is a guy that I think does very well in the spotlight. That's my personal opinion about that. But I'm going to get personal about this too, Mike. I cannot, even though I like Cleveland, I cannot root against the Knicks. When I see the New York Knicks in Madison Square Garden, I think of a team of my youth. In my opinion, the greatest basketball team of all time. And that is Reed, DeBuscher, Frazier, Bradley, and Barnett. Nobody passed it as well as them. Nobody shot it as well as them. And no Knick team since then has been as good as that team. So it's a conflict for me. I agree with you about the big men. If Cleveland's big men step up and they're tough against Mitchell Robinson and, you know, and Karl Anthony Towns, then that could change the series around, right? You agree with that, don't you?
1: Yes, it could. Yes. Yeah. Yeah, no doubt, Tony. Look, by the way, you're on a roll. You're on a roll.
0: Yeah.
1: You said San Antonio and Cleveland. You stayed on a roll last night. If I say that tomorrow, we're gonna have some sort of upset, Tony. I'm gonna say this real quick to make an opinion. I'm like annoying everybody, my friends in New York, starting with my dear friend Stephen A. this morning, by saying this is the undercard. Last night, that's the main event.
0: Oh, sure.
1: The Western Conference Series.
0: Sure.
1: I know you don't disagree. The main event.
0: This, not at all.
1: But it will be. Yeah. The tonight in the Garden will feel huge because it is. A storybook season for the Sabres is over. Buffalo came back from two goals down to tie the Canadiens in the third period last night in Game 7. But the Sabres' first playoff appearance in 15 years ended when Montreal netted the series winner in OT. Buffalo fans serenaded their home team with cheers regardless. It was a very touching tone. How do you feel about the way this series ended?
0: The series is baffling to me. We talked about this yesterday. At that juncture, three games in a row had been won by the road team. Last night made it four games in a row. If you look at the history of game sevens in the NHL, the home team was 118-84. So it seemed like a pretty good bet, but no. And now we've got Montreal, are they 6-2 or 7-2? 6-2 on the road in the playoffs. More importantly, Mike, they're 2-0 in game sevens on the road. They won in Tampa, and they won last night in Buffalo. I thought Buffalo was going to win. They're down 2-0. They bring it back to 2-2. They're at home. I actually think they're going to win. But there's a stat here that's fantastic, that the goalie, the Montreal goalie, in the two game sevens on the road, has made 65 saves and 68 shots. That's spectacular.
1: It is. That's almost perfection. And we ought to give a nod to Mr. Alex Newhook, who scored the goal in overtime last night.
0: Yeah.
1: And scored the goal to win it against Tampa in game seven on the road previously. I don't know that that's ever been done, but that's impressive. And I will say this, Tony. We talked about this a little bit yesterday, having spent a lot of time in Buffalo in the 90s, covering those great Bills teams and Bills games, and they would win those games in Buffalo to get out of Buffalo, and then they would go to someplace warm in January and lose in the Super Bowl. I've been rooting for the Canadian teams, Toronto, Edmonton, and Montreal for quite a few years, because they haven't had a Stanley Cup winner in a while. So I've been rooting for them. But Buffalo, to see Buffalo go out like that, it looked like when they tied the game. I got off the train here in New York. I got off the Acela last night, and Montreal was up 2-0. And I thought, well, let me rush to the hotel, watch both of these games. And Buffalo comes back to tie it. I think, man, maybe they have some pixie dust. They got something working here. What was touching afterward, as sad as that fan base is, and again, over its team losing, is serenading the team in defeat.
0: That's nice.
1: Philadelphia, they won't even go to the damn game in defeat. They just sell their tickets, being the front runners they are. They don't want to deal with it. And I just love that about Buffalo and the people of Buffalo as it relates to their team.
0: It's fine.
1: Sorry they're not going on. I loved them last night.
0: They won a playoff series. For the first time in 19 years, they won a playoff series. It's cold comfort right now, but they had a great season. On the other side, though, Montreal is the greatest franchise in the history of the NHL. They have the most. Yep. They have the most Stanley Cups. They have 23. They have the most Game 7 wins. They have 17. This is Montreal. And again, they are the last Canadian team left in this thing. And now they draw Carolina, and I'll get out on this. Carolina's 8-0 in the playoffs. And you know what? So is Oklahoma City. Let's take a break. But coming up, the long, struggling Mets are suddenly hot. They're hot.
1: Oh, goodness. And Joe Burrow says the Bengals have everything we need. What is the word for that, if not delusional?
0: I'm getting notes from people. You got to get off Philadelphia a little bit. You're killing Philadelphia.
1: No.
0: You got to find another place to kill.
1: Like every day. Every day.
0: Have you ever been to the White Dog Tavern?
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0: It's time for you to be stirred by our words. It's kind of sort of rhyme, but not really that good. What's first?
25: The Mets started out so poorly, but lately they've been blank.
0: My word is competent. Let's not get carried away here. This is not Philadelphia, which appears to be in a complete turnaround. The Mets are right now still 21-26. Okay, they won 6 out of 7, something like that, and 3 of them in extra innings. Last night, they won in extra innings, and I know about this because I watched this, because it was against my Nats. They got 10. It's an absurd game, Mike. They got 10 runs in the 12th inning. What? 10 runs in the 12th inning? And then, you know, it proves that the Nats, of course, have no bullpen whatsoever. So that's a big win for the Mets. In that inning, though, this is interesting to me. They got 6 singles, the Mets. 2 of them were bunts and a couple of doubles. This is not like Shohei Ohtani and Aaron Judge hitting it out of sight. They basically pecked the Nats to death. But they're better than they were.
1: My word is decent. For the same reason that your word was your word, I'm pumping the brakes. We're in the same place. Now we're going to get off of that. We're going to go back to the Mets and the Nats. All right? I was glad to hear you admit that you have angst about you picked Cleveland all year, but they're going against your team. I know how much you have loved the Knicks in your life. You love the Mets in your life.
0: I love the Mets.
1: And so you're cheering for the Nats. This is such unacceptable behavior. How do you reconcile? How do you explain that away?
0: I know it is for you, and I know that you told your son, if you don't root for the Cubs and the Bears and the Bulls, get out of my house. I understand that. You've done that. I've gone a different way. I've found that I really do like the Nats, and that's because they weren't here when you and I first got here. Remember, there was no baseball team.
1: No,
0: at that point,
1: no
0: rooted for the Orioles for a bunch of years.
1: Ripken and Murray.
0: But we are equal on this. It's competent. It's not, don't get nuts. Don't get nuts.
1: Okay.
0: What's next?
1: Don't get crazy.
25: It's blank that Joe Burrow says the Bengals have everything we need.
0: It's bold What Joe Burrow is doing is turning the spotlight on himself. Joe Burrow has basically just said, we're going to the Super Bowl this year. Because Joe Burrow has been to the Super Bowl already. And if he says, this is what we need, he's saying we are good enough to go to the Super Bowl. Now, Mike, you know that I think Joe Burrow is the best quarterback in the NFL. Not the best football player. Patrick Mahomes, the best football player. But I think Joe Burrow throws it better than anyone. And in the last 2 to 3 years, at many incidents, he puts up 35 or 38 or 42, and they lose because their defense has been rancid for a long time. And here's what they've done. They signed defense. They drafted defense. They traded for defense. And if this makes Burrow happy, I think we need to look at that team because he put a target on himself. He's basically saying we're real good right now.
1: So when I found out we were going to do this topic earlier, I had a word, and I was really going to take a shot at Burrow. You know, I mean, it's a division that, you know, the Steelers, I guess the Steelers can't finish in last. I certainly hope they do because I'm tired of the Aaron Rodgers nonsense,
0: right?
1: Irrelevant Aaron Rodgers news being overstated to the heavens. But Cincinnati did draft Cassius Howell, who you referred to, who's got some pass rush in him. That's why they did it.
0: Yeah.
1: They drafted Dakario Davis, cornerback, in the third round after taking Cassius Howell earlier. And Howell, I certainly wish the Bears had taken him because Howell's got some, again, a pass rusher that they hope to put in there. And before all that, they got Dexter Lawrence. So they got Dexter Lawrence. They traded with the Giants for him. And so you put those three additions out on that field, and you already got Higgins and Chase. Higgins and Chase, to me, is the best pair of receivers. So you know what? I'm going to change from whatever I had to reasonable. It's reasonable for Joe Burrow to say that Cincinnati has all it needs. Reasonable. How about that? See, I adjusted on the
0: fly. That's fine. That's fine. Well, everybody knows you can do that. You can find another city other than Philadelphia to hate. You can adjust on the fly. That's the final word. Let's take one last break, but still to come, JT Ginn makes it to the doorstep of history before everything goes sideways.
1: And disappointing injury news for two of the biggest figures in international sport. I'm going to go over and see Walt Frazier tonight. What should I ask him?
0: Ask him which Knick team he thinks was better. Of the two champions, each of which is over 50 years ago, ask him it's a 70 or 73, which is better? You know, which is better?
1: I'll give him a hug from you.
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13: The road to the NBA Finals ends here. The Cavs eye another upset, while the Knicks carry the dreams of all of New York. The Eastern Conference Finals, Cavaliers-Knicks, Game 2 on ESPN.
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16: Happy time, people. Happy 33rd birthday, Connor Hellebuck. The Winnipeg Jets goalie did not have a great season. After winning the Vezina Trophy 2 years in a row in Winnipeg, the Jets did not make the playoffs, leaving Hellebuck disgruntled. His save percentage, .895, was slightly below the league average, but Hellebuck had a great Olympics. He was in goal for the United States hockey team that won the gold medal in Milan Cortina this past February. Hellebuck started 5 games and won 5 games, including the gold medal game against Canada, in which he had 41 saves. His goals against average in the Olympics was 1.18, and his save percentage was .956.
17: I don't know about you, Tom. I'm going to remember what Hellebuck did in the Olympics. He was so great in that closing game. Look, I know guys come back, they want to play for their club teams. It's just like soccer. You want to be great again. But if you had to choose one over the other, the Olympics is a pretty good way to
16: pick the Olympics. Absolutely, you pick the Olympics. Happy anniversary, Kevin Garnett. On this day 22 years ago, Garnett had a monster Game 7. 32 points, 21 rebounds, 5 blocks, to lead Minnesota, which scored only 83 points, over Sacramento in advance to the Western Conference Finals. This was Garnett's MVP season, and it was the last time Minnesota would make the playoffs for 13 seasons. Garnett never won a championship in Minnesota, but won one in Boston in 2008. Garnett was estranged from Timberwolves owner Glenn Taylor for years, but will now serve as a team ambassador under the new ownership, and his number 21 jersey will be retired. Last month, Garnett was warmly greeted by the crowd when he appeared at Fan Appreciation Night.
17: That number should have been retired. That jersey should be hanging. I was at that game, Tony. The noise and the warmth and the love in that building for that team, but specifically its best player and that franchise's greatest player, Kevin Garnett. Come on now. I'm glad that there's been some kiss and make up even with new ownership. Glad to hear it.
16: 83 points for a whole playoff game. The coach would get fired. Get fired this
17: year. Nowadays,
16: can't get 83.
17: League, different
16: can't
17: game.
16: Can't do that. Happy trails to a no-hitter for JT Ginn. The A's starter took a no-no and a 1-0 lead into the bottom of the ninth against the Angels, and then it all fell apart. Adam Frazier led off with an 0-2 single to center to break up the no-hitter, and then Zach Neto followed with a 2-run walk-off home run. So Ginn lost the no-hitter, the shutout, and the win within 6 pitches.
17: Ugh.
16: There hasn't been a no-hitter in baseball since the Cubs did it in September 2024. Really? Really, Mike?
17: Well, Shota and relievers did that. And I don't, the whole thing, multiple pitchers, I'm not into that. When I was a kid at Old Comiskey Park, Nolan Ryan lost a no-hitter like that in the ninth inning to Dick Allen and the White Sox wearing the red and white pinstripes back then. And it was crazy. Yeah. I've never seen a no-hitter in person. That's the closest I came. And Nolan lost that game. Nolan Ryan lost that game to the White Sox.
16: One omission, Arsenal. I know you love Arsenal. They won the Premier League, ooh, Wilbon.
17: Yeah, that's apparently been coming for some time. So Manchester City's 1-1 draw with Bournemouth today clinched it for Arsenal.
16: Let's go to the big finish. Lamine Yamal, who I know you love, will miss at least one game of the World Cup with a hamstring injury. Is that a big deal?
17: Yes, he's Wimby. He's soccer's Wimby. Yes, it's a big deal. I'm glad it's only one game. I hope it's only one game. Carlos Alcaraz withdrew from Wimbledon. You've got to be disappointed to hear that.
16: I am. I think it means that wrist injury is more serious than we think, and it opens the door for Djokovic if he only has to beat Sinner and not two of them. Chicago Sky forward Rekia Jackson out for the season with a torn left ACL. Your thoughts?
17: She's our best player. It's depressing. Another knee injury in Chicago, man. We've had more than our share of those. Hate hearing this. Hope she can bounce back next season. Shohei has 10 hits over his last 5 games. Is that significant?
16: Sure. He was in a 4-for-38 slump a couple of weeks ago. Sure. Last one, the Brewers snapped the Cubs' 15-game home winning streak last night. Revenge tonight?
17: No, I'm not feeling real good about this stretch. You can only survive injuries to pitchers for so long. And even though we were hot and won, whatever, 18-21, not so hot now. Lost 7-9.
16: We're out of time. We'll try to do better the next time. Shout out to Dean Kelleher on graduating from Columbia. Good job.
17: I'm Mike Wilbon. Same time tomorrow, knucklehead.
15: PTI.
2: The ejection in Major League Baseball is dying. One of the game's time-honored traditions, an umpire and a manager face-to-face, screaming at one another until they're both beat red, is at its lowest level in generations, and nothing is stopping its slow, prolonged descent. Instant replay was the first culprit, rendering arguments about calls on the bases, fair foul judgments, fan interference, and home runs moot. And now the automated ball strike challenge system, that in so many ways has been good for baseball, has one obvious negative consequence. No more of this.
18: He's out of here.
19: It's fudge and blueberries, according to Kevin Cash.
20: Might as well get tossed and have his Advil early. Goodbye. Goodbye.
21: Oh my gosh, Davey's getting his money worth now.
2: No other sport could come close to matching the fury exhibited, and even encouraged, in Major League Baseball. Ejections give us dirt kicking and base chucking. They give us phrases we didn't know.
22: Our ass is in the jackpot now.
2: And inconceivable moments.
23: His name is Philip Wellman. He's been watching way too many Rambo movies.
2: Umpires have thrown out managers, players, coaches, executives, and even cameramen. More than 15,000 total. And none in the modern era did so more than Joe West, the all-time leader in games umpired, an ejector of nearly 200 men.
24: He's a strong man.
25: Nice!
2: Perhaps the last hope for the ejection is New York Yankees manager Aaron Boone, who started his managerial career at a torrid pace of getting run, but has managed to find himself ejected just once this season. Today, we bring them together, Joe West and Aaron Boone, baseball lifers that understand the ejection is quite literally worth fighting to keep alive.
0: He's not going to back away from confrontation. It's just not in his makeup.
2: To celebrate the ejection and answer the question, can it be saved? Joe West, Aaron Boone, thank you for joining us today. We're going to start with a very simple question here. And Joe, I'll defer to you being the veteran in this situation. How would you define or characterize the relationship between umpires and managers?
1: Well, they're supposed to be the only people that talk to the umpires. They're supposed, the players are supposed to deal through the manager, and the manager is supposed to be the communication with the umpires and the umpiring crew. In fact, I can remember my very first year in spring training ever. I was at a minor league camp in Lakeland, Florida, with the Tigers, and we had an argument during this game, and the young umpire behind the plate, he got chewed out by a player. So being the redneck that I am, I went over and chewed the player out. And when the game was over, Ed Catalanis, who was the head of the camp, told everyone they had to meet at the tower. Now, the tower was the centerpiece of the four minor league fields. And as we're walking off, he said, you will not address the umpires. Your manager's job is to address the umpires for you as a player. They have a job. You're looking for one. And as soon as he said that, the umpire that had the problem that day, he started walking like he was on a cloud, so he was happy.
2: Aaron, what makes a good umpire?
3: Really good ball strikes. I start with that. That's number one. Like, and by the way, I'm talking to one of the best to ever do that. Like, Joe, you could have your arguments with, and you could have your run-ins with, and when I get that umpire grid every week of saying, who's our umpires this week, and I would see Joe West on my board, I knew I was going to get a well officiated game, if you will. So first and foremost, I want them to be great ball strikers, but then have some kind of presence and temperament to them. And I think that's different for everyone. I think authenticity is important, you know, and I want that umpire to feel like when things get a little haywire, there's a question, that there's a sense of control that they have on the situation.
2: Well, we have seen things spiral out of control plenty of times. We will get to that. I want to start, though, back in the 1970s. Aaron, you were born in 1973. Joe, at 24 years old, you got your first big league umpiring job in September 14th, I believe, 1976. Less than a year later, on September 8th, 1977, you went through your first ejection. And of all the people for you to eject the first time, it was Hall of Famer Joe Torre, who, again, you ejected less than a year later. When, at 24 years old, you are starting off with a guy, and I know Joe Torre hadn't won multiple World Series at that point, but he was still Joe Torre. What sort of gumption does it take to run a guy with Joe Torre's reputation that early in your career?
1: Well, I don't think it has anything to do with who it was or what it is, because I think, and I've said this before, this is a, I met with the Players Association one time when I was president of the union. And I said, I've been umpiring over 35 years up here, and I've never had an ejection or never kicked anybody out of the game. And everybody looked around the room like, are you crazy? And I said, they kicked themselves out. And for the most part, that is what happens. And the guy I got first was not Joe Torre. It was this young ball player named Henderson, Steve Henderson. And he called
2: Steve Henderson
1: me
2: and Joe Torre. I believe that was on the same date.
1: At the same time, yeah.
2: Yep.
1: And Joe came out to take up for him because he was managing the Mets, and they weren't very good. Actually, he was a player manager at that time. And so I ended up kicking both of them out, and I didn't think much about it. Of course, you look back on over my career, that wasn't the only time I got Joe Torre. sometimes he would say things that just to kind of irk you, you know, like we had a play at third base and the young umpire at third base, he didn't get the call right. So Joe went out and had his say with the young umpire, and the young umpire didn't do anything. And as Joe's walking back to the dugout, he said something like that, just, and I'm looking at the pitcher. I'm not even looking at him. And he sees that I'm not looking at him. So he says, that just shows me how horse you guys really are. So I launched him out of the game. And sure enough, Jack Buck and Mike Shannon ate me alive on the air. Of course, they didn't know Joe said anything. They said, look at Joe West putting his nose in where it doesn't belong. But if I don't kick him out there, then the catcher thinks it's okay to tell me something like that. So Joe kicked himself out again. So, but and here's another thing. You got to realize that part of the umpire's job is to control the temperament of the game. And I say this all the time. The first responsibility an umpire has is to represent the game of baseball in the best interest of the game. Now, everybody says that's the commissioner's line, but that's the commissioner's job is to make money for the owners. Our job is to take care of the game. Our second responsibility is to take care of our profession. And in both those instances, if I don't kick somebody out of the game there, I'm not taking care of either one of them. And your third responsibility is to do what you know in your heart is morally honest and correct. And if you do those three things in that order, nothing you do will be wrong, but you will get criticized for it. And of course, you're not getting in this job to not ever take criticism, because you know going in, half the people that are there hate you, half the people there love you, depending on which way you made the call. But the point is, our job is to really take care of the game. And part of that is to take care of the conduct of the players and the managers. And sometimes it could be a spectator or a ball boy or whatever. I actually kicked a cameraman out of a game at Shea Stadium one time. But that was because he showed the players the replay in the dugout. And he wasn't supposed to do that, so I ejected him. But, you know, here's a funny thing. When Aaron played, he never said much to any umpires. And when his dad played, he was one of the best people you could work behind the plate with. And when they both became managers, I think I kicked them each out one time. But
2: we are going to get to that, Joe, because the ejection of Bob Boone is fantastic. And Bob, of course, played in the 1970s and 1980s. And Joe, you have ejected players, managers, as you said, cameramen, a total of 196 ejections in your career. And I was looking back over them.
1: There's a correction there, because I didn't get Zimmer. That one where it says I kicked out Zimmer, I didn't kick him out. Doug Hardy did.
2: All right.
3: I want to retract one where Hunter Wendelstedt kicked me out. It was actually, should have been the fan. So I want one retracted from me.
1: Well, that's exactly right. That should be taken off your list. But you know what? It's really sad when they believe that you said it. So you have to worry about, did my reputation precede me? But you did get kicked out from a fan.
3: And I was probably on my way that day, because that was the first inning and I was already charged up a little bit. So Hunter was probably a prelude of things to come.
1: Yeah. Well, I can give you
3: the next time I had Hunter, I yelled out to him from the field. I said, Hunter, this is my voice. Just so let's establish it early. Okay? And he laughed at that.
1: Yeah, well, I worked with Hunter, and I worked with his dad, too. Yeah. So I worked with two Rungies, and I worked with both Hirschbecks. And so I'm some of this is a family tradition, I guess you'd call it. I don't envy what Aaron has to do in any way, shape, or form, because, first of all, you're in a volatile market. If you don't win, the whole city's against you. And that's another funny story. When they hired Joe Torre, you were talking about Torre earlier, Steinbrenner didn't really know who he was. Arthur Richmond was the guy that talked Steinbrenner into hiring him. And when they hired Joe Torre, the next day, the back of the, what is that, the Daily News, it has the back page as a sports page. The next day, the headline said, Joe who? And Steinbrenner blew a gasket. Arthur told us later, he says, I thought I was fired right then. But because no one in New York really realized, here's a guy that signed with the Braves, and you can say what you want. He was surly. He was sarcastic. I remember one day I went over to tell Gene Gieselman that Eric Gregg had bought a pair of custom-made leather pants. And Torre looked up at me and said, what herd did they kill to make those?
3: Pretty good. It's pretty good, Joe.
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0: playoffs are here, fellas. 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
1: What kind of big dummy put his handprint up there?
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8: It was interesting, Joe, looking back through your list of ejections. And in the 1980s specifically, I see brawls and I see brushbacks and I see fighting and I see a lot of these things that really don't exist quite as much in the game anymore. And Aaron, you grew up in that. You know, your father played essentially your entire childhood. You were born in 73. His big league career started in 72, ended in 1990. How much did that really inform your baseball perspective and what you carry into your time as manager now? Because I remember seeing a video of you and Eduardo Perez talking about growing up in a big league clubhouse. It was about 10 years ago, and it was just brilliant stuff. And you said after you do that, it's all you know and it's all you want to be.
9: Yeah, I hear like football coaches, you know, this guy, his dad was a high school football coach or whatever. He just grew up in that. That was me. You know, I was riding my big wheel in the clubhouse at Veteran Stadium from the age I was riding the big wheel. My brother and I shared a locker at Veteran Stadium when I was 7 years old. I had a dad that took me to the ballpark with him all the time. So, you know, I was in Clearwater, Florida at spring training or Palm Springs with the Angels all the time. So I grew up in it. You know, at the end of the day, it's really all I know well. And it's the family business, and I'm 53 now. And, you know, I don't know what else I would do, you know, that doesn't involve baseball. So I had the greatest childhood ever. I was around a lot of great teams, a lot of great players. And it certainly was a big part of shaping me and who I am.
10: You were talking about ejections and fights and stuff like that. You got to remember that when your dad was playing in the National League,
9: yeah,
10: there was no DH.
9: Right.
10: And the best part of not having a DH was it sped the game up. No one wants to really talk about that. But when you got the seventh, eighth, and ninth hitter coming up in the National League with no DH, the pitchers went right after 7, 8, and 9. I used to hurry hitters into the box. Let's get in the batter's box. Come on, get up here. And the hitters would go back and complain to the office that we were rushing them to get in the box. Well, now they put a clock on them. So what do you want to do? And I got in trouble for saying that the Yankees and the Red Sox are not following the edict to speed up the game that the commissioners put out. And it wasn't a few years. Well, this is the story about Big Poppy. When he first came to the big leagues, he was a twin. And they put him in as a defensive replacement in ninth inning of a spring training game. Well, that's not where he's going to play. You know, he's not a first baseman. Anyway, when he finishes throwing the ball around the infielders, he came back toward me and I said, you know, I hope you play in this league a long time. And he said, well, thank you. Thank you very much. And I said, because as long as you're in this league, I won't be the ugliest guy in it. He put his head, I don't think he spoke to me for 13 years. So now he goes and he gets traded to the Red Sox. He becomes their all-star player and the MVP of the playoffs, MVP of the world. He could have run for mayor of Boston.
9: Yep.
10: And then he announces his retirement. He said, he came to bat in May that year that he announced his retirement. He says, I have something to tell you. I said, I don't want to hear it. Get in the box. You take too long to play. He says, no, just let me tell you one thing. I said, all right, tell me one thing and then get in the box. He said, you know I retired. I don't care if you retire. Get in the box. He said, just what? All right, hurry up. Tell me what you got to tell me. He said, next year, you'll be the ugliest guy in the league.
9: Oh, that's awesome.
10: So he remembered all those years.
9: That's great.
10: Yeah.
11: Listen, players never forget. And we know this. Aaron, I think it's hard to forget your first ejection. I don't know if this is like meant to be that you have turned into the most prolific modern manager in terms of getting ejected. But you did get run from your first major league game. You were 1-for-3. You drove in a run. You stole a base. And then you got booted from the game. What happened that day?
9: Yeah, so got a base hit off Matt Morris, drove in a run, stole second. Joe Oliver got a base hit to right. I'm coming around third, Old Busch Stadium. Play at the plate. I slide kind of to the side of the catcher and tap the plate and into like a pop-up slide. And it's Gary Darling's the home plate umpire. And I pop up. And I think I'm safe. You know, I've tapped the plate, so I think. And Darling, you're out. And I wasn't so much going to argue. I wasn't protesting the call. I just kind of like pop-up slide, took my helmet off and slammed it down. And it catapults. And I mean, Gary, I mean, it's pro hop and you're out of here. And I mean, you talk about panic. I'm scared to death now. I'm like, I'm blackballed. Quest Tech doesn't exist yet. There's no, like, this is old school. Like, I'm going to be the black sheep now, and I'm walking off the field. I didn't argue or anything. I'm just walking off the field. Like, if you ever get the video, I'm walking off, and I'm in a panic. Like, what have I just done? And I go up into the clubhouse at Busch Stadium, and it's kind of a veteran team. And that back then, the starting pitchers and pitchers would sit up in the clubhouse if the game was on TV back when they would chart the game. I walked up there, and it's like John Smiley, Dave Burba, Jeff Brantley, and they look at me and they just start laughing. And, you know, they go, ah, we got your fine, kid. We liked it. So the next day I go out and play in third base, and the rotation of the umpires, Darling's at third base. And he's out there, and he's got his arms crossed. And mind you, like, I'm panicked. I am like, I don't know what I walk out there just sheepishly, like, head down. I walk up, hey, man, I wasn't arguing. I didn't mean anything by it. And he just kind of looked at me, dead serious, arms crossed, like, I asked around about you. You're all right. And I was like, kind of exhaled. And Gary and I had a really cool kind of relationship and even bond from that point on, just because, you know, I think he got the levity of the moment too, and like the irony of the first game ever and getting tossed and everything. So in a way, it kind of bonded Gary and I throughout our careers. So that was my first game. Yeah.
11: You know what I love about this though? I don't know that Gary Darling needed to run you that day. And I say this because we're going to fast forward to June 17th, 2003. Aaron, you are playing third base for the Cincinnati Reds. You are hitting fifth. The manager of the Reds at the time is Bob Boone, your father. And Juan Castro took his helmet off in game. And I don't know if he chucked it to the ground. I haven't seen the video, but Juan Castro's helmet came off. And Joe, you did not eject Juan Castro that day because you had the plate. And I believe you fined Juan Castro $100 for losing his equipment on the field. Yeah. Can you explain that? Because I didn't realize that umpires had the ability until you told me a couple days ago, had the ability to find guys instead of running them from the game.
10: Well, when baseball was first put together and they gave umpires the authority to run the game, they were allowed to find players on the field for anything. And they eventually took that away from him. Of course, we're talking about back in the 20s. So when they would throw a helmet or a bat or whatever in disgust, or the glove or whatever, they'd get ejected. But the powers that be, like the owners and the management of the teams, they didn't want to lose their players because they were upset about something. So they came up with this idea that if we'll just fine the player $100 for throwing equipment, what Aaron just called equipment violation, that'll be good enough. So sure enough, they put this in place so that there wouldn't be as many ejections. There's still going to be arguments. There's still going to be reasons for people to be upset. So that was the rule of thumb, that if they threw equipment or something, then you'd fine them for throwing the equipment. And I mean, there'd be times when it'd get out of hand. You know, I fined Kirk Gibson one day for throwing his bat, and then he threw his helmet. So I fined him a second time. Then he threw his bat and gloves. I threw him out. I said, that's enough. But anyway, the point I'm getting at is, in the World Series in 92, Bobby Cox was so mad because they had a strikeout, a throw to second base, and they got a double play out of it. And Bobby Cox slammed a helmet down in the dugout, and it bounced into the middle of the infield. Well, I thought Jeff Blauser threw the helmet because he was the hitter. So I went over and find Blauser, and he's going, what'd I do? And it wasn't him. Terry Pendleton's on the top step of the dugout, and he's going, he didn't do it. So I said, okay, who did it? And Bobby Cox said, I did it. So see you later. We don't have an equipment violation for you guys. So he got kicked out of the World Series game.
11: So that is, Joe, that's how you ran Bobby Cox from an actual World Series game, right?
10: Yeah. Yeah.
12: Wow. I'll tell you what, I think an equipment violation got me kicked out once in my career, because I struck out, slammed my helmet down, and I think it was Doug Eddings.
10: Yeah.
12: Just what? Real calmly just said, that's an equipment violation. And I went back, I got your equipment violation. And that was that. Yeah.
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14: Aaron, you know, you saw your dad get run enough. You saw plenty of other managers throughout your childhood, in your time in the big leagues. How does all of that inform your demeanor when you are inside of that dugout? And if we could go specifically to your most famous ejection, the one that is now commonly known as Savages in the Box, which for my money is the best ejection of at least the last decade, maybe longer. Does some of that, when you were growing up, make you what you are inside of that dugout?
15: I don't know. I mean, when I was playing, I always wanted my manager to be authentic, and that's different for everybody. So players will sniff out a fraud. So I'm not, look, I'm a product. I'm who I am genetically, and you're wired a certain way, and then how you're brought up and all those things influence who you are. So, you know, I am who I am. But you know, as far as the ejection stuff, the only reason really in the last 10, 15 years, there's not much to get ejected out other than the strike zone, which, right. You know, because we can scrutinize it so much, and because one of my things that I demand of our players and that I hammer on our players all the time is controlling the strike zone. So if I'm going to be hard on them about that and demanding of them of that, then that is the thing that I tend to fight for. And so I certainly cross the line from time to time. I understand that. But it's just a product of that is what, you know, the foundation of our team has been over the years for a lot. And I hold our players to that account and want

0: them to control that. So I tend to fight for that.
1: And he should fight for that. He should say something if there's something. You know, there was an American League umpire one time. He told me, he says, you know, your strike zone is like a television set. He said every now and then you need somebody like Billy Martin or Earl Weaver to come out and adjust the knobs. So, but you're right. The crazy thing about the young umpires we're getting in the big leagues today is I don't think they have enough experience yet. Because when I worked in the minor leagues, until I got to AAA, you worked the plate every other day.
0: Oh, wow.
1: There were only two umpires.
0: Yeah.
1: You worked the plate, the next day you worked the bases. The next day you worked the plate, the next day you worked the bases. So I had, I want to say, 400 plate jobs before I ever went to the big leagues.
0: Right.
1: And we got guys that don't have 400 plate jobs now. So,
0: right.
2: Yeah.
1: And that's a big thing. And you're right. If they can work the plate, you know, they've got a good chance. And it's funny because when I was coming up, we had guys that had big strike zones. Lee Wire, if you got there in the air and between the dugouts, it was strike one or two. He'd never call you out on a bad pitch on strike three, but strike one or two, he wanted you to be swinging the bat.
0: Yeah.
1: And
0: that's all changed. I mean, obviously.
1: Yeah, but that's a good thing. That's a good change, because now the umpires are all trying to call the same thing, and that's a very good thing.
0: And they have moved the needle, and it's way more uniform across the board of what you're getting.
1: Yeah.
0: But I will tell you, anytime if there was an important game, I wanted Joe West in that crew, and I wanted him calling balls and strikes.
1: Well, you're very kind.
2: Yeah, he doesn't need to be complimenting you here. And
1: no.
2: And listen, we know that Aaron has a high threshold of expectations for ball strike umpiring. That day, poor Brennan Miller. He was missing stuff, right? Like there were some calls that were off. But
0: was Joe in that crew? Joe wasn't in that crew.
1: No.
0: Because there was one time I was giving it to a younger guy in Joe's crew. I don't know what year.
2: That would be Jeremy Rehak, I believe.
0: Maybe. And Joe said, quit bullying these young umpires, he told me. And the next day, we're at Yankee Stadium. He was at third base, Joe was, and I was yelling from the dugout. And I finally got my confrontation with Joe West all the way from the first base dugout at Yankee Stadium. I ran out to third base and we had it out. I said, I'm not going after the young guy. I'm going after the big dog now.

0: 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Use it when you need it.
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4: Do you guys think that there is an art form to the ejection, whether it's the performance of the manager himself, or maybe with the umpire sometimes, the things that you don't say? Because umpires, they tend to wear it a little bit. That is part of the job, is it not?
7: Well, I noticed that when I kicked people out with a wave of an arm, they had a reaction. But when I kicked them out like that, they really made them mad. Just wave your hand. You're done. Get out.
4: Just as opposed to like throwing him out, just shoo him away.
7: Yeah, I kicked out Von Hayes one day because he was yelling at Harry Winstead, but I didn't even say a word to him. I went over we went over this, I think, the other day. Nick Lavin was the manager. I said, we need a new pinch runner for Von. He said, is he hurt? I said, no, but he's been ejected. So, and then Harry comes down to see what the problem was. And Vaughn wasn't very smart. He said, I wasn't yelling at Joe. I was yelling at you, Harry. So, but, I mean, some of these things are hilarious. You can't – we should all write a book and put down this ejection, that ejection, this happened and that happened. And,
8: everyone's different. Every ejection is different. I got one this year, and I didn't even really argue.
7: Yeah, that's right. Last year was when the fan got you kicked out. That's right. You only got one.
8: But I let Hunter have it after the fact. I usually get my money's worth, but sometimes there are some times you're like, I'm not even gonna. I'm good.
7: Yeah.
4: Yeah, Aaron. The only you have one this year, and it was on a balk, and You are coming up very well short of your career pace at this point. You have 47.
8: I haven't 46. Close either this year.
4: No. And I think it's because of ABS.
8: I thought the ABS was actually going to lead to me maybe more, just because it was another thing to be upset with them about. And it almost got me one time this year because I was mad that a particular umpire kept missing down, and he's looking over at me like, then challenge. I'm like, well, we don't want to challenge just 1-0 pitch in the second, but we've challenged it a couple times and you've missed it both times. Make the adjustment now. Let's go. So,
4: yeah, you do enjoy lecturing umpires a little, don't you? Like, you said it to Brennan Miller, bear down. Be better. You said to him, what was it? It was something to the effect of, you are going to be very disappointed in yourself. Like, it's almost like you take a paternalistic approach with these guys. Like, I expect better out of you.
7: Well, I've heard that too. The guy yelled out at this one umpire one time and said, "You're better than that." And he turned around and said, "No, I ain't. This is it."
4: Aaron has the best pitching staff right now in the American League and arguably in all of Major League Baseball, Joe. And, you know, now that ABS is actually in place, and Aaron, you understand, it's hard to argue with a robot. Like, that's not something that you are going to win. What can you get ejected for anymore? Have you had like brainstorming sessions? Like, how am I actually gonna do this? Because there are some points when managers say to themselves, "I got to get run here." You just make a decision and you go out and do it. You've never done that. It has always been spur of the moment.
8: Yes. There's been times I've said to my bench coach, like, I'm not going to be long for this one, but never. Never like I need to go get my guys fired up or I need to, and it never anything like that. Now I might go interject myself because I feel like a player might be about to cross a line. So it's going to be me instead of them.
4: Right.
8: But never, I need to go do this now.
7: Yeah. You shouldn't bait him like that, Jeff. You got him on the spot now. He's got the best pitching staff. He's got the automated strike zone, so he should never lose a game now. You really put him on the spot. See, you can't be doing that. He came on here as a guest at your show, and you put him on, under a lot of pressure.
8: That's right.
7: He's in trouble now.
4: Joe, are you going to eject me from my own podcast?
8: I have to eject myself because I'm late for this 2 o'clock meeting.
7: Well, you didn't.
4: You are late for a 2 o'clock meeting. Well,
7: we had a great time. It's good to see you again.
8: Joe, you look great. It's good to see you.
7: You're being very kind. Tell your dad hello and your brother.
8: I will.
7: Your brother, he's the one that's living proof that birth control should be retroactive, right?
8: Oh, jeez. On that note.
7: Take care.
4: Thank you to Joe West. Thank you to Aaron Boone. Thank you to everyone who listened. We'll see you next week.
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27: Top nine. Three outs get. Jeff Hoffman's your closer all season long.
28: Yep.
27: Guy, you're giving the ball there. No question about that at that point. I think everyone's looking three batters down.
28: I was.
29: Yep.
27: Kike, 8-hole. Miguel Rojas, 9-hole. Best player on the planet in that last out, potentially. Dave, you started Miguel Rojas in game six. You have said this was a gut choice, that you felt like he was the right man for the job. Why? What about Miguel Rojas was it that convinced you that in these most seminal moments, he's the one you want out there?
29: I think after game five, that was the first thing I did on my phone. I said, Miggy, you're starting at second base tomorrow. And he gave me the salute emoji, and he said, I got you, Doc. And I think for me, it's one of those things that, and I know John has guys like this, where it's like, they're the glue guys. Mm-hmm. And I just felt that they had all the momentum. We needed to kind of change the mojo. And nothing against Andy Pages, but, you know, in elimination game, with experience in life, or in this case, in his career, this might have been his last year, 25. And so I wanted to have as many guys on in that lineup, in that game, that their lives, they were going to leave it all out there. Because an example is like, if Andy's struggling, which he was, and we lose game six, he's going to go to the offseason and goes, I had a bad offseason, and I'll get him next year. Where Miggy, he was going to do everything. This could be his last time putting on a uniform. So he was going to live and die on that field. And so I think that we needed that infusion to raise the floor for our guys. Now it's like, okay, Miguel Rojas is in there. I know that he's going to impact us defensively. And his at-bats, he's going to fight every single pitch. And I felt that's – and I was going to ride or die with that. So that's why when you get to game seven where it's like, I'm in bed with this guy. I know the numbers say Alex Call would take a better at-bat. Haesung Kim – fine, but it's like, I just think that this guy is going to give us everything he can, and I was hoping for a walk.
27: Did you think he was going to pinch hit?
28: No, because he started him against Max, and he played him in game six against Gauz, and I think at that point, it's like Kike is such a good postseason performer for them, too. Yeah, I think you have the guys that you want on the field. I wasn't thinking, you know, it's funny, I can vividly remember, and I'm sure you look at you know all your projections and head to head stuff. So I can say, and this is no offense to anyone, that Hoffman versus Rojas was the best on the sheet.
27: The best.
29: Oh, absolutely.
28: For Jeff Hoffman in relation to every other person that was on the Dodgers roster on that day. And baseball happened. And so it's like Doc says, it's he said Alex Call could have given you a better bat, you switch handedness, whatever you want to do. You trust people, you know? So, like, whatever that projection is, it's not quantifying what Miggy's thinking about in real time.
27: Every team has a different version of this, but what you're talking about, John, is there is essentially a column here with the hitters and rows here with the pitchers, and you color code each mm-hmm. thing to whether the matchup is favorable or unfavorable.
29: And there's a projection of numbers of what the OPS potentially could be.
0: Yeah. Yep.
29: On base plus
28: yeah.
29: slug.
28: Yeah. Yeah. That or what's the contact quality like? What's yep. the strikeout rate?
29: And everyone
28: like?
29: Has their own.
0: Every team. Yeah. Every team's is a little bit different. Yep. But those are some of the tools that you guys mm-hmm. have that in the moment while the World Series is bearing down on you, you're trying to dig through and figure out.
28: And we've done it enough day to day. You look at the number and you go, okay, this is why. And like Doc said, he's hoping for a walk to get to Shohei. You know, that's baked into that projection, you know, on base percentage or plate discipline. But, you know, part of our projection of that probably was, you know, hey, ground out or pop up, fly out. Mm-hmm. You know, it's not like a slam dunk punch out, you know, but it's like, hey, something like that, you know, not the actual outcome.
0: I think the look on your face, Dave, sort of said it all. And John, I'm just going to tilt this away from
28: you. I've seen this.
0: I know.
28: Yeah.
0: I mean, all of us.
29: It was a great at bat. I mean, he spoiled the heater, and you can see he was kind of trying to guard against the breaking ball, but he spoiled the heater. He took some close pitches, and then he got a pitch that sped up his bat.
0: Yeah.
29: That was where, you know, speaking for John, we don't go into fan mode very often because you got to think about what might or might not happen. But that moment where he hit the homer, that wasn't on my bingo card. So I went into fan mode right there, and I just couldn't believe it. And I didn't have a response to that play because I was just a fan celebrating that moment, you know? Yeah.
28: Yeah.
0: I mean,
29: you know what I'm saying?
28: That's pretty.
0: I mean, literally.
28: Pretty.
0: Hands on. Also.
28: Organic right there.
29: Yeah.
0: What flew out of your mouth? I hear you have a signature dip.
29: Well, no, it's gum, and then there's like a little sprinkle of a little something that I just make it dark.
0: It's a little sprinkle, huh?
29: Yeah, but
0: sprinkle.
29: It's a lot of, it's 2 pieces of sugar-free gum, and then there's like a little sprinkle.
0: I have a hard time fathoming what it's like for you guys having to make these decisions in real time. That months later now, we can sit back and look at and question, or you can question yourself in bed at night these days. But in that moment, home run happens. What's the first thing that you need to do to get your team's mindset right where it should be?
28: For one, they were really good at moving on to the next important thing, you know? And as much of a gut punch as that, I feel like our season, right, last year, you know, I wish Pete Walker was sitting here next to me. We give up homers. We give up some damage. Mm-hmm. And when you look at how they came back and scored, you know, between Max and then Miggy and then Will hitting the homer off Biebs, they're all hanging breaking balls. And that kind of just summed up our season for whatever reason. But I think you flip it to where we knew who was coming up in our order. We didn't really care at that point. We trusted everybody. But it was, okay, we need to find a way to generate one run. That's it. You know, that's all we need to worry about right now. And just almost did it with Vlad on a 3-0 pitch. And you know what's crazy is, you know, Vlad doesn't like swinging 3-0. He has told me since he's basically been a teenager that he's saving it for the World Series. And I usually just call, you know what I mean? And that's,
29: wow.
28: And if you look at his career, he doesn't do it much. And he was sitting changeup. He was sitting changeup. I think the whole world knows that. He wasn't out in front of it on a heater. He was sitting on it.
29: Yep.
28: And he just missed it. So
0: it was just off the end of the bat.
28: Yeah.
29: Yep.
28: Yeah, it was just about enough. He couldn't pull it, but we were just trying to like, okay, we feel good about generating a run. I went into who's going to run for Bo if he gets. I started thinking about that after the home run happened.
29: Yep.
28: That's kind of just where you go to.
0: Is that just muscle memory at that point?
28: Like, yeah.
0: Flush it, figure out what's next.
28: Yeah, well, I'm sure Doc does too. I have like physical cues that I do in the moment where I'm like, I need to lock it back in. So like I trained myself to do that. That was definitely one of those times. And it just kind of becomes, back to managing work. But it, leading up to that though, like, I mean, we talked about the play, the Hemi bunt that Max caught. And, I started talking to Donnie and Pete and DeMarlo in the bottom of the eighth about, again, nothing against Kike and Miggy, but it was like, hey, you walk in Shohei. It was two outs and nobody on, you know, so we were digging on it. Ernie hits a double. I put the bunt on with the option. Okay, whatever. So I'm talking about all this stuff. I'm watching Hemi do this. Max just caught that ball. Okay, let me go back here and talk about Shohei. And it was funny, Scherzer walked by. You probably heard this story, but Max walked by, and we're pretty tight over just 1 year. And I said, hey, what do you got? You pitching to Shohei, two outs and nobody on. And like quick, he was like, whatever you think. He goes, you're making the right call all year. And he walked away. And I was like, I wanted to hear something. Cool. But that was cool he said that.
29: That's awesome.
28: You know, and for whatever it's worth, we were going to pitch to him, even if he had gotten Ross out. So that's where my head was.

The Eastern Conference Finals are officially set, and by the numbers, one team is having the best postseason ever. They have outscored their opponents by 194 points in 10 games during the playoffs. The best 10-game span in NBA history. Can you guess the team? 3, 2, 1. Go New York, go New York. New York Knicks, it's their year. That's how it feels. And in hot headlines coming out of the WNBA, Caitlin Clark makes history again. And Asia Wilson dropped a 45-piece wing dinner. Lemon pepper, all spicy, whatever you call it. The latest and greatest around the basketball world. This right here is Chanae Today, the best of both worlds, men's and women's. Let's go to work.

0: Before we get to the breakdown, we always start with the group chat and talk about what's blowing up our phones right now. And right now, it is the 2026 MVP, Shai Gilgeous-Alexander. Before I dive into the numbers on how sensational of a season he has had, we have to talk about the gifts. Because anytime he wins MVP, I will be rooting for him if I'm his teammate to win MVP every year, because the gifts go crazy. So it was, obviously, we all saw them standing together, looking like detectives in their Burberry trench coats, but also the Audemars Piguet, is it Piguet? 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I'm a Rolex girl, so I need to get the proper pronunciation. 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That love me. Hey, Boss Man D-Lo, friend of the show. Friend of the show. Custom Don Julio 1942 bottles. It doesn't get better than that. Shai, hey, so I've always been saying you're the top team. So do you want to, like, I'm in my mind a teammate. I would love that. Brandon, what have you ever been gifted? You played football at Notre Dame. Have you ever been gifted anything nice by a team leader?
1: Hell no. The best thing I can talk about is a bowl game boombox or a chair or Xbox or something like that. But all this is, it seems like, is like a starter kit on how to dress like SGA. So I'm here for it.
0: Look, he is, oh, am I going to say best dressed in the, he has to be. He's probably League Fits MVP. Yeah. Not only being the MVP, but also League Fits MVP. I just like the swag he has. Now let's get to the court, because he was the first MVP to average 30 points per game on 55% shooting from the field and also dishing out 5 assists a game. And this is a category that kind of gives me goosebumps, because he's averaged at least 30 points per game in each of the last 4 seasons. And that puts him in a category that's exclusive with Michael Jordan, Wilt Chamberlain, and Oscar Robertson. He also had that infinite streak, what it feels like right now. He scored 20 plus points in 140 consecutive regular season games, the longest streak in NBA history. And when I'm thinking about SGA winning MVP, I know Jokic, when you look at the breakdown in how the votes went, Jokic was number 2 and Victor Wembanyama was 3. I think some people thought that Victor might have potentially been the second candidate to win the honor and win the award. But let me put some respect on Nikola Jokic's name, because that man averaged a triple-double. I think he led the NBA in rebounds and assists. Freakish. And this was a quote-unquote down year for him, and he averaged a triple-double. He's already a 3-time MVP, and now Shai is a 2-time MVP. When I think about SGA winning MVP, it's not just that he's a master of the mid-range. He's also a master of the mundane, meaning he does and does all the, like, little things that people look past, playing defense as a top 2-way player, getting his teammates going. We've seen him decide to take over games, and we've seen him decide to distribute. He's fully capable of either pathway in order to win. One thing we don't talk about enough is his IQ, knowing how to get to his spots and knowing what to do when he gets there. We all heard, I mean, he's a poet. He's a poet. Look at his Instagram captions. He knows all the answers to the test. It's just how he wants to handle it. And so congratulations, SGA. Well-deserved back-to-back MVP. So as much as I'm excited to see him out there doing his thing again, he has his hands full. They have their hands full. Victor Wembanyama is out. Out. And he's going to watch Shai receive the award. Ooh. Cinema. Cinema, cinema. The Eastern Conference Finals are officially set. I don't know about y'all, but I'm so happy. These two teams, they are balling. They are balling. That's all we want. We want good basketball by the best players in the world, and we're getting that. The New York Knicks, no team, including the Thunder, including the Spurs, including the Cavs, no team has been hotter than New York. And I want to say, I apologize. I really apologize. Going into the series versus 76ers. I looked at a 76ers team in a game seven that looked dominant and they were healthy and they were moving. I was like, ooh, on paper, this squad should be able to. Mm-mm. You know what the Knicks did? They said, girl, shh. Girl. Jalen Brunson said, hey, watch this. You remember, who was it? Was it Usher? Hey, watch this. You know that meme? Watch this. Yeah. Watch this. Watch this. That's what they said to me. I am a believer. I am a believer in New York. There's something. Last year, I was there Eastern, you know, during the Eastern Conference Finals run, and like the city comes alive. There was so much hope, but I feel like there was so much pressure. There was a lot of pressure last year. And this year, they made a coaching change, and you're starting to see the fruits of that change come to life. And finally, they decided to do something different. The New York Knicks, they are using Karl Anthony Towns as a hub of offense. He shot 62% from the field versus 76ers. Amazing. But more importantly, he averaged 7.5 assists and had a triple-double. He's playing his best basketball. They have Jalen Brunson, the closer. OG Anunoby looking like he's playing at all NBA levels. And they bought him rest, which is so important. Mitchell Robinson, their depth is so much better. So much better. And so the areas that you needed to see them improve from last year to this year to get over the hump, the defense and the depth, it's here and it's arrived. And it feels like these guys have finally bought into playing with one another. Before it was like, I'm the big man. Like, this is the greatest show on earth right here. We're in New York City. We're in Madison Square Garden. Like, you know, walk in with your sunglasses on, you feeling it. This team is back to that heart and soul, that knit and grit, and they've got me. Now, let me give a little bit of context, though, because this is the first conference finals appearance for Cleveland since 2018 with LeBron. And so it's a new era for the Cleveland Cavaliers. And shout out to how they handled it. Going to a game seven on the road in Detroit, which is known to get rowdy, mm-hmm. is known to be a tough place to play. And they did the same thing. They looked at that crowd and silenced it with their play. And I always say that the greatest indicator of health for the Cleveland Cavaliers is the productivity of their post players. And my, oh my, they were balling. Evan Mobley, formerly Defensive Player of the Year, he looked like that guy, also with the high level potential. He was able, I think he had 6 assists coupled with 20 points and 12 or so rebounds. And then Jarrett Allen, he is the surprise factor because when he plays with force and authority, I remember people, the internet was not nice to him. People tried to make fun of him a little bit. Mm-hmm. You know, they were trying to criticize him and say he was not tough. Game 7, Jarrett Allen so far this year is a thing. You saw in the series with the Toronto Raptors, I think he had like 22 and 19. And once again, he has 20 and like 8 or something like that. Just efficient, effective, and he's trying to break rims. He's trying to rattle rims. But they have their closer in Donovan Mitchell. Donovan Mitchell, very happy for him. Personal friend of mine, so happy to see him thrive. Everyone has said, I mean, Big Bro Perk has said, he and this team are under the most pressure. And they finally got to breathe a little bit of a sigh of relief. They're further than they've ever been, Donovan Mitchell specifically, in the conference finals. And they look like a team that has gone through adversity and now is flowing. Now, all of our eyes, let's be real here, as a girl from the 281, the 713, the 832, all of our eyes are still. Can you guess on the player on the Cavs that my eyes are? Can you guess, Brandon?
1: James Harden?
0: Houston. Yep.
1: Okay.
0: You know, the reason why they were able to win the Cleveland Cavaliers is a shift in James Harden. He is no longer, do you remember the quote, I am the system? I am the system.
1: My goodness,
0: I think
1: yes.
0: We took that kind of out of context looking back because mm-hmm. he actually is the system when he's playing well, when he's not turning over the ball, when he's competing, because he can unlock players to a level that only a few can in the NBA right now with the assists. And so the reason why they won is because he took a step back when it comes to usage. Don is the guy, Evan is the guy, and then it's James Harden. But still, our eyes are on you because in order to take down the hottest team in basketball, which is in New York, he will have to perform. He cannot turn the ball over like that. And so this series is going to be spicy. I'm very excited. We're heading there. So after this show, actually, when the show was on live, mm-hmm. I'll be in New York. And when New York is in the postseason, the New York Knicks, the city comes alive. in ways that I've never seen before. Grown men become like, have that jovial boy-like energy. Like, they're losing their minds. And shout out to New York, by the way, too, because they wear t-shirts. They don't come to the games like us in LA. That's the one thing I don't like about Los Angeles, respectfully. It's my second home. But people will pull up in high heels.
1: Yeah, too
0: and they'll pretty. Wait. They'll wait for that first quarter break so that they can be seen sitting in the courtside seat. We gotta be more like New York. Mm. We gotta be more like San Antonio. San Antonio's in coordination, looking beautiful with colors. New York people are pulling in Tim's. They're coming in Hokas. They're coming in jeans that they've been wearing for 20 years. They're putting on the T-shirt. They're pounding the floor. That's what it's all about. You know, and so that's why I love coming to see New York basketball, because this city gets it. And this team can meet the moment. And I have gut instincts and manifestations, not to say anything bad about the Cleveland Cavaliers. Do you want to hear my like long-term theory?
1: Oh, yes, please.
0: Cavs have come, Donovan Mitchell in particular, finally can breathe a little bit. He made it to a conference finals. Good year. Yeah. Good year. Mm-hmm. They fall short. And then here comes LeBron. Back to see if that they can take it to the next level next year. And then New York makes it to the NBA Finals. And we haven't had a back-to-back champion in about 8 seasons.
1: Wow.
0: 1973 is the last time New York, the Knicks, won a championship. 1973.
1: Dang.
0: Is it going to be 2026? We'll see. But I'll just say, the spirits. They're spiriting right now. They're spiriting.
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16: There are auctions going on right now. So what are you waiting for?
0: It's getting hot. Time for some hot headlines. Your turn, Brandon. Do the hot song, whatever hot song you want.
1: It's so hard. It's getting hot in here, so take off all your clothes.
0: No, we are ESPN. What? We're a Disney network. We don't do that. That's only Disney After Dark.
1: Turn on all the fans. I am.
0: Yeah.
1: So hot.
0: So
1: I wanna.
0: I'm gonna turn these fans on. We will take it. All right. Our first hot headline is that Caitlin Clark has officially reintroduced herself to the WNBA. I mean, what a start by Caitlin Clark. She's already stacking records again. She made history versus Seattle Storm, the first player in WNBA history with at least 20 points and 10 assists in fewer than 25 minutes played. Everything's better when Caitlin is better, right? Like when she's healthy, when she's out there, when she's competing. Yep. Because we all understand what she brings to the WNBA and also the expectations of this Indiana Fever squad. And it's so rare for such a young player, because I came up in the times of Diana Taurasi and Sue Bird and Courtney Vandersloot and like these point guards that were just tried and true and tested point guards. I saw how hard they had to work for these assists. For Caitlin, it's just effortless. Mm. She moves the ball so quick. She's not afraid to make a mistake. She's not afraid to make a turnover. And I think that's why it's cool to see her grow year to year to year in the WNBA, because that refining is happening. We know she can shoot. We know, because you're guarding her the same way you guard a Steph Curry, she can get downhill. And once she gets downhill, she's at an advantage and she can score or she can spray. And so I'm not surprised Caitlin started this way, because I expected the Indiana Fever to be in the top three, top four. I've got to update my WNBA power rankings. I really do. Because some teams go up and some teams, oh man, pray for some my Los teams. Angeles Sparks. Mm. Pray for my Sparks.
1: Pray for the pray for the Wings.
0: Yeah, I'm happy my sister's home. I'm happy she's still doing her thing. My sister's a machine. But, like, it's still growing pains, learning curves happening, new players coming together and trying to learn systems. But, yeah, there's some teams we got to pray for, and there's some teams that I'm like, oh, they're on point. And the Indiana Fever are one of those teams that we're going to keep a close eye on. Alongside, as we keep pushing through these hot headlines, to the Las Vegas Aces and their all-everything player in Asia Wilson, they're not, like, I don't know how to say it in any other ways, but here's the history and here's the headline. She dropped 45 points versus the Connecticut Sun. She's the only player in WNBA history with multiple 45-point games and the only player to drop 45 on 80% shooting from the field. I don't know what else to say. This is what I tell people. We are witnessing the greatest of all time in real time. That is Asia Wilson. The greatest of all time in real time. So if you want to see one of them goats, those cute little bah goats, you can watch one that is in her prime. Because, you know, I think a lot about how I grew up watching Steph and LeBron and KD. And I was too young to appreciate what I was watching. Mm-hmm. I think I was probably like, you know, 15, 16, 17, and then turning 20, and I was hustling. I was playing in the WNBA at the time, so I was very preoccupied there. But I'd watch and be like, man, love them. But I wish I had more of an appreciation for, like, how elite they are. And that's sort of what has informed me as a broadcaster. That's why I say with Nikola Jokic, one day we're going to look back 10 years from now and be like, that man was averaging a triple-double for 5 or 6 or 7 years straight.
1: Yeah,
0: let's appreciate it. That man, Shai Gilgeous-Alexander, he averaged 30 points per game for 4 or 5 seasons, made mid-range shots, 17-footers look like layups. Man, that guy, Luka Doncic, he makes everything look so easy. The game, like, everything looks easy to him. And so I look at Asia in the same way, watching with appreciation, because she continues to do things that it's like, what? How? There are no words. This is the greatest of all time. In real time. Kudos to you, sis.
1: How much credit do we give Becky Hammon? Because obviously Asia has a statue outside of South Carolina for a reason. So she been her. But what are we going to say about Becky and how she's handled this team?
0: Asia has a statue. Dawn Staley has a statue as well. Becky Hammon, an architect of what this super team is and maxing out on a super team, being able to bring 3 championships in a short amount of time to Las Vegas. Shout out to Mark Davis for investing. This man. He saw this team in the WNBA. He's like, oh, this team over here, it's only a $2 million valuation. I'm going to pluck them and take them to Las Vegas, and now this team is over, is pushing $500 million from 2021, when he bought the team for $2 million, is now worth $500 million or more, because everything keeps going up. We released the Sportico valuations, and the next one that came out, I think it was CNBC, said the Valkyries were at $1 billion. Can you imagine a return on investment? So, like, it was a perfect example. The Las Vegas Aces having Asia Wilson, having Becky Hammon, being forward-thinking, taking Becky, one of the greatest minds in basketball, period, who people thought would be the first women's head coach, first woman to be a head coach in the NBA, plucking her and saying, we will pay you, we will value you. I think she was the most highest paid at the time, over $1 million as a head coach, building a brand new practice facility, getting Asia, going big, building out the right way. This was a 10 out of 10, like a way to really just dominate in sports. And I see no flaws. The question is, how long can they stay at the top? Look, if she's dropping 45, we all know what the answer is. She's just building up to get to 84.
1: Ooh.
0: She's building up to get to 84. Ooh, because Bam dropped 83. She's like, okay, let me see. Okay, I got this 45. Okay, cool. All I know is that if I was in the WNBA, I would be out of that game before someone dropped that much on me. But I know I couldn't probably do anything to stop it at this point.
1: It's just all, like, I know,
0: me wishful thinking.
1: When Asia hits 84, it's not going to be as much controversy as when Bam hit 83.
0: Yeah, people be like, oh, yeah, that's normal. Okay, next. 80. That's how good she is.
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0: For the first time ever, we are debuting Q&A. Questions and answers with Q with Chanae. Y'all see you picking up what I'm putting down. And so I asked my friends on Threads, people in the neighborhood, to hit me with some questions, and I'm going to answer them. The first one being, do you think that the number of fouls called so far this season has improved the pace of the game? Thank you, Miss B. Jade. So, ironically, I worked the Indiana Fever versus the Dallas Wings game, and on my flight back, I was on a flight with a WNBA referee that officiated that game. And she told me that the area of emphasis, the point that they're really trying to improve upon, is freedom of movement, meaning, in my eyes, there probably is going to be a number more foul calls so that players can move in order to score. And we've seen a shift like this happen maybe, let's say, 7 or 8 years ago in the NBA. Because before, you could, you know, we call it the hot stove rule, right? Like, before, you could just dictate where a player goes on defense. You could keep your arm on them as they're driving. And that didn't allow people to have the balance or stability in order to score, which mean the NBA back then was probably like, you know, 80, 90 points. Now we're looking at an NBA that's touching like 120s and 130s on good nights. Mm-hmm. Similarly, I think we're at that point in the WNBA where they want to protect the freedom of movement, which means there's going to be more foul calls, which means that the points are going to be higher. Case in point, the last game that I went to, which happens to be my sister's game, the Los Angeles Sparks, taking on the Toronto Tempo. Now, ironically, you would have thought, because the Toronto Tempo shot 42 free throws in this game. And I think Slim, my girl Slim, my homie, my former teammate, shot at least probably like 20 of them. And the Sparks, they took 30 attempts. So that means it's a combined 72 free throws in the game. The final score was like 90 plus, almost 100. The Sparks lost. Lord Jesus. Yeah, but my point being is that the refs were calling a lot of fouls. Now, if you look at the box score, you're like, oh, it was a good game. You know, people were scoring. We're in the 90s, which I think is now going to be the case, because real WNBA fans know that for a long time, scores were like in the 70s, you know? Mm-hmm. Now we're going to be consistently in the 90s and touching 100, because I think they want fans to see the scoring. That's what has elevated the NBA. And similarly, it seems like that's where we're heading in the WNBA. The only problem I had is I was there for the whole game. I don't think we had a back-to-back possession of down and back in the third quarter, and rarely in the fourth. There was so much stoppage of play. I understand calling fouls, but it was like so sticky. And I had friends that came. That was their first game of the season. They brought their cute little two-year-old. So beautiful. Her name is Maya. But like, I just felt like their experience was hampered. Mm-hmm. Because there was no flow. But hopefully things will smooth out as this. Everyone's looking new. First five games of the year. Yeah. Refs are dusting it off too, not just the players.
1: But is this an initiative, you think, because the referees know that there's so many new eyes on the game? Are they trying to clean the game up?
0: I think so. I think they want to have, I mean, look, we witnessed the highest scoring opening game of the year between the Fever and the Wings. Both teams scored over 100 points. It was an excellent game. And so I think this is more of what is trending. Like, we're going to get more high scoring games. We're going to get more players dropping 30. I think Slim.

0: driving, and I'm going to a very special place soon. Can you guess? See y'all later.
1: Pardon the interruption, but I'm Mike Wilbon. It's National Dinosaur Day, Tony. You like dinosaurs?
2: I'm Tony Kornheiser, yes, but they haven't existed since I was a kid. What happened to them?
1: Oh, that's good.
2: What happened to them?
1: I thought you were going to say we have to like ourselves and we're dinosaurs. I thought that's where you were going to go.
2: We are dinosaurs. We are A, Muppets, and B, dinosaurs. Yes, absolutely. Welcome to PTI, boys and girls. In today's episode, the Knicks are back on the court. The Canadiens eliminate the Sabres. And Joe Burrow says the Bengals have everything they need. But we begin today with Victor Wembanyama putting his stamp on game one against Oklahoma City by scoring 41 points and grabbing 24 rebounds in a double overtime win for San Antonio. This was Oklahoma City's first loss in the playoffs after eight straight wins, and it must have been jarring coming at home. Wilbon, how would you describe what you saw last night, and what does it bode for this series?
1: Tony, it was historically impressive. I mean, I've sat through courtside and on the television for my whole life and watched game ones of series, and this ranks way, way, way, way, way up there in terms of personal performance and team performance. And the game was epic. It just was. I mean, you know, you get one or two things that go a different direction for either team. Like, Oklahoma City did not play badly at all. They didn't. SGA didn't shoot it well, 7-for-23, and Chet Holmgren, you can say he was a no-show with, you know, 8 points and eight rebounds. They got to be better, those two. But they weren't as good as they could be or usually are, MVP, twice, because Wembanyama was in the lane. Tony, there's this great number that says that that OKC was 2-for-10 shooting against Wembanyama when he was a primary defender. 10, that's in a game with two overtimes, you only got 10 shots up against him? That's because people were going into the lane, looking at Wembanyama and saying, I'm going to make a U-turn. I can't even deal with this guy. They assessed the situation, could not deal with him. So between defensively scaring them to death, and then that three from 27 feet pull up to tie the game, he does everything at a level that's just impressive, unbelievable.
2: Yeah, I mean, I probably shouldn't be surprised at what I'm going to say now, because Wembanyama has publicly come out and said he wants to be the MVP. He never dodges a question when you ask him what are his goals, what are his ambitions. But I found it very refreshing that after the game last night, he said, yeah, I do take this series personally with Gilgeous Alexander out there, because he is the MVP. You know, Mike, and I've said this to you before, every time I see him, I am more impressed. I really am. Let me look at my notes here for a second. What does this game do for the series? Not much. It's a game one. I firmly believe, and you probably do as well, that Oklahoma City will win game two comfortably. At least I believe that. But Oklahoma City now knows it is in a series. Oklahoma City cannot just throw out the championship trophy on the middle of the floor and figure San Antonio will be scared and run away. I mean, that's not going to happen. This is five out of six this year. And as I told you yesterday, San Antonio owns Oklahoma City at the moment. About Wembanyama, he's the youngest guy ever to go 40-20 in the playoffs. And Mike, you're going to like me saying this. This is not 16-12-5-5-5. No, it's not. These are real numbers. 40-20 are real numbers. The first guy to do this in a conference championship since Charles Barkley did it in 1993. And there's only one other guy who ever made his debut in a conference championship and went 40-20. And that guy's Wilt Chamberlain. And I think that ought to be good enough for people. That's Wilt Chamberlain. That's the company. Let's stay with the NBA.
1: Score it.
2: And move to tonight's game one between Cleveland and the Knicks in Madison Square Garden. The Knicks got there by pounding Philadelphia. Cleveland got there by winning their last two games in Detroit. Both teams are healthy. OG Anunoby is expected to return for the Knicks. Wilbon, you are in New York City. Do you give the Knicks a big edge, a small edge, or no edge?
1: Big edge, Tony, at least in game one. I mean, this is not the exact same circumstance as the previous series when Philadelphia limped into New York in the Madison Square Garden and got spanked after coming off its grueling seven-game series against the Celtics. And the Knicks just took them out, and that series was done. Cleveland's a better team than Philadelphia. Cleveland has Philadelphia as, you know,

0: sort of a warning, like, come in here and put up a better, stronger, tougher effort, or you'll go out in game one as well. I still expect the Knicks to win this game one, Tony. But, you know, I'm looking at Mobley and Allen, and I'm wondering, are they going to play like they have late in the series when they stood up against Toronto, you know, and particularly in that Toronto game, as they stood up against Detroit in game seven on the road? Am I going to get that? Because if I'm going to get that, then I think that that Cleveland can have a real chance in this series. But I want to see it to believe it first. And I think the Knicks, if Ananobi's out there, I know he's probable. I believe he's playing. I think the Knicks are going to control what looks like a five-game series to me.
1: Yeah, I'm going to disagree maybe on the eventual winner and disagree on the number of games, but I'm not going to disagree on the first game. You know I like Cleveland. I have made that clear, but I also grew up and rooted for the Knicks for 100 years, so I am conflicted here. I give the Knicks a pretty substantial edge in game one for a couple of reasons. The reason you're saying that the other team, Cleveland, just came out of a seven-game series with Detroit with two elimination games, and they're going to be tired. And not beyond that, this is Madison Square Garden, kids, and the noise in there tonight is going to sound like a fleet of jet planes inside that building. I mean, this is a big deal. Now, I'm cognizant of what Oklahoma City did last night, but Cleveland doesn't have Wembanyama. They don't have that guy. And on the other side, Jalen Brunson is a guy that I think does very well in the spotlight. That's my personal opinion about that. But I'm going to get personal about this too, Mike. I cannot, even though I like Cleveland, I cannot root against the Knicks. When I see the New York Knicks in Madison Square Garden, I think of a team of my youth, in my opinion, the greatest basketball team of all time. And that is Reed, DeBuscher, Frazier, Bradley, and Barnett. Nobody passed it as well as them. Nobody shot it as well as them. And no Knick team since then has been as good as that team. So it's a conflict for me. I agree with you about the big men. If Cleveland's big men step up and they're tough against Mitchell Robinson and, you know, and Karl Anthony Towns, then that could change the series around, right?
0: Yes, it could. Yes. No doubt, Tony. Look, by the way, you're on a roll. You're on a roll.
1: Yeah.
0: You said San Antonio and Cleveland. You stayed on a roll last night. If I say that tomorrow, we're going to have some sort of upset. Tony, I'm going to say this real quick to make an opinion. I'm like annoying everybody, my friends in New York, starting with my dear friend Stephen A. this morning, by saying this is the undercard. Last night, that's the main event.
1: Oh, sure.
0: The Western Conference Series, I know you don't disagree. The main event.
1: This, not at all.
0: But it will be. Tonight in the Garden will feel huge because it is. A storybook season for the Sabres is over. Buffalo came back from two goals down to tie the Canadiens in the third period last night in Game 7. But the Sabres' first playoff appearance in 15 years ended when Montreal netted the series winner in OT. Buffalo fans serenaded their home team with cheers regardless. It was a very touching tone. How do you feel about the way this series ended?
1: The series is baffling to me. We talked about this yesterday. At that juncture, three games in a row have been won by the road team. Last night made it four games in a row. If you look at the history of game sevens in the NHL, the home team was 118-84. So it seemed like a pretty good bet, but no. And now we've got Montreal. Are they 6-2 or 7-2? 6-2 on the road in the playoffs. More importantly, Mike, they're 2-0 in game sevens on the road. They won in Tampa, and they won last night in Buffalo. I thought Buffalo was going to win. They're down 2-0. They bring it back to 2-2. They're at home. I actually think they're going to win. But there's a stat here that's fantastic, that the goalie, the Montreal goalie, in the two game sevens on the road, has made 65 saves and 68 shots. That's spectacular.
0: That's almost perfection. And we ought to give a nod to Mr. Alex Newhook, who scored the goal in overtime last night and scored the goal to win it against Tampa in Game 7 on the road previously. I don't know that that's ever been done, but that's impressive. And I will say this, Tony. We talked about this a little bit yesterday, having spent a lot of time in Buffalo in the 90s, covering those great Bills teams and Bills games, and they would win those games in Buffalo to get out of Buffalo, and then they would go to someplace warm in January and lose in the Super Bowl. I you know, I've been rooting for the Canadian teams, Toronto, Edmonton, and Montreal for quite a few years because they haven't had a Stanley Cup winner in a while. So I've been rooting for them. But Buffalo, to see Buffalo go out like that, it looked like when they tied the game. I got off the train here in New York. I got off the Acela last night, and Montreal was up 2-0. And I thought, well, let me rush to the hotel, watch both of these games. And Buffalo comes back to tie it. I think, man, maybe they have some pixie dust. They got something working here. What was touching afterward, as sad as that fan base is, and again, over its team losing, is serenading the team in defeat.
1: That's nice.
0: Philadelphia, yeah, they won't even go to the damn game in defeat. They just sell their tickets, you know, being the front runners they are. They don't want to deal with it. And I just love that about Buffalo and the people of Buffalo as it relates to their team.
1: It's
0: and
1: fine.
0: Sorry they're not going on. We loved them last night.
1: They won a playoff series. For the first time in 19 years, they won a playoff series. It's cold comfort right now, but they had a great season. On the other side, though, Montreal is the greatest franchise in the history of the NHL.
0: Ever. Yep.
1: They have the most. Yep. They have the most Stanley Cups. They have 23. They have the most Game 7 wins. They have 17. This is Montreal. And again, they are the last Canadian team left in this thing. And now they draw Carolina, and I'll get out on this. Carolina's 8-0 in the playoffs. And you know what? So is Oklahoma City. Let's take a break. But coming up, the long, struggling Mets are suddenly hot. They're hot.
0: Oh, goodness. And Joe Burrow says the Bengals have everything we need. What is the word for that, if not delusional?
1: I'm getting notes from people. You got to get off Philadelphia a little bit. You're killing Philadelphia.
0: No.
1: You got to find another place
0: to
1: kill.
0: Like every day. Every day.
1: You ever, like,
0: until the
1: have you ever been
0: time.
1: To the White Dog Tavern? The White.
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19: It's time for you to be stirred by our words. It's kind of sort of rhyme, but not really that good. What's first?
20: The Mets started out so poorly, but lately they've been blank.
19: My word is competent. Let's not get carried away here. This is not Philadelphia, which appears to be in a complete turnaround. The Mets are right now still 21-26. Okay, they won 6 out of 7, something like that, and 3 of them in extra innings. Last night, they won in extra innings, and I know about this because I watch this, because it was against my Nats. They got 10. It's an absurd game, Mike. They got 10 runs in the 12th inning. What? 10 runs in the 12th inning? And then, you know, it proves that the Nats, of course, have no bullpen whatsoever. So that's a big win for the Mets. In that inning, though, this is interesting to me. They got 6 singles, the Mets. 2 of them were bunts and a couple of doubles. This is not like Shohei Ohtani and Aaron Judge hitting it out of sight. They basically pecked the Nats to death. But they're better than they were.
21: My word is decent. For the same reason that your word was your word, yeah. I'm pumping the brakes. We're in the same place. Now we're going to get off of that. We're going to go back to the Mets and the Nats. All right? I was glad to hear you admit that you have angst about you picked Cleveland all year, but they're going against your team. I know how much you have loved the Knicks in your life. You love the Mets in your life.
19: I love the
21: and
19: Mets.
21: And so you're cheering for the Nats. This is such unacceptable behavior. How do you reconcile?
19: How do you explain
21: that away?
19: I know it is for you, and I know that you told your son, if you don't root for the Cubs and the Bears and the Bulls, get out of my house. I understand that.
21: Out.
19: You've done that.
21: Out.
19: I am going a different, a different way. I've found that I really do like the Nats, and that's because they weren't here when you and I first got here. Remember, there was no baseball team.
21: No,
19: at that point,
21: no
19: rooted for the Orioles for a bunch of years.
21: But we are
19: equal on this. It's competent. It's not, don't get nuts. Don't get nuts.
21: Okay.
19: What's next?
21: Don't get crazy.
20: It's blank that Joe Burrow says the Bengals have everything we need.
19: It's bold. What Joe Burrow is doing is turning the spotlight on himself. Joe Burrow has basically just said, we're going to the Super Bowl this year. Because Joe Burrow has been to the Super Bowl already. And if he says, this is what we need, he's saying we are good enough to go to the Super Bowl. Now, Mike, you know that I think Joe Burrow is the best quarterback in the NFL, not the best football player. Patrick Mahomes, the best football player, but I think Joe Burrow throws it better than anyone. And in the last 2 to 3 years, there are many incidents. He puts up 35 or 38 or 42, and they lose because their defense has been rancid for a long time. And here's what they've done. They signed defense. They drafted defense. They traded for defense. And if this makes Burrow happy, I think we need to look at that team because he put a target on himself. He's basically saying we're real good right now.
21: So when I found out we were going to do this topic earlier, I had a word, and I was really going to take a shot at Burrow. You know, I mean, it's a division that, you know, the Steelers, I guess the Steelers can't finish in last. I certainly hope they do because I'm tired of the Aaron Rodgers nonsense, irrelevant Aaron Rodgers news being overstated to the heavens. But Cincinnati did draft Cassius Howell, who you referred to, who's got some pass rush in him. That's why they did it.
19: Yeah.
21: They drafted Dakario Davis, cornerback, in the third round after taking Cassius Howell earlier. And Howell, I certainly wish the Bears had taken him because Howell's got some, again, a pass rusher that they hope to put in there. And before all that, they got Dexter Lawrence. So they got Dexter Lawrence. They traded with the Giants for him. And so you put those three additions out on that field, and you already got Higgins and Chase. Higgins and Chase, to me, is the best pair of receivers. So you know what? I'm going to change from whatever I had to reasonable. It's reasonable for Joe Burrow to say that Cincinnati has all it needs. Reasonable. How about that? See, I adjusted on the
19: fly. That's fine. That's fine. Well, everybody knows you can do that. You can find another city other than Philadelphia to hate. You can adjust on the fly. That's the final word. Let's take one last break. But still to come, JT Ginn makes it to the doorstep of history before everything goes sideways.
21: And disappointing injury news for two of the biggest figures in international sport. I'm going to go over and see Walt Frazier tonight. What should I ask him?
19: Ask him which Knick team he thinks was better of the two champions, each of which is over 50 years ago. Ask him it's a 70 or 73, which is better? You know, which is better?
21: I'll give him a hug from you.
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6: 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The winner of the Nintendo Switch bid against 27 other bidders. And with the bid at $11.34, they were the highest bidder when the timer hit zero and won the auction. The winner had placed a total of 31 bids in the auction using 31 bid credits. Including the cost of the bid credits and our free shipping, the final price was only $18.
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31: The FPV drone in a nutshell that Hezbollah is using. It's small, it's compact, it's cheap. It looks like it costs something under $300, and it gives relays real-time footage of what the drone is seeing to the operator through fiber optic cable, which again complicates jamming and interception.
32: Bill, you have a question for David.
33: David, armies are struggling with creating countermeasures for the drones, particularly the smaller systems such as the FPVs that you described. How important is it for militaries to integrate countermeasures at the smallest or the lowest level of a unit, such as, you know, at the squad level? Is this something that's really important moving forward?
31: I think it's absolutely significant, especially as we've been in an era for the past 25 years of asymmetric warfare. I mean, that seems to be the future of war. And this method seems to be the poor man's equalizer, so to speak. And these methods have to be integrated in a way that maximize kill rates for our side while not hindering and maximize force protection without hindering mobility. I mean, when you think about netting, for example, netting can reduce mobility. And in the Israeli case, when you're dealing with an enemy like Hezbollah, the Israeli advantage lays in mobility. Right? All their firepower, all their technology, all the superiority of their forces, their individual fighters, the quality of the soldier is neutralized if you don't have mobility, as we were talking about earlier. So if your countermeasures hinder mobility, then that allows Hezbollah to use the drone or the FPV in concert with, say, other methods that can take advantage of the mobility. I mean, we think about, you know, I think about 1985 to 2000, especially in the 1990s. Hezbollah had developed this method targeting Israeli fortifications with anti-tank guided missiles effectively used as snipers. So if you have netting that's slowing down soldiers' mobility, that's turning them effectively into, if not a fixed position, a slowly moving position, you could use the drone, you know, keep Western forces or keep Israeli forces on their toes, and then follow that up with an ATGM attack that exploits the reduced mobility. So it's absolutely necessary to integrate this into the squad level, down to the lowest infantry level. But at the same time, taking into account not reducing mobility, not having, you know, that this is an effective creating a method that maintains the lethality of the armies, that leans into their strengths while also increasing force protection. So I don't know what that method is. It seems like no one does so far. But it seems like every solution has its own disadvantage.
32: David Daoud of the Foundation for Defensive Democracy, reporting on Lebanon, but also reporting on the the weapon on the battlefield right now that, from my reading out here, has not been solved in Ukraine, has not been solved in Iran, has not been solved in the Gulf, has not been solved in and around Israel, has not been solved. David Daoud and his colleague Bill Raja of the FTD, Generation Jihad. I recommend the podcast extremely. I'm John Batchelor.
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8: This is CBS News on the Hour, your home for original reporting. I'm Christopher Cruz in Washington. CBS News projects Kentucky Republican Congressman and frequent Trump critic Thomas Massey will lose his primary. CBS's Ed O'Keefe is at Massey campaign headquarters.
10: Massey now becomes just the latest in a long series of Republicans who've been booted from office because they crossed hairs with the president. Massey reminded us he has about a 90% voting record with House Republicans. It's that 10%, though, that upsets the White House because he's opposed to the war in Iran. He pushed for more transparency with the Epstein documents. He's been a big critic of foreign aid and other excessive federal spending.
8: President Trump has decided whom to support in this month's Texas U.S. Senate Republican primary, incumbent John Cornyn or State Attorney General Ken Paxton. The story from KTVT-TV reporter Jack Fink.
11: Supporters of Ken Paxton's run for Senate were doing the Trump dance after the president announced he was backing the Attorney General over four-term incumbent Senator John Cornyn in the contentious GOP primary runoff. Moments later, Paxton thanked the president at a previously scheduled rally in Allen.
12: And I'll tell you what, I'm so honored to have President Trump's endorsement. His endorsement, in my opinion, is the most significant endorsement that in my lifetime.
8: Cornyn says he believes Paxton will likely lose to Democratic nominee James Tallarico in November. CBS News projects U.S. Senator Tommy Tuberville will win the primary to become the Republican nominee for governor of Alabama. We've learned more about President Trump's decision to drop his lawsuit against the IRS. CBS's Linda Kenyon reports from the White House.
13: The president dropped his $10 billion lawsuit against the IRS over a leak of his tax returns in exchange for nearly $1.8 billion compensation Compensation Fund for those who believe they were wrongly prosecuted, including January 6 rioters convicted of assaulting police. Vice President J.D. Vance said anyone can file.
1: We're not making commitments to give anybody money. We're just making commitments to look at things case by case.
8: The settlement also bars the IRS from examining or prosecuting President Trump, his sons, and the Trump Organization's current tax issues. Police continue their praise of an armed security guard killed along with two others in an attack on a mosque in San Diego. Police Chief Scott Wall.
6: Without distracting the attention, without delaying the actions of these two individuals, without question, there would have been many more fatalities yesterday.
8: Two teenagers attacked the facility before killing themselves in a car nearby. The Pentagon today said it's reducing the number of Army brigades deployed to Europe from 4 to 3, taking deployment levels back to 2021 levels. The reduction's in line with the Trump administration's pressure on Europe. This is CBS News.
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1: I'm Christopher Cruz in Washington. CBS News projects Kentucky Republican Congressman Thomas Massey will lose his House primary after a concerted effort by President Trump to oust him. Here's CBS's Nicole Killian.
2: I would say while he may have projected confidence potentially about winning the race at the same time, I think he was very clear-eyed because I asked him whether he was concerned about the outcome of this primary. And he did hedge a little bit and he just said, look, this is going to be a close race. It's going to come down to turnout.
1: Massey angered Trump by pushing for the release of the Jeffrey Epstein files, criticizing the war in Iran, and voting against Trump's tax legislation last year. The Sandy fire, burning about 40 miles north of Los Angeles, has forced more than 30,000 people from their homes. Hundreds of firefighters are working around the clock to contain it, with help from helicopters and planes dropping water from the air. More from CBS News Chief Correspondent Matt Gutman.
3: The Sandy fire has scorched more than 1,300 acres with 5% containment. And that same wind system has fueled an even larger fire in the Channel Islands. Called the Santa Rosa Island Fire, it is threatening critically endangered species and has blackened nearly 17,000 acres, ignited when a shipwrecked sailor fired signal flares hoping to be rescued.
1: Acting Attorney General Todd Blanche and Democratic Senator Chris Van Hollen got into it today during a hearing on a settlement of President Trump's lawsuit against the IRS. As part of that settlement, a nearly $1.8 billion fund will be created to compensate those who believe they were unfairly prosecuted by the Biden administration.
4: The fact that I used to be President Trump's lawyer is just a fact, but I'm the acting attorney general. So don't say the president's former personal lawyer will do something. The acting attorney general will do something.
5: Mr. Attorney General, you are acting today like the president's personal attorney, and that's the whole problem.
1: Also under the settlement, the U.S. government has agreed to permanently drop any tax claims against President Trump and his sons. The Senate has voted in favor of a war powers resolution that would force President Trump to withdraw from the Iran war.
6: On this vote, the yeas are 50, the nays are 47. The motion is agreed to. The joint resolution is discharged and will be placed on the calendar.
1: But three Republicans were absent. Their votes would be enough to defeat the measure when it's brought up again. CBS News projects former U.S. Senator Doug Jones will win the nomination of Alabama's Democratic Party for governor. CBS News projects U.S. Senator Tommy Tuberville will win the nomination of the state's Republican Party for governor. The two men have met before. Tuberville defeated Jones in a Senate race in 2020. This is CBS News.
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0: Does Lamar want to get through this year, go ball out in 2026? The market's going to go up because you have a lot of young quarterbacks next offseason who will be eligible for contract extensions, like the Drake Mays, Jaden Daniels, Caleb Williams. He could up those players with a new deal and up his value. So they're going to have a couple months here between now and camp to try to hammer out a long-term deal for Jackson.
1: League meetings, meanwhile, continuing this week as well. And among the moves, Super Bowl 64. Landing in Nashville, Commissioner Roger Goodell.
2: Congratulations to Nashville, not just the Titans, but to the entire community of Nashville. I think our history goes back to the Super Bowl, to the draft in 2019, which was a remarkable event for us, changed the future of the draft, arguably changed the future of the Titans and the community. And I think this is the next great step in a remarkable football journey and a great community in Nashville. We can't wait to be there. We're happy to officially announce that Minnesota will host the draft in 2028. Again, congratulations to the community, to the Wolf family who worked so hard for this, and the entire Vikings organization.
1: Minnesota gets the draft. Nashville gets Super Bowl 64. 2030, Super Bowl this coming season, of course, in L.A. It's on ESPN. Then the Super Bowl makes stops in Atlanta and Las Vegas and Nashville. How do you bounce back from that? That's next. SportsCenter All Night continues. It's ESPN Radio.
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0: the draft in 2028. Again, congratulations to the community, to the Wolf family who worked so hard for this, and the entire Vikings organization.
1: Minnesota gets the draft. Nashville gets Super Bowl 64, 2030. Super Bowl this coming season, of course, in L.A. It's on ESPN. Then the Super Bowl makes stops in Atlanta and Las Vegas and Nashville. How do you bounce back from that? That's next. SportsCenter All Night continues. It's ESPN Radio.
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1: There never seems to be enough time in the day to get all your farm work done. 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I urge you to resist the temptation. 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So what if it takes a little longer? You'll live to farm another day. Farm safety is everyone's business. This reminder is brought to you by Farm to Four through the generous support of listeners like you across the country. As the school year soon ends, the kids will be spending a lot more time at home on the farm. 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
2: Growing up on a farm can be a great experience, and I think it really teaches kids a lot of responsibility, a good work ethic. It also offers independence where the kids can learn and go out and do some things on the farm by themselves, gaining those work skills. A lot of farm kids are really prepared to go into the work field because they've been out there. They know what it's like. They know the responsibilities that it takes to take care of livestock and take care of crops.
1: Since Larson's focus is on the safety and health of the Kansas farming community, she also touches on ways to keep the kids safe on the farm this summer.
2: 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And so wearing some type of high quality hearing protection will help protect their auditory systems as they are still developing. The other would be like eye protection. 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
1: Above all, enjoy your extra time with the kids this summer. That's Farm to Fork. I'm Daryl Anderson.
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7: 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College tournament action on the diamond. SEC baseball tournament seeing Vanderbilt, Tennessee, LSU all advancing with wins in their opening games. Ditto for Missouri, which gets its first win in the SEC tournament since 2017. On the big diamond, the big league diamond, White Sox a 2-1 win over the Mariners. Chicago's won 8 of its last 10.
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7: Red Sox picking up a win in Kansas City. Jaron Duran going yard for the first time this month. WEEI.
9: Pitch is ripped high and deep. Down the right field line. If it's fair, it's out of here. It is fair and go! For Duran, the Red Sox erupt in the ninth, and it is 6-1 in Kansas City.
6: Number 4.
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9: Here's the 1-0, and Marte swings. High drive, left field, game, set, match.
10: Unbelievable. Marte's still working his way towards first base. He is fired up.
11: Number three.
7: Hitting a big three, not just reserved for the ballpark. There were a couple in New York as the Knicks staged that match.

Right now, 69 degrees outside the Radio Vermont studios. Chance of showers this morning and highs around 79 on the way. Red Sox winning Kansas City last night. Highlights coming up in sports. And coming up this morning, we'll give away a pair of tickets for the Red Sox game Sunday at Fenway Park against the Minnesota Twins. Stay tuned for your chance to call in and win. Good morning. 6:05 on this Wednesday, May 20th. I'm Lee Cattell, and this is the morning news service on Vermont's news station, WDEV-FM and AM, streaming at WDEVradio.com. Six historic sites in Vermont will officially open for the season on Friday. Chimney Point, the Bennington Battle Monument, Hubbardton Battlefield, Mount Independence, and the presidential homes of Calvin Coolidge and Chester Arthur. But visitors should note, the elevator at the Bennington Battle Monument will be unavailable this year due to maintenance issues. Also, the Justin Morrill Homestead and the Old Constitution House will remain closed this season for infrastructure upgrades. The Vermont Historic Sites website has more information. The annual Good Grief 5K Run and Walk, previously known by another name, will take place Saturday, May 30th at 10 a.m. in Veterans Memorial Park, South Burlington, benefiting Empty Arms Vermont, which provides support to families who are dealing with pregnancy or infant loss through peer support groups and remembrance nights. Co-founder Chelsea Levis says the new event name reflects a welcoming message for anyone with a grief story. The event aims to raise over $50,000, covering half of the organization's annual operating funds. Registration information is available on the Empty Arms Vermont website. A time capsule that was buried in Warren in 1976 was dug up yesterday, revealing items that included tennis balls, letters, old ski passes, and boots. The capsule was originally placed underground during Warren's bicentennial celebration, encapsulated in a float shaped like a bald eagle. Area residents gathered to witness the dig, many recalling their childhood involvement in contributing items to the capsule. Some of the contents had been damaged by water or rust. Organizers say the dig was not just about the recovered items, but about reconnecting with local history. Another time capsule is planned for September. Residents in Plainfield expressed their preference for rebuilding Brook Road at its current location rather than shifting it away from the Great Brook. This came during a local concerns meeting held Monday at the town hall, as officials discussed repairs after flooding washed out multiple structures on the road in July of 2024. Brook Road is crucial for connectivity between Routes 2 and 302 and is eligible for funding from the Federal Highway Administration. Town officials say they've received permission to explore relocating the road, but the initial estimate for rebuilding it is about $10 million, with the town responsible for a 10% match. The engineering firm VHB presented some alternative routes, but most attendees, including residents living on or near Brook Road, voiced their support for the original roadway. Concerns were raised about increased driving times and safety for emergency services due to the road's closure. Another public meeting is anticipated in August to discuss further details and financial implications. And Route 78 in Swanton reopened last night after a traffic incident. The closure was reported at 5 p.m., and the road reopened a few hours later. Officials have not yet released more details about that crash. The morning news service on WDEV, 6:09 is the time as we take a look at traffic on this Wednesday morning. I-89 appears to be moving along without any major problems along the stretch through Franklin County, heading into the safety corridor. All appears to be moving along well there. And 89 is good through central Vermont.
couple of places where there are hazards reported on the road, including at the south end of Bolton Flats. But 89 proceeds through White River Junction without incident. And at this time, all roads in our listening area appear to be freely flowing. You can call 244-1777 if you have some relevant travel information to pass along. The morning news service continues with international headlines on the stations of Radio Vermont.

0: U.S. Secretary of State Marco Rubio will travel this week to a NATO foreign ministers meeting in Sweden, where U.S. plans to reduce troop levels in Europe, coupled with President Trump's often inconsistent stance on NATO, have created concern while the world deals with issues surrounding the Iran war and the closure of the Strait of Hormuz and rising energy prices. The State Department says Rubio would attend the NATO gathering in Helsingborg on Friday, one of the last senior-level NATO gatherings before alliance leaders meet at a summit in Turkey in July. Rubio will then travel to India and visit four cities there, where he'll see Indian officials and is expected to meet with his Indian, Australian, and Japanese counterparts, the other three members of the so-called Quad grouping of Indo-Pacific democracies. And the State Department says in Sweden, Rubio will echo previous U.S. demands for increased defense investment and greater burden sharing in the alliance. When Israeli defense officials approached Massivit last year about using its unique 3D printers to make military drone parts, the CEO, Yossi Azarzar, jumped at the chance. Although the Israeli company had been producing large set pieces and other designs for the likes of Disney, DreamWorks, and Netflix, the opportunity to instead quickly churn out large drone parts for the military was too good to ignore, he said. Business has been booming for the Israeli arms sector, despite widespread criticism of the country's conduct in its wars in Gaza, with Hezbollah, and with Iran. Countries that have vowed to shun Israeli weapons makers are quietly placing orders, according to industry officials, and manufacturers can show their innovations are being continually combat-tested and approved. The head of the World Health Organization says the risk of global spread of the Ebola outbreak in Congo and Uganda is high at national and regional levels, but low at the global level. The World Health Organization Director General Tedros Adhanom Ghebreyesus said so far 51 cases have been confirmed in Congo in a couple of northern provinces, but he says we know the scale of the epidemic is much larger. He says Uganda has also told the UN Health Agency of two confirmed cases in the Ugandan capital of Kampala. And residents of Vilnius in Lithuania were told to take shelter, and the president and prime minister of Lithuania were taken to safe locations today because of an alarm over drone activity near the border with Belarus, underlining jitters on NATO's eastern fringe over incursions related to Russia's war with Ukraine. The alert lasted for about an hour. It led to the closure of the airspace over Vilnius Airport. It was the first major alert that sent residents and political leaders in a European Union and NATO capital rushing to shelters since Russia's invasion of Ukraine in February of 2022. Lithuania borders Russia-allied Belarus to the east and Russia's Kaliningrad exclave to the west. More international news later on this morning here on WDEV FM and AM. 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
0: Hold on just a moment. That's not quite the right one we're looking for here this morning. Let's try this forecast here.
3: This is meteorologist Ryan Knapp with an exclusive report for the stations of Radio Vermont. Well, looking at the weather map this morning, a cold front will traverse the state on Wednesday, then high pressure builds down from the northwest overnight into Thursday. The front today will provide partly sunny skies, scattered morning rain showers, and isolated thunderstorms. As the front passes, winds from the south will shift to the northwest at 5 to 15 miles per hour. However, thunderstorms could produce even stronger gusts along with periods of heavier rain. Ahead of the front will be muggy, but drier conditions develop for the afternoon as the front pushes eastward. Highs will range from the upper 70s to lower 80s in the northern Champlain Valley and Northeast Kingdom, with mid to upper 80s for the southern Champlain Valley and upper valley. Overnight showers taper, however, a moist flow off will result in partly cloudy skies. Lows will drop into the lower to mid 40s for most areas, but areas closer to the Canadian border or higher elevations could dip down into the upper 30s. For Radio Vermont, this is meteorologist Ryan Knapp reporting from the Mount Washington Observatory.
0: Mostly cloudy, 69 degrees outside the Radio Vermont studios. As we continue on the stations of Radio Vermont with national news. Two teenagers were shot, who shot and killed three people in an attack on a California mosque, were radicalized online where they first met and shared white supremacist views, according to authorities and writings they authored and as told to us by the FBI. Mark Remily, the lead agent in San Diego, said the pair didn't discriminate on who they hated. The writings included hateful rhetoric toward Jewish people, Muslims and Islam, the LGBTQ plus community, black people, women, and both the political left and right. Both expressed beliefs that white people are being eliminated, and one writes about mental health struggles and being rejected by women. Investigators also found at least 30 guns, ammunition, and a crossbow at two residences after Monday's attack in San Diego and were trying to uncover if the shooters had broader plans, Remily said. The shooters, 17-year-old Kane Clark and 18-year-old Caleb Vasquez, killed themselves, according to police. An assistant principal at a Virginia elementary school shook off repeated warnings that a six-year-old student had a gun that was later used to shoot his teacher. That was part of the opening statement by the prosecutors yesterday in the trial of Ebony Parker, who is charged with 8 counts of felony child neglect in the January 2023 shooting at Richneck Elementary School in Newport News, Virginia. The shooting wounded first grade teacher Abby Zwerner in her classroom. Prior to the shooting, according to the prosecutors, several school employees told Parker they believed the child had a gun in his backpack, only to be told by Parker that the child's mother would be arriving soon to pick him up for the day. A coalition of Democratic-led states is challenging the Trump administration's recent caps on federal student loans, arguing the limits will make it harder for students pursuing certain healthcare degrees to attain the necessary training and education. In a lawsuit, plaintiffs representing 24 states and the District of Columbia argued the Trump administration's rules would disproportionately impact critical healthcare sectors. The Education Department defended the loan caps on student loans, saying they were already incentivizing colleges and universities to lower tuition. Among the ripple effects to the burning wildfires in Southern California, unhealthy air quality. Here's CBS News Los Angeles meteorologist Danny Ruberti.
4: Super smoky in portions of Southern California, all because of various wildfires burning. And that smoke is spanning miles upon miles because of the shift in the winds.
0: Acting Attorney General Todd Blanche answered questions on President Trump's new $1.8 billion fund designed for victims of politically motivated investigations under the Biden administration. He said anyone of any party could apply for compensation. Here's CBS News congressional correspondent Nicole Killian.
5: Acting Attorney General Todd Blanche faced bipartisan backlash over the creation of the nearly $2 billion fund.
6: The president has set up a slush fund, and he literally will get to choose through his hand-picked appointees who gets paid that fund. That is absurd.
7: The president did not set up this fund. It's not a slush fund.
5: Asked repeatedly whether those who assaulted police officers on January 6 could be paid, Blanche didn't rule it out.
0: Investigators are still trying to determine what led up to a woman falling into an open manhole cover in New York. CBS News national correspondent Lilia Luciano.
8: When first responders arrived, they say they found her unconscious inside. When they pulled her out, she was transported to a nearby hospital where she was pronounced dead. A spokesperson for Con Edison said in a statement, "We have reviewed the video footage from the area, which suggests that the cover was dislodged after a multi-axle truck turning onto 52nd Street from 5th Avenue drove over it. Approximately 12 minutes later, the person involved in the incident parked her car nearby."
0: And CBS News projects Ed Gallrain wins the Republican House primary for Kentucky's 4th Congressional District, defeating incumbent Republican Representative Thomas Massey. CBS News senior White House and political correspondent Ed O'Keefe from Massey's campaign headquarters.
9: Massey now becomes just the latest in a long series of Republicans who've been booted from office because they crossed hairs with the president. Massey reminded us he has about a 90% voting record with House Republicans. It's that 10%, though, that upsets the White House because he's opposed to the war in Iran. He pushed for more transparency with the Epstein documents. He's been a big critic of foreign aid and other excessive federal spending.
0: 6:22 is the time. 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
0: Morning News Service Sports. Red Sox in Kansas City last night. Sox took the lead for good in the second inning.
14: Two on, one out. Pitch is lined into center field, sinking for a hit. Narvaez is going to be waved home. Thomas comes up throwing. He drops a baseball over to third, Kiner Falefa. Durbin has got to get back to first in a hurry. It's an RBI hit, and the Red Sox get the lead back. It's 2-1.
0: Well, Durbin's been so bad this year, I thought I'd give him a highlight this morning. He's got the average up to 169 after that RBI single yesterday. Put the Red Sox up 2-1, and they would just extend the lead beyond that point with the big blast coming up later on in the eighth inning where they broke it wide open.
14: Pitch is ripped high and deep down the right field line. If it's fair, it's out of here. It is fair and gone! Three-run homer for Duran. The Red Sox erupt in the ninth, and it is 6-1 in Kansas City.
0: And Duran is another guy who's been awful this year, but he had two hits, walked twice, stole a base, drove in three, and got the average up to 189 as the Red Sox went on to beat Kansas City by a final of 7-1. Now, Ranger Suarez started for the Red Sox. He did not get out of the fifth inning. He needed some help a little early, but he allowed just the one earned run and didn't get credit for the victory, but kept the Royals offense off the board. And then the bullpen came in and did a stellar job for the next 4 2/3 innings. So the Sox will be looking for a sweep in KC tonight. It is a 7:40 first pitch. Connolly early starts for Boston. And former Red Sox starter Michael Wacha, who is 4-2 on the year, he's been pretty good for the Royals, he'll get the start tonight. 6:40 the pregame right here on your Red Sox station. Elsewhere around the big leagues last night, the St. Louis Cardinals were 9-6 winners over Pittsburgh. Braves beat the Marlins 8-4. Rays over the Orioles 4-1. And the Yankees, a 5-4 winner over the Blue Jays. And the Yankees did make it official. Gerrit Cole will return and make his first start since the 2024 World Series. Rangers shut out the Rockies 10-1. White Sox, a 2-1 winner over the Mariners. And the Dodgers beat the Padres 5-4 as part of last night's action. In the NBA, the New York Knicks defeated Cleveland in overtime, 115-104. The Knicks were down 14 as the fourth quarter began, but they rallied to even it up and force the extra session where they outscored the Cavaliers 14-3. The Cavaliers had an awful time scoring after the three-quarter point in the game, and the Knicks were led by Jalen Brunson with 38 points. All five starters for the Knicks finished in double figures as they take game one. Game two will be tomorrow night, also in New York. In the National Hockey League, coming up tonight, the Vegas Golden Knights will take on the Colorado Avalanche in game one of the Western Conference Finals. The Eastern Conference Finals begin tomorrow night in Raleigh, North Carolina, where the Carolina Hurricanes, the well-rested Canes, will take on the, well, potentially exhausted Canadiens. The Hurricanes have swept their first two series in four straight, and they've had about 10 days of rest. The Canadiens have been extended to 7 games in each of their first two playoff rounds. Tomorrow night, 8 o'clock, opening faceoff there. It's a big racing weekend, so choose your race. If you like NASCAR, the Coca-Cola 600 will roll off Sunday evening from Charlotte Motor Speedway. If you want to head to the local track, the nation's side of excitement, Barry's Thunder Road has the Meckelson's RV Memorial Day Classic on Sunday. And the Indy 500 is also on the schedule for the racing weekend. Kansas City Chiefs wide receiver Rashee Rice has been ordered to serve 30 days in jail after testing positive for marijuana, which violated the terms of his probation for his role in a crash that left multiple people injured 2 years ago on a Dallas highway. The Texas State's Attorney's Office said Rice was to report to jail immediately as part of his original sentence last July, when he pleaded guilty to third-degree felony charges of collision involving serious bodily injury and racing on a highway causing bodily injury. As part of his plea agreement last summer, Rice was sentenced to 5 years of deferred probation and 30 days in jail as a condition of his probation. The timing coincides with NFL's off-season workout phase, which means Rice will miss some workouts with the team. Jason Kidd has been fired as the head coach of the Dallas Mavericks after five seasons. The club hired former Toronto Raptors executive Masai Ujiri as the team president and governor. And the team said it was parting ways with Kidd. The Hall of Fame point guard led the Mavericks to its only championship as a player in 2011. And that's sports here on WDEV FM and AM. To the newsroom, 6:31.
15: CBS News Brief. Big win in Kentucky for a Trump ally. GOP Representative Thomas Massey lost his bid for re-election to former Navy SEAL Ed Gowrine.
16: I have called and conceded the race. We've been honorable the whole time, and we're going to stay that way.
15: Acting AG Todd Blanch faced bipartisan backlash over the creation of a massive fund designed for victims of politically motivated investigations. Democratic Senator Patty Murray.
6: The president has set up a slush fund, and he literally will get to choose through his hand-picked appointees who gets paid that fund. That is absurd.
7: The president did not set up this fund. It's not a slush fund.
15: About 40 miles northwest of Los Angeles, the Sandy fires burned almost 1,400 acres since it started Monday morning. More than 43,000 residents are under evacuation orders. CBS News Brief. I'm Stacy.
0: A reminder that coming up at some point during the morning news service this morning, we'll have one more pair of Red Sox tickets to give away for the game Sunday afternoon at Fenway Park against the Minnesota Twins. If you want to head to the game, courtesy of WDEV, keep it right tuned to here. And if you're the lucky caller, you'll score a pair of tickets to go see the Red Sox on Sunday afternoon. It is 6:32. We continue on the morning news service, about 3 hours away from the start of the trading day.

0: And let's see what we can get for overnight trading right now. While Wall Street world shares are tracking Wall Street's retreat as bond markets crank up the pressure. European trading sees the DAX in Germany nearly unchanged, the CAC 40 in Paris up 1/10, and Britain's FTSE is down 3/10. In Japan, the Nikkei index fell 1.2%. The euro slipped, and Chinese shares also fell, with the Hang Seng in Hong Kong down 6/10 and the Shanghai composite down 0.3%. In the United States, attention will be focused on the latest quarterly results from chip maker NVIDIA. They have routinely beat analysts' expectations each quarter and provided future growth forecasts that have consistently beat Wall Street's. NVIDIA was down 0.8% yesterday. Akamai Technologies was 6.3% down Tuesday after the cybersecurity and cloud computing company said it wants to raise more than $2.5 billion through a convertible note offering. Home Depot up nearly 1% after flipping an early loss following its latest earnings report. Profit and revenue beat analysts' expectations. But an important measure for retailers that looks at performance for stores with more than 1 year of existence came in below some analysts' expectations. On the American markets right now, the S&P futures are up 0.4, the Dow up 0.2, and the NASDAQ futures are up 0.7%. On the commodities market, crude oil down $1.92 at $102.23 a barrel. Gold is off about $17 at $4,494 an ounce, and silver is up 66 cents to $75.82. A couple other notes on the business news today. This one coming from CNN. Wholesale motor oil prices are rising rapidly, and some industry executives are warning of imminent shortages caused by the war with Iran. Damage to facilities in the Middle East and the shutdown of the Strait of Hormuz has combined to create an issue in this critical corner of the oil market. The risk is that some of the most popular kinds of motor oil will be in very short supply, forcing drivers to delay getting their oil changed or rely on what they called suboptimal lubricants. In a normal year, motor oil producers would increase prices by distributors by 70 to 80 cents a gallon, but this year already some producers have lifted prices on distributors buying in bulk by $5 or more a gallon. And the Bill and Melinda Gates Foundation have finalized its phased exit from Microsoft Corporation, selling its remaining stake in the tech giant. The Gates Foundation unloaded about 7.7 million shares of Microsoft during the first quarter. The shares were worth about $3.2 billion as per the Microsoft closing price on Friday. That's a look at business news here on WDEV. It is 6:36.
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0: Continuing on the morning news service on WDEV as we get to some local and regional news. The city of Rutland has appointed Kevin Gustafson as the new city attorney after nearly a year without one. The Board of Aldermen approved Gustafson's nomination during a meeting this week. Mayor Tom Donahue tells NBC5 News it's important to have an in-house attorney to reduce legal spending and improve accessibility for city officials. Rutland has already spent $100,000 this fiscal year on outside legal counsel, which is $50,000 more than usual. Gustafson has a master's degree in public administration and experience in several areas of law, and he expressed his eagerness to contribute to the city. Eric Nordenson is leaving his role as chief of police in Montpelier to become the new police chief in Northfield, where he'll be joined by Kevin Moulton, who's been the interim chief. Northfield Town Manager Mary Smith acknowledged and announced their hiring, emphasizing the importance of public safety and her confidence in their leadership. Moulton stepped in as interim chief after the resignation of Pierre Gomez, who's filed a lawsuit alleging racial discrimination against the town. Details about their salaries and start dates have not been disclosed, and Montpelier officials have not commented on the changes. The Vermont Senate voted to repeal the Clean Heat Standard, a provision of what the legislature calls the 2023 Affordable Heat Act, which they say is designed to reduce greenhouse gas emissions. The Senate passed this decision as an amendment to the Emissions Data Collection Bill, H-740, on a vote of 26-4. Democrat and progressive Senator Ann Watson, who co-sponsored the original bill, sponsored the repeal amendment and said, "We're repealing the language to make it clear that it's not moving forward." The Clean Heat Standard was widely opposed by residents and was saddled with funding issues that stalled its implementation. The amended bill will now return to the House for further consideration before it can reach the governor's desk. Plans to complete the final segment of the Rutland Creek Path are proceeding. The fifth segment will lead into Monsignor Thomas Connor Memorial Park. It's part of a broader initiative to develop pedestrian pathways in the area. City planners have begun discussions about the project. The timeline and budget for the segment have yet to be finalized. City officials are inviting feedback from local citizens as they develop their plans. In Killington, the town's budget proposal is at an impasse as town manager Patrick Cushing declined to cut an office position as directed by the select board. The disagreement prompted a formal complaint from labor unions alleging retaliatory actions against employees who joined the AFSCME 93 union. During a select board meeting Monday, no new budget was adopted and the board did not set a date for a vote. The meeting included multiple executive sessions, and the board appointed Roger Rivera to replace resigning member Ricky Bowen. Board Chair Jim Half said the budget process is in Cushing's hands and mentioned a future meeting to discuss the town's tax increment financing district. Forbin's Finest is a cannabis cultivation business in Barrie, and it's lost its license to grow cannabis after findings from the state's Cannabis Control Board. The board's investigation was initiated after a notice of violation in December. It revealed infractions, including operating an illegal grow site and destroying evidence. The board said a company representative misled regulators and that hindered their investigation. Forbin's license has been suspended immediately and is set to be fully revoked in November, and the company has been fined $60,000. High gas prices are affecting college students in Vermont as they prepare to move out this season. The Energy Information Administration reported a 0.2% rise in gas prices this week, attributed to issues related to the war in Iran. Meanwhile, the U.S. Environmental Protection Agency issued a temporary waiver to potentially lower costs, but local experts indicate Vermont may not implement it. Energy lobbyist Matt Cota said, "We don't have a supply problem," suggesting the price increases stem from supply and demand dynamics. And Milton voters approved a revised school spending plan in a revote. The new plan eliminates 8 full-time positions, reduces transportation services, and allocates $730,000 from the district's reserves. The adjustment decreases the projected property tax increase from nearly 10% to just under 3%, while some residents express concerns about rising taxes despite declining student enrollment. Others emphasize the importance of funding education. 8 other Vermont schools are still awaiting budget approval, with a deadline of July 1st for all to have their plans in place. 6:42 on WDEV. As we go from local news to world news here on these stations of Radio Vermont.

0: NATO's top military officer says he does not expect any more drawdowns of American troops from Europe, at least not anytime soon, beyond the 5,000 that U.S. President Trump announced would leave the continent. The remarks by U.S. Lieutenant General Alex Grinkiewicz follow Trump's announcement of the move early this month, which came as the U.S. president has bickered with allies over the Iran war and called for changes. The Pentagon has canceled deployments to Poland and Germany to draw down thousands of troops in Europe, as opposed to yanking out forces already stationed there. In Bolivia, the president, Rodrigo Paz, faces a deepening crisis as widespread protests and blockades have left the political capital of La Paz under siege less than 6 months after he took office. 2 weeks of road closures, spearheaded by the Bolivian Workers' Central, COB, and peasant unions and miners, have emptied markets in La Paz and depleted vital hospital oxygen reserves, AP reports. The government reported at least three people died after emergency vehicles were blocked from reaching medical centers. On Monday, supporters of Bolivia's ex-president, Evo Morales, clashed with police in the capital city as they joined multiple sectors demanding the resignation of the president, who lacks both a legislative majority and a robust political party to anchor his administration. The unrest presents the biggest challenge yet for Paz, a business-friendly centrist who came to power 6 months ago as a wave of conservative electoral winds swept the region. Paz warned those seeking to destroy democracy will go to jail. And President Putin of Russia and President Xi of China met in Beijing, and they are hailing their high-level strategic ties and growing energy trade. Putin and Xi oversaw the signing of more than 40 cooperation agreements in areas like trade, technology, and media exchanges. As Xi said, the country's ties have reached the highest level in history, and Putin told those in the room that the driving force behind economic cooperation is Russian-Chinese collaboration in the energy sector. It's 6:45 on the Morning News Service on WDEV FM and AM. 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
2: This is meteorologist Ryan Knapp with an exclusive report for the stations of Radio Vermont. We're looking at the weather map this morning. A cold front will traverse.

0: full, will also result in partly cloudy skies. Lows will drop into the lower to mid 40s for most areas, but areas closer to the Canadian border or higher elevations could dip down into the upper 30s. For Radio Vermont, this is meteorologist Ryan Knapp reporting from the Mount Washington Observatory.
1: All right, a steamy one out there this morning, 70 degrees outside the Radio Vermont studios as we head off to last time around Antiques at 4 Summer Street in East Barrie, Vermont. Terry Culver on the line with us. Good morning, sir.
2: Good morning, Lee. How are we all doing today?
1: Oh, doing great. A little warm out there, though, today, so I hope you're not working too hard back there refinishing those pieces of antique furniture that you make look new again.
2: Well, yesterday was a beautiful day, and I did three pieces yesterday. They were all stripped, so I hand-sanded and got three pieces done, so they are on my Facebooky page, and they be on the Webby sitey today.
1: All right, now, and this is the new Last Time Around Antiques page. If all of a sudden you're on Facebook and you can't find Terry's old page, put Last Time Around in your search there, and you'll find the new page and the latest. And, yep, you've got a maple stand there, nice-looking piece right there front and center at the top of your listings.
2: Yep, there's a cherry stand, and, oh, I didn't put the, I got a walnut round little plant stand. I just didn't get it on Facebook yesterday afternoon because I was buffing it, and then I got tied up into something else I was doing, but that will be on today. So, if you're looking for furniture, we are full, and I was just thinking this morning when I woke up laying in bed, I said, geez, someone can come in and get a Ethan Allen low dresser, an Ethan Allen high dresser, and an Ethan Allen nightstand that all match for less than $1,000. And if you live within 30 miles, we deliver it free.
1: And, I was just going to say, these pieces, Ethan Allen makes quality furniture. A lot of times you can go into a store and buy something brand new, but, the wood material is not of the same quality. The joints are not made with the same quality. So even though these pieces are 50 years old or more, once you are done with your work on them, they're ready to stand the test of time again.
2: Yeah, this is the early Ethan Allen. This is from probably late 40s, early 50s. And it's all rock maple. All three pieces are rock maple, all signed Ethan Allen. And they're all made of wood. There's not a piece of funny board anywhere in these pieces. Two of them came out of two different houses, but they match. So and then the nightstand came out of the same house as the low dresser. But, it's just everything we have is made of wood, has been gone through, has been cleaned up. And if you get it home and you find something, you call me. I'm going to take care of it. I'm not going to say, oh, gee, I'm sorry, it's an antique. I don't want, it's over with. That's the way it is. I will take care of you. I really thrive in customer service, and that's why I feel we've been successful. So if you're looking for something, I think we might have it. We're not 100% sure.
1: Yeah, I know. I take a look, Terry. You've got some stools available there for folks that might need a stool. There's a drop leaf table for somebody, and those are great in case you're a little tight for space, so it's nice to shorten up a table by dropping the leaves on it. And also I saw in here, what was the other very useful item that somebody might come across was, a pine bench was another nice piece, and I like that maple coffee table as well. Some very nice options available for folks that want to head down to your place and just take a look and see what's there.
2: Yeah, come check us out on there. Tuesday through Sunday, 10 to 4. Vacation is coming in June 6th through the 20th. Unfortunately, we won't be there.
1: Well,
2: if we come there, we won't be there. We'll be somewhere else.
1: That may be fortunate for you, though, to spend a little time away. So good on you for that. Also, if you're looking for a mirror, there's also a couple of great options there at Last Time Around Antiques. If you are in Barrie, head out east on 302 at the roundabout, make your first right, and it's right there on Summer Street behind the Vermont Flannel Company at 4 Summer Street in East Barrie, Vermont. If you'd like to talk

0: Talk to Terry and find out more about some of the pieces you see on his Facebook page. You can give him a call at 802-476-8830. 802-476-8830. And they're online at lasttimearoundantiques.com. Terry, pleasure chatting with you on this Wednesday morning. Anything else you want to pass along today?
1: Nope. Everybody, summer's coming. I can feel it in the air. I know we got a little touch of coolness coming. I heard just before we went on, I heard something about a frost, and my peaches are, hope they haven't started to blossom yet, so I'm safe there, and my pear and my plums have all blossomed, so we are good to go.
0: All right. Terry, best to you. Thanks for the time.
1: Very good. Talk to you later. Have a good day.
0: You too. Terry Culver, Last Time Around Antiques, 4 Summer Street in East Barrie, Vermont. On the traffic situation, approaching the 7 o'clock hour, that's when a lot of our area construction sites go active. So watch out for personnel and equipment moving into and out of those construction zones this morning. 89 looks good from top to bottom right now, with a couple of places reporting some hazards on the road here and there, but nothing major. In the Connecticut River Valley, US 5, I-91, no problems. And in the Champlain Valley, US 7 and 22A, also moving on without any major issues as well. So if you spot something out on the highways that your fellow motorists should know about, you can give us a call at the studio at 802-244-1777. It is 6:53. Morning News Service continues with some national news.

0: Single Gen Z women are outpacing the single Gen Z men when it comes to buying a home. They accounted for 35% of all home buyers in their generation, while men represented 18%. The National Association of Realtors surveyed people who bought a home between July of 2024 and June of 2025. The survey included home buyers from several generations, from Gen Z, which is ages 18 to 26, to the Silent Generation, which is aged 80 to 100, and no other generation had a bigger share of single women home buyers than Gen Z. And that's the lead story from AP, but the underlying story that they bury much deeper in the story is that there are fewer people able to afford homes throughout the area. And so there's that as well. Also in national news, Arizona is set to execute a prisoner for the killing of a man who was set on fire in an attack in 2002. Leroy Dean McGill is set to get a lethal injection of pentobarbital at the Arizona State Prison Complex in Florence. He was convicted of murder in the 2002 death of Charles Perez. Authorities say McGill threw the gasoline and lit a match at Perez and Perez's girlfriend as they sat on a sofa in an apartment in North Phoenix. Perez and Banta had accused McGill of stealing a gun from the apartment before the attack. At the time, McGill was using methamphetamine and hadn't slept in several days. Banta survived the attack, but Perez died. 12 people have been executed so far in the United States. Tennessee and Florida are each scheduled to carry out an execution on Thursday. 6:56, and we'll bring it on home with some local and regional news here on the Morning News Service. Vermont is set to get $9.5 million in federal funding aimed at addressing PFAS and other water contaminants as part of a larger $1 billion spend by the Environmental Protection Agency across the United States. The money will be spent on testing, planning, and infrastructure projects that may benefit publicly run operations and private well owners throughout the state. As Memorial Day approaches, officials are cautioning against swimming in Lake Champlain due to dangerously cold water temperatures, which remain in the 40s, despite warmer air temperatures reaching close to 90 degrees yesterday. First responders stress the risk of hypothermia for anyone entering the water. Authorities recommend people avoid swimming until temperatures are safer later this summer. Students at Integrated Arts Academy in Burlington participated in the planting of a new school garden Tuesday. As part of the morning activities, students dug in the dirt and planted various vegetables. The garden beds were funded through a grant from Dealer.com by Cox Automotive and supported by the Captain Planet Foundation, which has provided learning gardens for all six Burlington elementary schools this year. Law enforcement agencies in Vermont and New York are ramping up patrols for an annual seatbelt enforcement campaign through Memorial Day weekend. In Vermont, current seatbelt usage is at 87.5%. That is below the national average. Officials say about 40% of those who died in vehicle crashes in this state were not wearing seatbelts. Kevin Lane of the Vermont Highway Safety Office said the initiative focuses on education and safety rather than issuing tickets. The campaign aims to encourage drivers to buckle up while on the road. And Attorney General Charity Clark Tuesday joined a coalition of Democrat attorneys general and governors in filing a lawsuit against the U.S. Department of Education over a new rule that limits access to federal student loans for students pursuing professional degree programs, including many health care and other workforce fields. The lawsuit filed in Maryland challenges a recently finalized U.S. Department of Education rule that narrows the federal definition of professional degree and imposes restrictions that the suit says Congress did not authorize. And state police stopped a Burlington man who had been driving in the wrong direction last night on I-89. Troopers say 65-year-old Joseph Ryan's truck struck a guardrail and he finally came to a stop near exit 16 in Colchester. Police say he was not under the influence, but he was arrested and charged with gross negligent violation.
1: Happy birthday to you.
0: Happy birthday on this May 20th to Chris Kuchar, Nicole Supernaw, and Brian Roeder. And happy anniversaries to Mr. and Mrs. Charles Saya, Mr. and Mrs. Stephen Pendo, and Mr. and Mrs. Joe Storty.
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4: I'm Stacey Lynn. It was a big night for Republican primary challengers backed by President Trump.
5: Kentucky Republican Congressman Thomas Massie, a frequent Trump critic, lost to Ed Gallrine, a former Navy SEAL endorsed by the president.
6: Now my focus is on advancing the president's and the party's agenda to put America first and Kentucky always.
5: In Georgia, former Secretary of State Brad Raffensperger, who refused to help Trump find more votes after the 2020 election, failed to qualify for a runoff in the governor's race. Trump-backed billionaire Burt Jones did.
7: And when we win, President Trump will be a winner.
5: Michael Wallace, CBS News.
4: The Senate advanced a resolution to limit the president's war powers in Iran. Democratic Senator Chris Coons is happy after 7 failed attempts, they finally did it.
8: I think that's a good step forward. It's a recognition that renewing the war against Iran is not a great idea, that we should be trying to resolve this diplomatically.
4: It's not a done deal, though. Even if both chambers approve it, the president is expected to veto it. Learning more about the suspects who attacked a San Diego mosque Monday, killing 3 people. CBS's Jared Hill with the latest.
9: The FBI says the 2 teens met online and shared what they called a broad hatred toward different religions and races. San Diego's mayor says the city has stepped up patrols at houses of worship across the area.
4: Hundreds of firefighters are working around the clock trying to contain the Sandy fire in Southern California. Helicopters and planes are dropping water from the air. This man lives in Simi Valley.
10: Started down in the canyon and was up here within probably 5 minutes. And we lost one house here on the corner. They saved all the rest of the houses, but it was just a horrifying experience.
4: The fires already burned almost 1,400 acres. Virginia Governor Abigail Spanberger's vetoed a bill that would have made it legal to sell recreational marijuana there next year. State Senator LaCharisse Aird says it's disappointing.
11: For my community, for small business owners, and particularly for those individuals who thought that under a Democratic governor, the question of cannabis would not be a matter of if, but instead a matter of when.
4: And an ultra-rare Lionel Messi trading card has sold at auction for more than $550,000.
12: Messi, wonderful first touch, loses the defenders, and gets...
4: The card features Messi's autograph and even includes a piece of his cleat from his legendary 2015 season with FC Barcelona. Only 10 copies of the card exist. This is CBS News.
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0: Right now, 71 degrees outside the Radio Vermont studios. There is a chance of showers and thunderstorms this morning, but it will gradually become sunny with a high near 80 degrees. Red Sox win last night, and during the morning news service today, stay tuned for your chance to call in and win Red Sox tickets for the game Sunday at Fenway Park against the Minnesota Twins. 7:03 on this Wednesday, May 20th, as we continue with local and regional news on the morning news service, I'm Lee Cattell. 6 historic sites in Vermont will officially open for the season Friday. Chimney Point, the Bennington Battle Monument, Hubbardton Battlefield, Mount Independence, and the presidential homes of Calvin Coolidge and Chester Arthur will open. Visitors should note the elevator at the Bennington Battle Monument is unavailable due to maintenance issues. The Justin Morrill Homestead and Old Constitution House will remain closed this season for infrastructure upgrades. You can go to the website of Vermont Historic Sites for more information. A time capsule that was buried in Warren in 1976 was dug up this week, revealing items that included tennis balls, letters, old ski passes, and boots. The capsule was originally placed underground during Warren's bicentennial celebration, encapsulated in a float shaped like a bald eagle. Area residents gathered to witness the undig, many recalling their childhood involvement in contributing items to the capsule. Some of the contents had been damaged by water or rust. Organizers say the dig was not just about the recovered items, but about reconnecting with local history. Another time capsule is planned for September. Residents in Plainfield expressed their preference for rebuilding Brook Road at its current location rather than shifting it away from the Great Brook. This came during a local concerns meeting held Monday at the town hall as officials discussed repairs after flooding washed out structures on the road in July of 2024. Brook Road is a key connector between routes 2 and 302, and it's eligible for funding from the Federal Highway Administration. Town officials say they've received permission to explore relocating the road, but the initial estimate for rebuilding it is about $10 million, with the town responsible for a 10% match. Engineering firm VHB presented some alternative routes, but most people in attendance, including residents living on or near Brook Road, voiced their support for the original roadway. Another public meeting is anticipated in August to discuss further details and financial implications. Route 78 in Swanton reopened last night after a traffic incident. The closure was reported at 5 p.m. and the road reopened a few hours later. Officials have not yet released more details about that crash. The city of Rutland has appointed Kevin Gustafson as the new city attorney after nearly a year without one. The Board of Aldermen approved Gustafson's nomination during a meeting Monday. Mayor Tom Donahue tells NBC5 News it's important to have an in-house attorney to reduce legal spending and improve accessibility for city officials. Rutland has already spent $100,000 this fiscal year on outside legal counsel. That's $50,000 more than usual. Gustafson has a master's degree in public administration and experience in several areas of law. Eric Nordenson is leaving his role as chief of police in Montpelier to become the new police chief in Northfield, where he'll be joined by Kevin Moulton, who has been the interim chief. Northfield town manager Mary Smith announced the hiring and emphasized the importance of public safety and her confidence in their leadership. Moulton stepped in as interim chief after Pierre Gomez resigned. He's filed a lawsuit alleging racial discrimination against the town. Details about salaries and start dates haven't been disclosed, and Montpelier officials haven't commented yet on the changes. The Vermont Senate voted to repeal the Clean Heat Standard, a provision of what the legislature called the 2023 Affordable Heat Act, which they say is designed to reduce greenhouse gas emissions. The Senate passed this decision as an amendment to the Emissions Data Collection Bill H-740 on a vote of 26-4. Democrat and progressive Senator Ann Watson, who co-sponsored the original bill, sponsored the repeal amendment and said, "We're repealing the language to make it clear that it's not moving forward." The Clean Heat Standard was widely opposed by residents and was saddled with funding issues that stalled its implementation. The amended bill will now return to the House for further consideration before it can reach the governor's desk. And plans to complete the final segment of the Rutland Creek Path are proceeding. The fifth segment will lead into Monsignor Thomas Connor Memorial Park. It's part of an initiative to develop pedestrian pathways in the area. City planners have begun discussions about the project, but they have not finalized the timeline and budget for this segment. And city officials are inviting feedback from local citizens as they develop their plans. Radio Vermont time is 7:09. We'll check traffic next.
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0: Out on the roads at this hour, 89 appears to be moving along without any incident from Highgate down to White River Junction, all moving well there. And all other roads appear to be without major incident this morning. You can call 244-1777 if you have some relevant travel information to pass along. The morning news service continues with international news, starting in Lithuania. Residents of Vilnius, the capital, were told to take shelter, and the Lithuanian president and prime minister were taken to safe locations today because of an alarm over drone activity near the border with Belarus, underlying jitters on NATO's eastern flank over incursions related to Russia's war with Ukraine. The alert lasted for about an hour. It led to the closure of the airspace over the Vilnius airport. And the president and prime minister were taken to shelters. There was an evacuation order at Lithuania's parliament. It was the first major alert that sent residents and political leaders in a European Union and NATO capital rushing to shelters since the Russian invasion of Ukraine got underway in 2022. Lithuania borders Belarus to the east and Russia's Kaliningrad exclave to the west. Wednesday's alert came after the military said it detected drone activity in Belarus, but no drones were sighted over Lithuania. U.S. Secretary of State Marco Rubio will travel this week to a NATO foreign ministers meeting in Sweden, where U.S. plans to reduce troop levels in Europe, combined with President Trump's often inconsistent stance on NATO, have created concern while the world grapples with the fallout from the Iran war and rising energy prices. Rubio will attend the NATO gathering in Sweden Friday, and then it's one of the last senior-level NATO gatherings before alliance leaders will meet at a summit in Turkey in July. After the Sweden meeting, Rubio will travel to India and visit four cities there and meet with his counterparts from India, Australia, and Japan. The government of Venezuela plans to release from custody 300 people this week. Some have been detained for years for political reasons. National Assembly President Jorge Rodriguez announced the planned releases during a session at the Legislative Palace in the capital of Caracas. He did not explicitly say that those set for release are political prisoners, but human rights defenders have classified the detentions of some of the detainees he mentioned as politically motivated. The announcement comes as Acting President Delcy Rodriguez, who is sister of the National Assembly president, faces scrutiny over last year's in-custody death of Victor Hugo Caro, who was considered a political prisoner, and the passing of his elderly mother, Carmen Navas, on Sunday. According to the World Health Organization, the risk of global spread of the Ebola virus in Congo and Uganda is high at national and regional levels, but low at the global level. The risk assessment came as the leader of the WHO team in Congo said the outbreak could last at least another 2 months as aid efforts intensified to stem the spread. The European Union has approved a tariff deal with the United States to cap tariffs on most EU exports at 15%, avoiding a direct clash with President Trump ahead of the July 4th deadline. AP reports fierce debates raged among the 27 nation blocs, lawmakers and leaders, jeopardizing the bargain governing the massive exchange of goods and services between two of the world's largest economies. In the European Parliament, legislators threatened to block the trade agreement that European Commission President Ursula von der Leyen had struck last July with President Trump, following months of bargaining in the wake of the Trump administration's global fusillade of terrorists, AP writes. And a knife attack at a restaurant in Shanghai injured three people, including two Japanese citizens. The Chinese Foreign Ministry is calling it an isolated case. The ministry spokesperson said Chinese authorities were investigating, and the suspect he described as a person with a mental disorder and had been detained. And that's a look at international news on WDEV. Your forecast is next on the Morning News Service at 7:15.
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17: My name is Dr. Brian Mounier, and I'm an orthopedic surgeon at Copley Hospital. 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
20: This is meteorologist Ryan Knapp with an exclusive report for the stations of Radio Vermont. Well, looking at the weather map this morning, a cold front will traverse the state on Wednesday, then high pressure builds down from the northwest overnight into Thursday. The front today will provide partly sunny skies, scattered morning rain showers, and isolated thunderstorms. As the front passes, winds from the south will shift to the northwest at 5 to 15 miles per hour. However, thunderstorms could produce even stronger gusts along with periods of heavier rain. Ahead of the front will be muggy, but drier conditions develop for the afternoon as the front pushes eastward. Highs will range from the upper 70s to lower 80s in the northern Champlain Valley and Northeast Kingdom, with mid to upper 80s for the southern Champlain Valley and upper valley. Overnight showers taper, however, a moist fall off will result in partly cloudy skies. Lows will drop into the lower to mid 40s for most areas, but areas closer to the Canadian border or higher elevations could dip down into the upper 30s. For Radio Vermont, this is meteorologist Ryan Knapp reporting from the Mount Washington Observatory.
0: 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We continue with national news on the Morning News Service. Starting in New York City, where investigators are still trying to determine what led up to a woman falling into an open manhole cover. Here's Lilia Luciano.
21: Colton Woods says he saw her disappear into the hole.
22: People started running towards us, and one guy actually tried to go down in the hole and help her. He just couldn't reach her, and we actually had to help him back out. Some people had ran to their cars trying to get whatever they had. Somebody had a short ladder, but that wasn't enough.
21: When first responders arrived, they say they found her unconscious inside.
0: Also in national news, the wife of a U.S. Army sergeant has been released from ICE custody after spending a month in detention. El Salvador native Daisy Rivera Ortega was arrested during an appointment with Immigration Services to advance her application for permanent residency. Her husband, Sergeant Jose Serrano, is an active duty soldier who toured three tours in Afghanistan. CBS News immigration correspondent Camilo Montoya Galvez sat down with the couple.
23: When you learned, Daisy, that ICE was going to release you, how did you feel?
1: Ay, me sentí muy feliz.
2: Very happy.
1: Ni me lo creía.
2: You couldn't believe it. How did you feel, Jose?
3: I think the first time I feel this way, I start shaking. Heart start pumping super fast. Tears on my eyes. Took me like maybe a minute or two to realize that this is true.
0: After seven failed attempts, the U.S. Senate has advanced a resolution to limit President Trump's war powers in Iran. CBS News correspondent Michael Wallace.
5: Four Republicans, Susan Collins of Maine, Alaska's Lisa Murkowski, Rand Paul of Kentucky, and Louisiana's Bill Cassidy, defected and approved the resolution. Three other Republicans did not vote.
23: The yeas are 50, the nays are 47. The motion is agreed to.
5: Wisconsin Democrat Tammy Baldwin.
24: They've offered shifting rationales for why we're at war, moving the goalposts by the hour.
5: Even if the Senate and House approve the resolution, President Trump would likely veto it, but Democrats hope it will change his thinking on the war. Michael Wallace, CBS News.
0: A judge paused the prosecution of a woman charged with the attempted murder of the singer Rihanna and more than a dozen other felonies, and sent the case to a mental health court that will determine if she's competent to stand trial. At a Los Angeles meeting held in a judge's chambers, Deputy Public Defender Derek Dillman said he had doubts over the mental competence of his client, 35-year-old Ivana Lisette Ortiz of Orlando, Florida. Ortiz has pleaded not guilty to firing at the house of Rihanna, her partner, ASAP Rocky, and their children while all of them were home. The Colorado Supreme Court has ordered Colorado's largest provider of what is called gender-affirming care for young people to resume medical treatments like puberty blockers and hormone therapy, despite threats that providing the care could lead to losing federal funding. Children's Hospital Colorado suspended medical treatments for transgender patients under 18 in January after it said the U.S. Department of Health and Human Services opened an investigation into its treatments following a series of clashes between President Trump's administration and advocates over transgender health care for children. The hospital said it's reviewing the court ruling and considering its next steps. It previously said it would continue to provide mental health treatment for minors and also medical treatment for patients aged 18 to 21. In a groundbreaking project, the South Dakota-based POET has partnered with Antora Energy of California to launch a thermal energy storage system adjacent to POET's ethanol plant in Big Stone City. This is one of the world's largest energy storage projects underway in South Dakota. The 5-gigawatt-hour thermal energy storage facility will absorb excess low-cost energy from wind turbines that might otherwise be lost due to capacity limits on the existing grid and store it in carbon blocks for use when needed. And the U.S. Department of Justice has filed a federal lawsuit against the state of Connecticut, Democrat Governor Ned Lamont, and Attorney General William Tong over a new state law that prohibits federal agents from wearing masks and requires them to display identification when operating in the state. The law was passed this spring by the Connecticut General Assembly and signed into law by Governor Lamont. It establishes protected areas, including schools, hospitals, social service agency facilities, and houses of worship, where people cannot be arrested solely on the basis of a civil offense, for example, an immigration violation. It prohibits law enforcement officers from wearing masks while on duty. It bans former federal law enforcement officers who were found to be guilty of misconduct or retired during an investigation from being hired by Connecticut state or local police. And it requires police officers to complete 480 hours of training before they can be hired by state agencies. It's 7:23 on the Morning News Service. Sports is next.
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0: Morning News Service Sports. Coming up shortly, your chance to call in and win tickets to see the Red Sox take on the Minnesota Twins this Sunday at Fenway Park in Boston. Red Sox are in Kansas City for a three-game series. Game two last night.
9: Pitch. Swinging a line drive into left field. That's down for a base hit. St. Don's going to round third. He's going to score. Three driven in for Wilson. It is 7-1 Red Sox. What planet are we living on?
10: Earth.
9: One of the most beautiful planets that there is.
0: There we go. Red Sox with a 7-1 victory last night as the Red Sox broadcast team goes astronomical. And a 7-1 victory. Jaron Duran had a good game. Three-run homer, stole a base, reached base four times. And Contreras drove in three. And Isaiah Kiner-Falefa had three hits. The Red Sox as a team totaled 15 hits yesterday in that 7-1 victory. And the Sox got a good start, a short start from Ranger Suarez. He was lifted after four and a third, but had allowed just one run on the night, and the bullpen was very sound as the Red Sox have won two in a row in Kansas City and are looking for a sweep of the Royals. Coming up tonight, 6:40 pregame, 7:40 first pitch. Connelly early gets the start for Boston tonight. Elsewhere around the major leagues, on the Tuesday night schedule, Braves beat the Marlins 8-4. It was the Rays over the Orioles 4-1. And the Yankees beat the Nationals 5-4. Yankees announced that Gerrit Cole will make his first start since the 2024 World Series. And the Nationals beat the Mets 9-6. James Wood hit an inside the park grand slam for the Nationals in their win last night in Washington. A's beat the Angels 14-6, and the White Sox a 2-1 win over the Mariners in parts of last night's action. In the NBA, the New York Knicks win in overtime, beating Cleveland 115-104. Quite the comeback for the Knicks, down 14 as the fourth quarter began. They reached the Cleveland squad and got to overtime and then outscored the Cavaliers in overtime to the tune of 14-3. So it was starting from the end of the fourth quarter, or the start of the fourth quarter, the Knicks outscored the Cavaliers 46-21 to take game one of the series. Game two will be tomorrow night at Madison Square Garden. Tonight, it is game two of the Western Conference Finals. San Antonio took game one in Oklahoma City, and the Thunder will try and even the series at home this evening. 8:30 tip there. In the National Hockey League, the Western Conference Finals get underway tonight in Denver. The Colorado Avalanche are big favorites against the Vegas Golden Knights. That game starts at 8 o'clock. tomorrow night, the Eastern Conference Finals, the Carolina Hurricanes hosting the Montreal Canadiens, and that'll be an 8 o'clock start tomorrow night. In the WNBA last night, Toronto beat Phoenix 98-90. And that's the Toronto tempo up to 3-2 on the season. Phoenix fell to 2-3. Tonight's action has the Portland Fire at Indiana. Dallas is at Chicago, and the Connecticut Sun are taking on the Seattle Storm. Big racing weekend coming up. The Indy 500 is Sunday. The Coca-Cola 600 from Charlotte Motor Speedway is on the NASCAR plate on Sunday evening. And the nation's side of excitement, Barry's Thunder Road, rolls off with the Meckelson's RV Memorial Day Classic. Details at thunderroadvt.com. The Dallas Mavericks fired head coach Jason Kidd. Well, they mutually parted ways 2 years after he coached the Mavericks to the NBA Finals. Kidd has been shown the door in Dallas. 7:30 on the morning news service here on WDEV. And stay tuned. Coming up shortly, we're going to give away tickets to see the Red Sox this Sunday as they take on the Minnesota Twins at Fenway Park. We'll present shortly your opportunity to call in and win. Stay tuned. We'll update from CBS News in just a moment. 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
11: CBS News Brief. Representative Thomas Massey lost his re-election bid in the Kentucky House primary. Massey conceded the race to the candidate President Trump-backed former Navy SEAL Ed Gowrine.
12: We were able to go toe-to-toe. There was never a week that we got outspent more than 2-1 in this entire race. Once it got underway,
11: the Senate voted to advance a resolution to limit the president's war powers in Iran.
23: On this vote, the yeas are 50, the nays are 47. The motion is agreed to. The joint resolution is discharged and will be placed on the calendar.
11: On that calendar for another vote on final passage, then it heads to the House. CBS's Matt Gubbins reported on wildfires out west.
13: New wildfires popping up in Southern California are spreading dangerously close to homes in Riverside County, east of Los Angeles. And overnight, towering flames and wind sent those embers flying dozens of yards in the air.
11: CBS News Brief. I'm Stacy Lynn.
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0: At 7:32, often on a Wednesday morning, we'll chat with Mark McCarthy from Lenny's Shoe and Apparel in Barrie, St. Albans, Williston, and Plattsburgh, and the outlet store in friendly downtown Barrie, and they are also at lennyshoe.com. 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Lenny's will fit you right. Radio Vermont time is 7:36. And thanks for joining me on the morning news service here on WDEV. And right now, at this time, we are giving you the opportunity to call in and win Red Sox tickets here on WDEV. Oh, here's the Fairness to Fans machine. Hear that baby purr. It is meticulously maintained by LaRue Brothers Transmissions in Barton. They fix transmissions and a whole lot more. There we go. Our lucky caller today is caller number 8. Caller number 8 at the Radio Vermont Studios right now at 802-244-1777. Caller number 8 will win a pair of tickets to see the Red Sox take on the Minnesota Twins on Sunday. And the only rule is that you must not have won tickets from us previously this year. We're going to give you an opportunity to win a pair. And we'll talk to caller number 8 right after these words on the stations of Radio Vermont.
15: Almost home. I'm Major General Greg Knight, former Vermont Adjutant General for the stations of Radio Vermont. You're about to hear the 10th in our series about the Vermont Army National Guard 1st Battalion 172nd Armored deployment to Iraq from June 2005 to June 2006, known as Task Force Saber. April in Ramadi was the beginning of spring and a continuation of the Anbar Awakening, the time when American and allied Sunni tribal forces began our counter to the Al-Qaeda dominance of Al-Anbar province. The awakening, though promising, was still subject to the insurgent assassinations of local leaders, extortion, terrorism, and shifting loyalties that we had endured over the past 10 months. On many days, it seemed like it was one step forward, two steps back. Despite the promise and real gains made by the Anbar Awakening, the city of Ramadi remained a bastion of the insurgency, rife with extremist ideology and foreign fighters coming in from the forest borders of Iraq. Al-Qaeda remained a powerful influence. The conflict in Ramadi was as much information operations as it was kinetic combat operations. Constant attacks on convoys, disrupting governance and terrorizing the population, undermined our efforts to stabilize the area and truly establish effective civil governance in Al-Anbar province. Information operations, the short version, is using all information-related capabilities to gain an advantage over an adversary. In this, Al-Qaeda and other affiliated insurgent groups had the edge. We were just learning the importance of influence operations, and our efforts were rudimentary and clumsy compared to those of the insurgents. They understood the culture, spoke the language, and used every attack to highlight the perception we were ineffective at countering them. It was disheartening, to say the least. But we were learning. While our operations focused on the outskirts of the city of Ramadi, not subject to the incredible saturation of roadside bombs and other booby traps, our units were not immune to them. We had become much better at countering them, but also understood that in the city center of Ramadi, there were areas that were categorized as no-go zones. U.S. and Iraqi forces just didn't go there. I suppose that made us more fortunate, as we were still able to conduct patrols, interdict IED emplacement teams, and detain suspected insurgents. We were expanding dismounted patrols in areas we previously had been unable to penetrate, like Juzeirah and Zangora, establishing a foothold to counter insurgent actions. That was the only way to maintain operational control of an area, and we didn't have enough personnel to do it on a large scale. We were still pre-surge, with not enough resources to grow this effort. We were also in the last third of our deployment, and any thoughts of home and safety had to be pushed aside to focus on the task at hand. Mission first. The soldiers of Task Force Sabre had to maintain their diligence. Failure to remain watchful meant almost certain injury or death. We had learned that at great cost. Complacency kills. We needed to finish the job by setting the conditions for the follow-on units destined to replace us. They would come with more resources and combat power, part of the surge to defeat a resilient and determined enemy firmly ensconced in the city of Ramadi. While we were almost home, the last 2 months in Ramadi would feel like an eternity. Next month's episode is called Conflagration. This is Major General Greg Knight for the stations of Radio Vermont.
0: 7:41 on this Wednesday morning. We've got caller number 8 on the line here for our Fairness to Fans contest. Let's see who we have here. Good morning. Name and town, please.
16: Yeah, my name is John Romeo. I'm from Colchester, Mallet Bay.
0: Oh, excellent. And that's Joel Nashman country around here.
16: There you go.
0: Right. And so what are you up to this morning? You heading to work?
16: I'm at work. I've been here for a little bit. So, yeah, plugging away.
0: Care to share where you work?
16: I work for the University of Vermont Health Center.
0: Excellent. And, John, when's the last time you went to Fenway Park?
16: Last year, beginning of the year, went in the spring as well.
0: All right. Did you see them win?
16: Yes, I did. Hopefully
0: excellent.
16: That'll happen this weekend.
0: Oh, I hope so. Looks like things might be starting to go in the right direction for them finally. Who do you think you're going to bring with you to the game on Sunday?
16: My son, Matthew.
0: All right. And you can make it to the game, correct?
16: Yes.
0: All right. Well, congratulations, John. You can start making your plans for that game. It's Sunday afternoon at 1:35, and the Red Sox are taking on the Minnesota Twins, and we'll make proper arrangements to get you your tickets, but you're going to Fenway Park, courtesy of your friends here at WDEV.
16: Thank you so much. I appreciate it.
0: All right. Best to you, John. Have a great day of work today.
16: You too, bye.
0: All right. John Romeo of Colchester, our latest winner in our Fairness to Fans contest here on WDEV. Now, I'm taking a look in my wallet here, and I see that the next pair of tickets that we have, or the next game we have tickets to, is going to be Saturday, June 13th. That's a Saturday afternoon against the Texas Rangers. So, you know the deal. Keep it tuned right here to WDEV, and at some point in the not-too-distant future, we'll be giving away more tickets to send you off to Fenway Park to go see the Red Sox right here on your Red Sox station. It is 7:43, and we'll have more after this. Oop, where'd that go? Hang on.
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0: A reminder that coming up at the top of the hour, it'll be the, we're going to have, well, the CBS News at the top of the hour. At 9 o'clock, it'll be Vermont Viewpoint with host Ross Connolly coming up today here on the stations of Radio Vermont. Right now, let's get your Radio Vermont forecast in. 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
17: This is meteorologist Ryan Knapp with an exclusive report for the stations of Radio Vermont. Well, looking at the weather map this morning, a cold front will traverse the state on Wednesday, then high pressure builds down from the northwest overnight into Thursday. The front today will provide partly sunny skies, scattered morning rain showers, and isolated thunderstorms. As the front passes, winds from the south will shift to the northwest at 5 to 15 miles per hour. However, thunderstorms could produce even stronger gusts along with periods of heavier rain. Ahead of the front will be muggy, but drier conditions develop for the afternoon as the front pushes eastward. Highs will range from the upper 70s to lower 80s in the northern Champlain Valley and Northeast Kingdom, with mid to upper 80s for the southern Champlain Valley and upper valley. Overnight showers taper, however, a moist flow off will result in partly cloudy skies. Lows will drop into the lower to mid 40s for most areas, but areas closer to the Canadian border or higher elevations could dip down into the upper 30s. For Radio Vermont, this is meteorologist Ryan Knapp reporting from the Mount Washington Observatory.
0: At 7:45, often on a Wednesday morning, we'll chat with Jim Lacalade from the Lacalade Home Design Center, Lacalade Kitchen and Bath on Williston Road, where they have more than 40 years of experience helping folks to design the kitchen of their dreams within their budget. 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

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Let's get some international news in here. A lot of stories developing across the world. NATO's top officer says he does not expect any more drawdowns of American troops from Europe, at least not anytime soon, beyond the 5,000 that President Trump announced would leave the continent. The remarks by U.S. Lieutenant General Alex Grinkiewicz follow Trump's surprise announcement of the move early this month, which came as the U.S. leader has bickered with allies over the Iran war and called for changes. The Pentagon has canceled deployments to Poland and Germany to draw down thousands of troops in Europe, as opposed to pulling out forces that are already stationed there. Chief Pentagon spokesman Sean Parnell said the military reduced the number of brigade combat teams assigned to Europe from 4 to 3, resulting in a temporary delay of the deployment of U.S. forces to Poland. He said Defense Secretary Pete Hegseth spoke to the Polish defense minister Tuesday, and the U.S. will ensure it retains a strong military presence in Poland. In the Iranian capital of Tehran, Iranian Revolutionary Guard members now regularly show the public how to handle Kalashnikov-style assault rifles. Parades through the capital feature military vehicles mounted with belt-fed Soviet-era machine guns, and at one mass wedding, a ballistic missile like the one that rained down cluster munitions on Israel adorned the stage. Weapons are now regularly brandished in Tehran, an increasing show of defiance as President Trump threatens he could restart the war with Iran if negotiations break down and the Islamic Republic refuses to release its grip on the Strait of Hormuz. More international news with CBS coming up at the top of the hour here on WDEV at 7:50. Let's take a look at traffic as we move into the busy time of the morning for the commute today. And you can tell the construction is up and running along Route 2A in Essex. It is slow go from the Five Corners all the way to Industrial Avenue. There are law enforcement on the scene in that area. 189 inbound to Shelburne Road also has a fairly sizable backup and slow-moving traffic today. And along Exit 16 in Colchester, there's a hint of some slow-moving traffic in there as they continue with the Diverging Diamond Interchange project. North of that, 89 appears to be moving along without incident, and south of South Burlington, all appears to be moving along well along Interstate 89. The road resurfacing continues along Route 14 from Hope Cemetery up to East Montpelier, and there is some slowed traffic along that stretch right now, but all the major roads appear to be free of major incident or accident. You can call 244-1777 if you have relevant information to pass along. Right now it's 7:51. We continue with national news on the Morning News Service.

0: One of the most iconic locations of a popular seafood chain is closing up shop. Here's CBS's Stacy Lynn.
1: During endless shrimp at Red Lobster, you can have something decadent with something
2: spicy.
1: Sad
2: news for endless shrimp and Cheddar Bay biscuit lovers. After more than five decades, the oldest continuously operating Red Lobster is shutting its doors. The restaurant in Lakeland, Florida, first opened back in 1969 and became a local landmark over the years. Company officials say the closure is part of Red Lobster's ongoing restructuring efforts after filing for bankruptcy last year. Stacy Lynn, CBS News.

0: CBS News projected Ed Gowrain won the Republican House primary for Kentucky's 4th Congressional District, defeating incumbent GOP Representative Thomas Massey. CBS News senior White House and political correspondent Ed O'Keefe is at Massey campaign headquarters, and he says this was the most expensive primary ever.
1: $32 million spent, most of it against the sitting congressman by groups supportive of the president or concerned about the congressman's position on Israel. He told us that typically, if this were any other year where the president wasn't involved, he'd probably win this primary with 80% of the vote. But once the spending began, the margins started to close, and he conceded it was going to be a narrow race.
0: And the questions are growing over the administration's priorities as Americans continue struggling with high prices tied to the war in Iran. The debate intensified after the Justice Department announced a new $1.8 billion fund for people who say they were targeted by lawfare. CBS News congressional correspondent Caitlin Huey Burns has more on the political fallout and what voters are saying.
2: The vast majority of respondents of Americans were saying that they don't believe that this administration's policies are impacting them in a good way economically or not helping them economically. And, you know, the economy has always been the president's calling card, something that he had been doing well on, something he campaigned on. And so the question remains, how does this really kind of make sense to have this kind of thing when others are struggling?
0: At 7:54, we continue with local and regional news to take us to the top of the hour. And we'll start in Killington, where the town's budget proposal is at an impasse. Town manager Patrick Cushing declined to cut an office position as directed by the select board. That disagreement prompted a formal complaint from labor unions alleging retaliatory actions against employees who joined the AFSCME 93 union. During a select board meeting Monday, no new budget was adopted, and the board did not set a date for a vote. The meeting included multiple executive sessions, and the board appointed Roger Rivera to replace resigning member Ricky Bowen. Board member Jim Half said the budget process is in Cushing's hands and mentioned a future meeting to discuss the town's tax increment financing district. Forbin's Finest is a cannabis cultivation business in Barrie that has lost its license to grow cannabis following findings from the state's Cannabis Control Board. The board's investigation started after a notice of violation in December, and it revealed infractions including operating an illegal grow site and destroying evidence. The board said a company representative misled regulators and that hindered their investigation. Forbin's license has been suspended immediately and is set to be fully revoked in November, and the company has been fined $60,000. Milton voters approved a revised school spending plan in a revote. The new plan eliminates 8 full-time positions, reduces transportation services, and allocates $730,000 from the district's reserves. This adjustment decreases the projected property tax increase from nearly 10% to just under 3%. While some residents expressed concerns about rising taxes despite declining student enrollment, others emphasize the importance of funding education. 8 other Vermont schools are still awaiting budget approval, and there's a deadline of July 1st for all to have plans in place. Tuesday in Warren, the town's public works crew unearthed a time capsule buried 50 years ago, encapsulating the ski culture of the 1970s. Items in the capsule included ski passes, a rotary phone, tennis balls, frisbees, and a joint. One participant recalled placing a now-expired $1 million check in the capsule. Town historian Shannon Dunphy Convica said the artifacts will be cataloged and displayed for the community. A postcard discovered in the capsule wished for future prosperity. Richard Travers helped to bury the capsule in 1976, and he tells WCAX News there are plans to bury a new capsule in September. Vermont is set to get $9.5 million in federal funding aimed at addressing PFAS and other water contaminants as part of a larger $1 billion spend by the Environmental Protection Agency across the United States. The money will be spent on testing, planning, and infrastructure projects that may benefit publicly run operations and private well owners throughout the state. Attorney General Charity Clark joined a coalition of Democrat attorneys general and governors in filing another lawsuit, this one against the U.S. Department of Education, over a new rule that limits access to federal student loans for students pursuing professional degree programs, including in the healthcare and other workforce fields. A lawsuit filed in U.S. District Court in Maryland challenges a recently finalized U.S. Department of Education rule that narrows the federal definition of professional degree and imposes restrictions that Congress did not authorize. The lawsuit against the federal government is the 50th case that Attorney General Clark has participated in since President Trump took office in January of 2025. A Middlebury man is facing charges after a vehicle crash Tuesday evening in Ripton. State police investigation showed 47-year-old Alton Brown had been operating the vehicle at the time of the crash. Brown was later found at a different address in Middlebury. He's charged with criminal threatening, negligent operation, and false information to law enforcement, and cited to appear in Addison County Court in June. And state police want your help to find a runaway teen girl from Barton. Troopers were called around 10 last night and got word that 15-year-old Bella Wright had run away from her home on Nault Road. Police say she's likely in the Orleans County area. Bella is 5'5", 130 pounds, with blonde hair, green eyes, and a ring in her right nostril. Anyone with information can call state police. Congratulations to John Romeo of Colchester, our latest winner of Red Sox tickets here on WDEV FM and AM. Red Sox and Royals will wrap up their series tonight, 6:40 the pregame right here. Lee Cattell with you on the morning news service. It is 8 o'clock.
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4: Trump endorsement pays off.
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4: Good morning, I'm Steve Kathan. With the CBS World News Roundup, a political win for President Trump. One of his chief Republican critics, Kentucky Congressman Thomas Massey, lost his GOP primary to former Navy SEAL Ed Gallrine, the candidate backed by Trump. Here's CBS's Ed O'Keefe.
8: This contest is just the latest reminder. If you're a Republican who crosses President Trump, you will pay the political consequences.
9: Welcome to the most expensive congressional primary ever.
8: Kentucky Congressman Thomas Massey, the latest in a long line of Republicans defeated after falling out of favor with President Trump.
9: There is a yearning in this country for somebody who will vote for principles over party.
8: Massey and Trump disagreed on the war with Iran, the Jeffrey Epstein affair, and foreign aid to Israel and Ukraine. He lost to farmer and former Navy SEAL Gallrine, who vows to be a reliable yes vote for Trump. The president showed no mercy.
10: He was a bad guy. He deserves to lose.
8: In Georgia, another one-time Trump foe went down as Brad Raffensperger lost his Republican bid for governor. The state's top election official famously defied Trump's demand in 2020 to find enough votes to help him win the key swing state. And even before last night's results, the president jumped into the next big contest, a Texas-sized Republican runoff between Senator John Cornyn and Ken Paxton, the state attorney general. Paxton's faced years of investigations. But Trump says he's endorsing Paxton because he's always been extremely loyal.
4: Hours after failing to get the president's support, Cornyn and two other Republicans did not cast votes as the Senate advanced a resolution designed to limit the president's war powers in Iran.
5: The yeas are 50, the nays are 47. The motion is agreed to.
4: Four Republicans joined with Democrats, including Louisiana's Bill Cassidy, who lost a GOP primary to a Trump-backed opponent last week. The government's agreed to permanently drop tax claims against President Trump as part of the deal to resolve his $10 billion lawsuit against the IRS over the leak of his tax returns. As part of the agreement, the U.S. is forever barred from examining or prosecuting Trump, his sons, and the Trump Organization's current tax issues. Now to San Diego. CBS's Lana Zak has the latest on what investigators have learned about the two teenage shooters who killed three people at a mosque.
11: The FBI said the teens were radicalized and met online and had written what authorities described as a manifesto. The 75-page document reviewed by CBS News included Islamophobic, anti-Semitic, and misogynist rhetoric.
12: They didn't discriminate on who they hated. It covered a wide aspect of races and religions.
11: Imam Taha Hassan is the director of the Islamic Center. He told us the shooting wouldn't stop his community from showing up.
13: We are not standing alone, so many people are standing with us.
14: The FBI says how those teens became radicalized is under investigation, as is exactly how they obtained those weapons.
4: At least a dozen new fires have started burning over the last 24 hours in Southern California. A major one northwest of L.A. threatens hundreds of homes. Here's CBS's Matt Gutman.
15: Wildfires popping up in Southern California are spreading dangerously close to homes in Riverside County, east of Los Angeles. And overnight, towering flames and wind sent those embers flying dozens of yards in the air. It's called the Bane Fire. Firefighters on the ground battling it while helicopters dump water over the fire, which has now burned more than 1,300 acres. About 40 miles south, another wildfire jumped containment lines, burning 600 acres. And the Sandy Fire made a late run Tuesday. It's burned about 1,700 acres.
4: One more day of high heat along the East Coast. It hit 99 yesterday in Newark, New Jersey, 98 in Boston, 96 in Richmond. WCBS TV meteorologist Tony Sadiku.
16: We'll be back in the 90s today, feeling more like Vegas numbers, almost 20 above average. And then a cold front will disrupt that and have us back in long sleeves by tomorrow.
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4: The World Health Organization says the risk of global spread of the Ebola outbreak in Congo and Uganda is low, but high at national and regional levels. WHO Director General Tedros Ghebreyesus.
19: Beyond the confirmed cases, there are almost 600 suspected cases and 139 suspected deaths. We expect those numbers to keep increasing.
4: CBS's Michael Wallace tells us some of the Americans who were on that cruise ship with the hantavirus outbreak are upset they can't quarantine at home.
20: The CDC has ordered the 18 passengers at the National Quarantine Center in Nebraska to stay there until at least May 31st. Some of them had already made arrangements with their state and local health departments to leave the facility this week and quarantine at their homes. One of the passengers tells CNN he feels blindsided and misled by the new order.
4: There's an investigation in New York City after a deadly incident in Midtown Manhattan. CBS's Lilia Luciano.
1: 56-year-old Donikai Gochai fell into an uncovered manhole managed by Con Edison, the energy company that serves New York City. According to the NYPD, Gochai opened the door of her Mercedes-Benz SUV and after stepping out of the driver's seat, plunged into the 10-foot hole.
4: Con Ed says video evidence indicates a truck dislodged the cover when it drove over it 12 minutes before the woman fell in. With a new law just signed, Minnesota becomes the first state to ban prediction markets, the online platforms where people can bet on event outcomes. A federal commission plans to sue to try to overturn the law. The beer that made Milwaukee famous, as the label said, is about to be no more.
21: There's just one Schlitz, yeah, yeah, nothing else comes near.
4: Wisconsin Brewing Company is brewing a last batch of Schlitz beer on Saturday. It dates back to 1849. Time on the roundup, 8 past the hour.
0: Warm start to the day today. 74 degrees outside the Radio Vermont studios. High's going to top out around 80. And there is a possibility of some shower and thunderstorm activity before turning over to sunny skies. Red Sox win last night in Kansas City. Congratulations to John Romeo of Colchester, who won a pair of tickets to go see the Red Sox on Sunday at Fenway Park in Boston. 8:08, morning news service, Lee Cattell. Our 8 o'clock roundup is brought to you by the 802 family of dealerships off exit 7, I-89 in Berlin. 6 historic sites in Vermont will officially open for the season on Friday. Chimney Point, the Bennington Battle Monument, Hubbardton Battlefield, Mount Independence, and the presidential homes of Calvin Coolidge and Chester Arthur. The visitors of the Bennington Battle Monument should note the elevator is unavailable due to maintenance issues. The Justin Morrill Homestead and the Old Constitution House will remain closed this season for infrastructure upgrades. And the Vermont Historic Sites website has more information. A time capsule that was buried in Warren 50 years ago was dug up this week, revealing items that included tennis balls, letters, old ski passes, and boots. The capsule was originally placed underground during Warren's bicentennial celebration, encapsulated in a float shaped like a bald eagle. Area residents gathered to witness the dig. Many recalled their childhood involvement in contributing items to the capsule. Some of the contents had been damaged by water or rust. Organizers say the dig was not just about the recovered items, but about reconnecting with local history. Another time capsule is planned for September. Residents in Plainfield expressed their preference for rebuilding Brook Road at its current location rather than shifting it away from the Great Brook. This came as a local concerns meeting was held Monday at the town hall, and officials discussed repairs after flooding washed out structures on the road in July of 2024. Brook Road is a connector between Routes 2 and 302, and it's eligible for funding from the Federal Highway Administration. Town officials say they have permission to explore relocating the road, but the initial estimate for rebuilding it is about $10 million, with Plainfield responsible for a 10% match. Engineering firm VHB presented some alternate routes, but most attendees, including those living on or near Brook Road, voiced their support for the original roadway. Another public meeting is expected in August to discuss further details and financial implications. And Route 78 in Swanton reopened last night after a traffic crash. The closure was reported around 5 p.m., and the road reopened a few hours later. Officials have not yet released more details about that crash. Taking a look at the roads right now, I-91 from Highgate into the safety corridor is moving along without any major issues. There's some slow traffic, 189 inbound to Shelburne Road. Also, the construction on Route 2A from the Winooski River to Industrial Avenue, and also the other access road, Mountain View Road, there where Industrial Avenue meets, is also got some slow traffic today. 89 appears to be moving well through central Vermont and all the way down to White River Junction without any trouble. And all other roads at this time appear to be without incident. You can call 244-1777 if you have some relevant traffic information to share. Continuing with more news, the city of Rutland appointed Kevin Gustafson to be the new city attorney after nearly a year without one. The Board of Aldermen approved Gustafson's nomination during a meeting Monday. Mayor Tom Donahue says it's important to have an in-house attorney to reduce legal spending and improve accessibility for city officials. Rutland has already spent $100,000 this fiscal year on outside legal counsel, which is $50,000 more than usual. Gustafson has a master's degree in public administration and experience in several areas of law. Eric Nordenson is leaving his role as chief of police in Montpelier to become the new police chief in Northfield, where he'll be joined by Kevin Moulton, who's been the interim chief. Moulton stepped in as interim chief after the resignation of Pierre Gomez, who has filed a lawsuit alleging racial discrimination against the town. Details about salaries and start dates were not disclosed. Montpelier officials have not commented on the changes. The Vermont Senate voted to repeal the Clean Heat Standard, a provision of what the legislature calls the 2023 Affordable Heat Act, which they say is designed to reduce greenhouse gas emissions. The Senate passed this decision as an amendment to the Emissions Data Collection Bill, H-740, on a vote of 26-4. Democrat and progressive Senator Ann Watson, who co-sponsored the original bill, sponsored the repeal amendment and said, "We're repealing the language to make it clear that it's not moving forward." The Clean Heat Standard was widely opposed by residents and was saddled with funding issues that stalled its implementation. The amended bill will now return to the House for further consideration before it can reach the governor's desk. Plans to complete the final segment of the Rutland Creek Path are proceeding. The fifth segment will lead into Monsignor Thomas Connor Memorial Park. It's part of an effort to develop pedestrian pathways in the Rutland area. City planners have begun discussions about the project. The timeline and budget for this segment have yet to be finalized, and city officials are inviting feedback from local citizens as they develop their plans. And in Killington, the town's budget proposal is at an impasse as town manager Patrick Cushing declined to cut an office position as directed by the select board. The disagreement prompted a formal complaint from labor unions alleging retaliatory actions against employees who joined the AFSCME 93 union. During the select board meeting this week, no new budget was adopted. The board did not set a date for a vote. The meeting included multiple executive sessions, and the board appointed Roger Rivera to replace resigning member Ricky Bowen. Board Chair Jim Half said the budget process is in Cushing's hands and mentioned a future meeting to discuss the town's tax increment financing district. 8:15 on this Wednesday morning, your forecast right here from Mount Washington Observatory.
2: This is meteorologist Ryan Knapp with an exclusive report for the stations of Radio Vermont. We're looking at the weather map this morning. A cold front will traverse the state on Wednesday, then high pressure builds down from the northwest overnight into Thursday. The front today will provide partly sunny skies, scattered morning rain showers, and isolated thunderstorms. As the front passes, winds from the south will shift to the northwest at 5 to 15 miles per hour. However, thunderstorms could produce even stronger gusts along with periods of heavier rain. Ahead of the front will be muggy, but drier conditions develop for the afternoon as the front pushes eastward. Highs will range from the upper 70s to lower 80s in the northern Champlain Valley and Northeast Kingdom, with mid to upper 80s for the southern Champlain Valley and upper valley. Overnight showers taper, however, a moist fall off will result in partly cloudy skies. Lows will drop into the lower to mid 40s for most areas, but areas closer to the Canadian border or higher elevations could dip down into the upper 30s. For Radio Vermont, this is meteorologist Ryan Knapp reporting from the Mount Washington Observatory.
0: Outside the Waterbury studios, we have 74 degrees as we continue with the 8 o'clock roundup of local and regional news. This just in, the city of Montpelier has issued a statement regarding the departure of City of Montpelier Police Chief Eric Nordenson to become the police chief in Northfield. Chief Nordenson has been with Montpelier Police since 1997. and Deputy Chief Moulton since 2007. The city manager, Kelly McNicholas Curry, thanked the chief and the deputy chief for the years they dedicated to the city of Montpelier. She says, my attention will now turn toward a smooth transition and giving the recruitment of their replacements the highest consideration that it deserves. The city manager and the chief are working to identify a date for separation of service. Forbin's Finest is a cannabis cultivation business in Barrie. It has lost its license to grow cannabis after findings from the state's Cannabis Control Board, which started investigating after a notice of violation in December. The investigation revealed infractions including operating an illegal grow site and destroying evidence. And the board said a company representative misled regulators and that hindered their investigation. Forbin's license has been suspended immediately and is set to be fully revoked in November, and the company has been fined $60,000. Milton voters have approved a revised school spending plan in a revote Tuesday. The new plan eliminates 8 full-time positions, reduces transportation services, and allocates $730,000 from the district's reserves. This adjustment decreases the projected property tax increase from nearly 10% to just under 3%. While some residents express concerns about rising taxes, despite declining student enrollment, others emphasize the importance of funding education. 8 other Vermont schools are still awaiting budget approval, with a deadline of July 1st for all to have plans in place. And high gas prices are affecting college students in Vermont as they prepare to move out this season. Energy Information Administration reported a 0.2% rise in gasoline prices this week, attributed to issues related to the war in Iran. Meanwhile, the U.S. Environmental Protection Agency issued a temporary waiver to potentially lower costs, but local experts indicate Vermont may not implement it. Energy lobbyist Matt Cota said, we don't have a supply problem. He suggested the price increases stem from supply and demand dynamics. And that's a look at local news on our 8 o'clock roundup here on WDEV, brought to you by the 802 family of dealerships off exit 7 I-89 in Berlin and at 802cars.com, including 802 Toyota, 802 Honda, and 802 Subaru. And at 802 Honda, as Eric Bashaw joins me on the line right now, those Honda folks know how to keep the gas price as low as possible with the most energy efficient lineup of cars around. Good morning, Eric.
6: Good morning, Lee, and that is accurate. Absolutely. You know, they are ranked the most fuel-efficient company that's on the market. So, and of course, that means whether it's new or pre-owned, you know. I mean, if it's a Honda, you're going to be saving at the old pumps right now.
0: Well, I suspect you've been busy. I see your car count has dropped a little bit because folks have been coming in to take advantage of a lot of the great vehicle specials at 802 Honda right now.
6: We are, yep. Our new inventory is definitely down just because we've had a huge April coming into a very good May. And then, of course, that means the pre-owned inventory is taking a little bit of hit. Mm-hmm. We're actually having a great month on that, too. So, you know, always looking to buy vehicles if someone doesn't have a need for it. But, again, if you're looking to freshen up your inventory, then this is the time to do it because the values of the trades are always just going to be at the strongest.
0: And, you know, even if you are not thinking of maximizing your fuel economy, even some of the bigger vehicles that Honda provides, including the big SUVs, and even that Ridgeline gets pretty good mileage for a truck.
6: It gets great mileage. That's what I drive. I'm actually getting my tire swapped today, and, of course, that's guessing to jump at least another 2-3 miles per gallon. But on average, and I drive, 12 miles to work, 6 miles of that's highway. So once I get on the highway, I set the cruise. And at this time of year, I'll end up averaging somewhere close to 23 miles per gallon.
0: Well, that's pretty good for that big rig that can do a lot of hauling and more. Check out the Ridgeline, and they've got several of them right now at 802 Honda. And, vehicles like the CRV Hybrid and the other hybrids are also very, very popular right now.
6: Very, very popular. CRVs, you know, again, are always our bread and butter. We sell those a lot of times before they even land. Hybrids are getting more and more popular just because their fuel efficiency. People love them. The quietness, a little more peppy. And we just got our next best-selling is the HRV. We just got a load of those the other day, so we've got a good supply of those sitting here. We've got a lot of Prologue sitting here, which I would say that is probably dollar for dollar your best dollar savings right now. And of course, it's a no gas. So talk about being the best gas sipper, right?
0: Right on. 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
6: It's a great, you just took the words out of my mouth, and again, how Honda continued that because it was such a successful thing. I mean, so even if you were thinking about coming in to write a check for your vehicle, for your certified Honda, why not take advantage of a 1.29 and keep your money somewhere else where it's going to make more than that?
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6: They do an amazing job. As a matter of fact, just as a reminder, you know, they came off 25 with being voted. They got the Fix It Right the First Time award, which is a huge accomplishment. But they just do a great job. We've got a great crew out there, great advisors that would talk to you. They've been here a while and guide you in the right way.
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6: Absolutely. 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
0: 802 Honda, take a test drive today, and if you call ahead, they'll turn the air conditioning on for the vehicle that you want to take a test drive in. 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Eric Bashaw, anything you want to leave us with today?
6: I would say, hey, get in here. It's a beautiful day, right? We may have a little bit of rain today, but it's going to be spotty. So get in here and enjoy it. Like you said, get the AC on, open up a sunroof, and give it a great test drive.
0: And how about a peek at the hours of operation around Memorial Day weekend?
6: So we are closed, of course, on Memorial Day, but we're here for the rest of this week. And, of course, always closed on Sundays, close on Monday, be back in on Tuesday.
0: Eric, appreciate the time today. Thanks very much.
6: Absolutely. You as well. Have a great Memorial Day.
0: Eric Bashaw, 802 Honda, here on WDEV, FM, and AM. It is 8:24. Red Sox last night in Kansas City taking on the Royals was a fairly tight game until the Red Sox broke it open late.
7: Pitch is ripped high and deep down the right field line. If it's fair, it's out of here. It is fair and gone. 3-run homer for Duran. The Red Sox erupt in the ninth, and it is 6-1 in Kansas City.
0: On their way to a 7-1 victory, Contreras with three hits, and Contreras drove in three. Duran with the big home run, and the Sox got a good start out of their starting pitcher yesterday. And Ranger Suarez, who didn't go five innings, but he only allowed one run, and the bullpen was great. Garrett Whitlock got credit for the victory last night. The Sox are looking for the sweep in KC tonight. 6:40 pregame, 7:40 first pitch. Connolly early gets the start for Boston this evening. Elsewhere on the big league schedule yesterday, everybody the Red Sox are trying to catch in the American League East also won. Rays beat the Orioles 4-1, and the Yankees beat the Blue Jays by a score of 5-4. But the Red Sox are close to crawling out of the basement. In fact, they are. A half game in front of Baltimore right now and tied with Toronto for third place in the American League East. Well, it is a busy schedule today for the major leagues, including plenty of afternoon baseball. Cincinnati at Philadelphia Orioles at Tampa Bay and Houston at Minnesota all getting underway today. Minnesota, after their game, will head to Boston for a weekend series against the Sox. The New York Knicks won the Eastern Conference series opener last night with a win over the Cleveland Cavaliers in overtime. Knicks were down 14 as the fourth quarter began, and they finished with a 115-104 victory over the Cavs. The Knicks were down 22 at one point before rallying to the victory, and they made it easy in overtime, outscoring the Cavaliers 14-3 in the extra session. So the Knicks take game one. Game two will be tomorrow night, also in New York. Tonight, the defending champs, the Oklahoma City Thunder, will be at home again against San Antonio. But the Spurs took game one on the road, and they will try and take another one this evening. 8:30 tip in Oklahoma City. The National Hockey League Conference Finals get underway with the Western Series starting tonight in Denver. Colorado taking on Vegas. That's an 8 o'clock start. Tomorrow night, the Montreal Canadiens will be taking on the well-rested Carolina Hurricanes, who have been sitting around for 10 days awaiting their next opponent. Montreal has had to languish through 2 7-game series, so we'll see what that team looks like. Maybe exhausted as they head into Raleigh for game one tomorrow night. 8 o'clock start against the Carolina Hurricanes. The PGA Tour gets to Texas for the Byron Nelson tomorrow in McKinney, Texas. Scottie Scheffler won that event a year ago. Final round will be on Sunday. And pick your racing pleasure for this weekend with all sorts of action. The Indy 500 will roll off Sunday. And the Coca-Cola 600 is the NASCAR Cup Series race Sunday night from Charlotte Motor Speedway. And the nation's side of excitement, Barry's Thunder Road, is going to roll off with the Mickelson's RV Memorial Day Classic on Sunday afternoon. And the NASCAR Hall of Fame voting panel met for an in-person closed session to debate on the nominees for the 2027 class of the Hall of Fame. And Kevin Harvick, Jeff Burton, and Larry Phillips will soon be enshrined into the NASCAR Hall. The panel includes current living members of the Hall of Fame, track owners, media members, manufacturer representatives, and reigning Cup Series champion Kyle Larson. They were all gathered Sunday for the discussion. Kevin Harvick received 92% of the modern era ballot votes, and Burton got 32%. Others receiving votes included driver Neil Bonnett, engine builder Randy Dorton, and driver Greg Biffle. Phillips got 38% of the Pioneer ballot vote, and he will be inducted on Friday, January 22nd, 2027, at the NASCAR Hall of Fame and Charlotte Convention Center. And that's sports here on WDEV. Except to say congratulations once again to John Romeo of Colchester, who called in and won a pair of tickets for the Red Sox game this Sunday against the Minnesota Twins. Stay tuned. We'll open up the phones again sometime in the not-too-distant future. Not today, but about a week or two down the road, we'll give you another chance to call in and win tickets here on WDEV. The morning news service until 9 o'clock, and then Vermont Viewpoint with host Ross Connolly from 9 to 11. Hot off the press with Guy Page of the Vermont Daily Chronicle from 11 to noon. I'll be back for the midday news service, and then at 1, it's the Vermont Conversation with David Goodman, presented by VT Digger. Your Radio Vermont forecast calls for a chance of showers and thunderstorms until noon, then mostly sunny with a high near 79 with a west wind at 10 to 15 miles per hour. Tonight, partly cloudy, low near 40, and then tomorrow, partly sunny through mid-morning, then becoming sunny but cooler with a high tomorrow in the upper 50s. Right now, 74 in Waterbury, Radio Vermont time, 8:31.
1: CBS News Brief. Some big wins for Trump-backed Republican candidates in primaries across the country yesterday. In Kentucky, former Navy SEAL Ed Gallrine defeated incumbent Congressman Thomas Massey.
9: I want to thank President Trump for his support, his endorsement, and his counsel.
1: In Miami today, federal prosecutors are expected to announce criminal charges against former Cuban leader Raul Castro. He's the brother of longtime dictator Fidel Castro. Sources tell CBS News the indictments linked to his alleged role in the 1996 shootdown of two civilian planes that killed three Americans. Castro is 94. There are several fires burning in Southern California. CBS's Matt Gutman's in Simi Valley following the Simi Sandy fire.
8: The fire forced employees at the Reagan Library to evacuate while animal shelters opened their doors and residents rushed to move horses out of harm's way.
1: CBS News Brief.
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0: 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We are heading into Montpelier right now to check in at Bear Pond Books, the lovely independent bookstore at the corner of State and Main, and at bearpondbooks.com. Claire Benedict with us to give us the very latest from Bear Pond. Good morning, Claire.
24: Well, good morning, Lee.
0: You talk a lot about local authors, and a local author has a brand new book out that you're rather excited about.
24: Yeah, the local authors are really coming out with it right now. There's all kinds of things. And the latest one is Stephen Kiernan, who has a new book out yesterday. It's called Pollock's Last Lover, A Novel of Art and Deception. And it takes place in the 50s and in the early 2000s. And it's a story of the art world of a woman trying to authenticate a Jackson Pollock painting that could be worth up to $50 million. And the woman who donated the painting, who claims to be Pollock's last lover. And so it's just this great, kind of got a little bit of a mystery because what's going on there? Was she really? And is this an authentic painting? And it's just set in the art world in a really fascinating way. So that is just out yesterday, Pollock's Last Lover by Stephen Kiernan.
0: All right. And then you have another one, which you described as an American history memoir.
24: Yeah, it's hard to say what this is specifically. It's called American Rambler, Walking the Trail of Johnny Appleseed. And the author, Isaac Fitzgerald, was fascinated with Johnny Appleseed since he was a child. And he went out and took Johnny Appleseed's path. He recreated his journey from Massachusetts to Indiana walking, and just like Johnny Appleseed did it. And it's kind of, so it's the story of his walk. It's kind of the story of rural America. It's the story of Johnny Appleseed. It's a lot of different things. Kind of blends memoir, history, travelogue, and it talks about, he also kind of talks about stepping off the grid, stepping off the mad rat race, and back to a simpler time, which I think can appeal to all of us at some moments in our lives, at least.
0: Oh, we're all, yes, we're all pining for simpler times right now.
24: Yeah. Everybody would just like to make their life a little easier. So it's just a great story, and I think it's going to be really, just came out, but I think it's going to be a really popular read for the summer because it's just an all-around great story.
0: Well, we are rapidly approaching summer reading season, and make sure your kids get an opportunity to come into Bear Pond Books and pick up some pages so they can keep that brain engaged over the course of the summer and find something for them to stare at beside their phone.
24: Yes, we have a lot of suggestions for an analog summer for your children. We have activity books. We have great reading, great chapter books, you know, lots of fun little things. We got little fun things to send them off to camp with to keep them busy there, or send a care package when the time comes. So, yeah, the children's room has a lot of great choices. Jane is our manager of our children's room, and she has a great eye for perfect books for your kids.
0: And if your kid is a particularly voracious reader, make sure to check out the used books section, where you can pile on the books with a bit of a more appreciative cost.
24: Yeah, especially if your kid is like whipping through these books really fast. It's kind of nice to get them used, which is generally half price. So you can get more, and they can, and you won't feel bad when they finish it in an afternoon.
0: Bear Pond Books is at 77 Main Street in Montpelier. They're open just about every day, but what about Memorial Day?
24: We are going to be closed on Memorial Day. It's one of the days.
0: All right, so there's only like 7 days out of the year that Bear Pond Books is not open, but Memorial Day is one of them. So find another day.
24: Yeah, we gotta stay home and have our barbecues too.
0: Right on. Claire, thank you for the time. Enjoy your Memorial Day weekend, and we'll catch up next week.
24: Thanks.
0: It's the morning news service here on WDEV. 8:37 is the time. Let's check out the business news. As we're about an hour away from the start of the trading day, futures on Wall Street are pushing upward. S&P and Dow are up about 0.4, the NASDAQ about 0.8, and the Russell 2000 is up about 0.5%. On the commodities market this morning, crude oil's off about $2.65 from yesterday's close, right now at $101.50 a barrel. Gold is down $11 at $4,500 an ounce. Silver's up 62 cents at $75.78 an ounce. Well, Wall Street's kind of pointing toward the earnings report for the first quarter from the biggest company on the market, NVIDIA, the artificial intelligence and microchip heavyweight, is going to report their first quarter results shortly. They're contending with increased competition in the AI processor space, including from Cerebras, which held its initial public offering last Thursday. Cerebras sells a different form of AI processor than NVIDIA, which that company says offers faster overall performance thanks to its unique design. Rival AMD Advanced Micro Devices is preparing to launch its rack-scale server system later this year, and Amazon and Google are continuing to expand their own businesses. Now, again, NVIDIA's report coming out later today. Pre-market's trading, it's up 1.5% so far this morning. Beta Technologies fell 1.68%. That's down a quarter to $14.60 an ounce. One of the big losers of the day yesterday was the Bluebird Corporation. And Bluebird does the school buses. They were down 11% over the past week. And GE Aerospace fell 70 cents to $285.28 a share. We'll have more business news in the noon hour as part of the midday news service on WDEV FM and AM. 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
0: .8:41 on the morning news service on WDEV. We continue with more local and regional news. On Tuesday in Warren, the town's public works crew unearthed a time capsule buried 50 years ago that encapsulated the ski culture of the 1970s. Some of the items in the capsule included ski passes, a rotary phone, tennis balls, frisbees, and a joint. One participant, Pierre Moffroyd, recalled placing a now-expired million-dollar check in the capsule. Town historian Shannon Dunphy-Convica said the artifacts will be cataloged and displayed for the community. And Richard Travers helped to bury the capsule in 1976. He tells WCAX News there are plans to bury a new capsule in September. The state of Vermont is set to get $9.5 million in federal funding aimed at addressing PFAS and other water contaminants as part of a $1 billion spend by the Environmental Protection Agency across the United States. The money will be spent toward testing, planning, and infrastructure projects that may benefit publicly run operations and private well owners throughout the state. As Memorial Day approaches, officials in the region are cautioning against swimming in Lake Champlain. There are still dangerously cold water temperatures in the 40s, despite warmer air temperatures, which reached close to 90 degrees yesterday. First responders stress the risk of hypothermia for anyone entering the water. Burlington Fire Department Battalion Chief Mark McDonough emphasized the risks associated with sudden immersion, saying it could provoke an uncontrolled gasp, potentially leading to drowning. Authorities recommend that people avoid swimming until temperatures are safer later this summer. And students at Integrated Arts Academy in Burlington participated in the planting of a new school garden Tuesday as part of the morning activities. Students dug in the dirt and planted various vegetables and expressed their enthusiasm for the project. The garden beds were funded through a grant from Dealer.com by Cox Automotive and supported by the Captain Planet Foundation, which has provided learning gardens for all six Burlington elementary schools this year. It's 8:44 on the Morning News Service, and here's your forecast.
2: This is meteorologist Ryan Knapp with an exclusive report for the stations of Radio Vermont. Well, looking at the weather map this morning, a cold front will traverse the state on Wednesday, then high pressure builds down from the northwest overnight into Thursday. The front today will provide partly sunny skies, scattered morning rain showers, and isolated thunderstorms. As the front passes, winds from the south will shift to the northwest at 5 to 15 miles per hour. However, thunderstorms could produce even stronger gusts along with periods of heavier rain. Ahead of the front will be muggy, but dry. Drier conditions develop for the afternoon as the front pushes eastward. Highs will range from the upper 70s to lower 80s in the northern Champlain Valley and northeast kingdom, with mid to upper 80s for the southern Champlain Valley and upper valley. Overnight showers taper, however, a moist full off will result in partly cloudy skies. Lows will drop into the lower to mid 40s for most areas, but areas closer to the Canadian border or higher elevations could dip down into the upper 30s. For Radio Vermont, this is meteorologist Ryan Knapp reporting from the Mount Washington Observatory.
0: Outside the Waterbury Studios, 74 degrees.
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0: And one final local story that will segue into our Wednesday morning travelogue. Some viewers have been complaining about long wait times at the Burlington International Airport. And there has been an issue from an emailer to WCAX that there hasn't been enough ground crew and staff to guide planes to the jet bridge, disembark passengers, and luggage retrieval. And it happens most frequently when the last planes are coming into Burlington Airport. Other viewers echoed Paul's complaint, including long waits with nighttime return flights. Airport spokesman Jeff Bartley said the airport doesn't tend to receive those complaints. He says mornings are actually busier, though the tarmac can get clogged with parked planes at night since Burlington is a final destination for many travelers and pilots. 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And Matthew Gill of Milne Travel is on the line right now with our Wednesday morning travel log. Good morning, Matthew.
15: Hey, Lee. Good morning. Thanks for having me on.
0: So let's talk a little bit about a recent excursion that you went on, a Windstar cruise from Amsterdam to London. Tell me about it.
15: Yeah, I went last week. I just returned for a 7-night cruise from Amsterdam to London. We stopped in such ports. We did an overnight in Amsterdam, and then we went on to Harlingen, Rotterdam, Antwerp, Bruges, and ended in London. It was a great experience. If anyone's out there looking for a smaller cruise ship experience, Windstar is a great choice. Typically, their ship

0: overnight there?
1: You can do actually both. They will do a hotel stay pre, but they actually just stayed in port overnight, so you actually stayed on the ship and were able to come on and off and go out and explore the city. They also offered shore excursions, you know, that they could take you out and show you around the town and different experiences.
0: Did you need a United Kingdom estimated time of arrival for this trip?
1: Yes. Anyone going to the United Kingdom via air or a cruise ship does need to apply for UK ETA, which, you know, costs £20 or about $25. You can do it online. It's best, though, to do it on your cell phone. It's much easier because it does require you to take a picture of yourself, and it's electronically attached to your passport. And it's good for 2 years.
0: Okay. Now, let me share a bit of an experience I had. When we went down to Antarctica in November, you fly down to Argentina and for a night in Buenos Aires, and I was looking around for Argentine currency, which is, like, unbelievable. It's like 15,000 pesos to the dollar or some sort of weird exchange rate like that. And what we found out was that in Argentina, there's just as much exchange with the U.S. dollar as there is with local currency. So what do you recommend for people wanting local currency for their travels?
1: If you can't find it at your local bank, which is pretty hard to do nowadays, you know, many years ago, you know, the banks used to do that pretty frequently, but not so much anymore.
0: Mm-hmm.
1: Best to get it at the airport, maybe get like $100 worth because you are paying a higher exchange rate. And you are always best to just get it out of an ATM in that country. You'll get the best exchange rate for the day, or simply just use your credit card. You'll get a good exchange rate on that also.
0: Okay.
1: And that's what we recommend.
0: We're talking with Matthew Gill of Milne Travel. 1-877 Milne for you is the number, 1-877 Milne for you, to reach one of the friendly folks to help you arrange for your travel. And again, dealing with a local travel company is often quite advantageous because, Matthew, there's a lot of changing conditions, and the different countries have, you know, there's an expansion of travel opportunities or, you know, restrictions imposed by the U.S. government heading here or there. And you guys are abreast of all of that, so you can help folks make good decisions when they're putting their plans together.
1: Yes, we're here to help. And, you know, we do the research for everybody and make sure you need what you have when you're going to each and individual countries.
0: So Amsterdam to London is your latest cruise. Are you making plans for your next one already?
1: Yes, I've actually got a trip to Cuba planned for November. I'm looking forward to that.
0: Oh, really? Now, are there regular excursions to Cuba right now, or is that something that's being developed?
1: No, you can go to Cuba right now. You know, you do need a special visa to go there. You know, they call it on a humanitarian trip, but it's pretty much an escorted trip that you will go on if you go to Cuba right now.
0: All right.
1: It's been that way for quite a few years.
0: Oh, there you go.
1: You can go.
0: Milne Travel can.
1: If you want to go, reach out to us.
0: That's right. Milne Travel can help you get to anywhere, even Antarctica and Cuba. And so you can call 1-877-MILNE4U or drop them a line at milnetravel.com. Matthew, I appreciate your time today. Thanks for getting us lined up and sharing the details of your excursion. Any other highlights in the Amsterdam to London trip for you?
1: On that cruise, I really enjoyed the city of Bruges. Great little medieval town, and, you know, of course, being, you know, Brussels, Belgium, the chocolate was delicious.
0: All right. Well, thanks again, Matthew. I appreciate you joining us this morning.
1: All right. Have a great day. Thanks for having me.
0: Matthew Gill with Milne Travel here on the Morning News Service on WDEV FM and AM. Radio Vermont time is 8:53. Let's take one more look at traffic right now as we cruise through the morning commute today. from Highgate, Interstate 89 is proceeding.

0: into the safety corridor. Doesn't look like there's any issues in Chittenden County area. All is moving along well there. And through the Waterbury area also, things appear to be moving along without any issues. There is some construction-related slow traffic along Route 14 where they're resurfacing between Hope Cemetery and East Montpelier. And things are generally benign out there for the morning commute. As far as I can tell, you can call 244-1777 if you have some relevant travel information to pass along. Radio Vermont time is 8:54.
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0: And a reminder, as we get ready to Memorial Day weekend, that's when a lot of folks are in the dirt putting their plants in the ground. And if you want some sound advice about making the most out of what you grow, tune in Saturday mornings at 10 o'clock for In the Garden with Peter Burke. Peter's a very experienced local grower who's got lots of great ideas to help you make the most out of what you plant, with great ideas for garden preparation and rotating planting and how to make the most of our growing season in the space that you have. In the Garden with Peter Burke loves to take your phone calls, and you are invited and encouraged to take part in the show. That is Saturday mornings at 10 o'clock in the Garden with Peter Burke, right after music to go to the dump by here on WDEV. Law enforcement agencies are ramping up patrols for an annual seatbelt enforcement campaign coinciding with Memorial Day weekend. In Vermont, current seatbelt usage rate is 87.5%. That is below the national average. Officials say about 40% of those who died in vehicle crashes in Vermont were not wearing seatbelts. Kevin Lane from the Vermont State Highway Safety Office says the initiative focuses on education and safety rather than issuing tickets, and the campaign encourages drivers to buckle up while on the road. Attorney General Charity Clark Tuesday joined a coalition of Democrat attorneys general and governors in filing a lawsuit against the U.S. Department of Education over a new rule that limits access to federal student loans for students pursuing professional degree programs, including many healthcare and other workforce fields. The lawsuit, filed in U.S. District Court in Maryland, challenges a recently finalized U.S. Department of Education rule that narrows the federal definition of professional degree and imposes restrictions that Congress did not authorize. This lawsuit against the federal government is the 50th case Attorney General Clark has participated in since President Trump took office in January of 2025. A Middlebury man is facing charges after vehicle crash last night in Ripton. State police investigation showed 47-year-old Alton Brown had been the operator at the time of the crash. Brown was later found at a different address in Middlebury and is charged with criminal threatening, negligent operation, and false information to law enforcement. He was cited to appear in Addison County Court in June. State police want your help to find a runaway teen girl from Barton. Troopers were called around 10 last night and got word that 15-year-old Bella Wright had run away from her home on Nault Road. Police say she's probably in the Orleans County area. She's 5'5", 130 pounds, with blonde hair, green eyes, and a ring in her right nostril. Anyone with information can call state police. And state police stopped a Burlington man who had been driving in the wrong direction last night on I-89. Troopers say 65-year-old Joseph Ryan had been driving north in the southbound lane of the interstate past multiple exits. His truck struck a guardrail and came to a stop near exit 16 in Colchester. Police say Ryan was not under the influence. He was arrested and charged with gross negligent operation, and he was cited to appear in court in June. Coming up on Saturday, May 30th, it's the third annual Green Mountain Old Time Workshop Weekend, a full weekend of old time Appalachian and Cajun and Zydeco music with dances, workshops, jamming, food, and community. The workshop weekend exemplifies the vibrant music culture that has developed in Cabot over the last 10 years. Performers and teachers include the Ernest James Zydeco Band, the Moonshells, Jenny Monfour, and Don Stratton. There will be a Zydeco dance Friday night and a square dance on Saturday night. Venues include the Willie Building, plus workshop and jam sessions at Harry's Hardware and the Cabot Village Common. You can go to cabotarts.org for more information. There'll be some old-time jam sessions on Sunday. And for more information, you can contact Dana at 802-793-3016. That's Saturday, May 30th, starting at noon in Cabot. Lee Cattell, thanks for joining me on the morning news service. It's 9 o'clock.
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6: I'm Stacey Lynn. The Justice Department's expected to unveil criminal charges against former Cuban leader Raul Castro today.
7: The 94-year-old Castro is being indicted on charges related to the 1996 downing of planes flown by the humanitarian group Brothers to the Rescue. The announcement may come during a ceremony in Miami today honoring the four victims. Florida International University professor Eduardo Gamarra.
8: Is this indictment a way to pressure Cuba to, in fact, allow a peaceful transition?
7: Raul Castro stepped down as the leader of Cuba's Communist Party in 2021, but he's still one of the country's most powerful figures. Michael Wallace, CBS News.
6: Some big wins for Trump backed Republican candidates in primaries around the country. In Kentucky, former Navy SEAL Ed Galrine defeated incumbent Congressman Thomas Massey. In Georgia,
9: Brad Raffensperger lost his Republican bid for governor. The state's top election official famously defied Trump's demand in 2020 to find enough votes to help him win the key swing state.
6: CBS's Ed O'Keefe reports Lieutenant Governor Burt Jones won. Learning more about a potential motive for Monday's deadly attack at the Islamic Center of San Diego. Here's CBS's Lana Zak.
10: On Tuesday, the FBI said the teens were radicalized and met online and had written what authorities described as a manifesto. The 75-page document reviewed by CBS News included Islamophobic, anti-Semitic, and misogynist rhetoric.
11: They didn't discriminate on who they hated. It covered a wide aspect of races and religions.
6: Three adults were killed. Both suspects are dead. The head of the World Health Organization says while the Ebola outbreak in Congo and Uganda pose a high risk of spreading there, the global risk remains low.
12: The situation is a public health emergency of international concern, but is not a pandemic emergency.
6: Russian President Putin is in China. Chinese President Xi welcomed his Russian counterpart with a ceremony at the Great Hall of the People. The leaders are having bilateral talks in Beijing. The BBC's Laura Bicker says they're focusing on energy and security.
13: The key thing for both sides in this is when it comes to those energy talks. I think there's a couple of things that drew my attention. President Xi telling his counterpart that he wanted a ceasefire in the Middle East. He's calling for the two sides to end hostilities, and that means America and Israel and Iran.
6: Their meeting comes just days after President Trump's trip to China, where he met President Xi. On Wall Street, Dow and S&P futures are pointing to a higher open today. Dow and S&P futures both are up. This is CBS News.
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17: Google announced a bunch of artificial intelligence advances.
18: The new tools include an AI assistant called Gemini Spark, which proactively performs tasks for users. At the Google I/O Developers Conference, Google CEO Sundar Pichai says the latest Gemini model, 3.5 Flash, has just launched.
19: When compared to 3.1 Pro, Flash is better across the board, almost all benchmarks. It's made huge progress in coding.
18: Google has unveiled Gemini Omni, enabling users to create high-quality videos from various inputs. And it's also enhancing its search engine with AI-powered features. Jennifer Kuiper, CBS News.
17: Sad news for endless shrimp and Cheddar Bay biscuit lovers. After more than five decades, the oldest continuously operating Red Lobster is shutting its doors. The restaurant in Lakeland, Florida, has been open since 1969. Company officials say the closure is part of Red Lobster's ongoing restructuring efforts after filing for bankruptcy last year. Stacy Lynn, CBS News.
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21: 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And over the course of the next 2 hours, we welcome listener feedback with your questions, comments, concerns. 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We have lots to cover today, ranging from New York becoming the second state in the Northeast to opt into the federal tax credit scholarship program. We're going to have Kate Baker Deemers on, breaking down why Vermont should do the same as New York. Then Rachel Bergen will be on from Americans for Prosperity, giving a legislative update and why Vermonters need to be holding their elected officials accountable over the summer for affordability issues. Then Dave Sulia from FYIVT.com is going to be on, breaking down their great analysis of the economic impact of Act 250. And then closing out the show, John Goodnight's going to be on, talking about why UK local elections are making worldwide headlines. Is it a sign for other net zero proponents across the world? But we're going to get things kicked off first with Kate Baker Deemers, who is the executive director of the Children's Scholarship Fund in New Hampshire. Kate, thank you so much for joining the show.
22: Oh, so happy to be here with you, Ross. Nice to talk to you.
21: So, like I said, you know, we've covered this topic of the federal tax credit scholarship that passed last summer. It was part of the working family tax cut bill, one big beautiful bill, whatever you want to call it. And New York, so New Hampshire, your home state, was the only state in the Northeast that opted into this program. New York just indicated that they are going to opt in as well. Were you surprised by this move by the Empire State? And what do you think made them finally, you know, opt in to this program?
22: I actually wasn't surprised, Ross. I think that every governor in the nation will opt in to this federal tax credit opportunity, because if a governor doesn't opt in, they're basically saying not that the donors in the state can't use the tax credit. So let me just quickly tell the listeners how this works.
21: Mm-hmm.
22: It's a tax credit against, like, our income tax that we otherwise pay to the federal government if we make a donation to scholarships for kids. And again, these are multi-use scholarships. You could use it for tutoring or special ed services. In essence, if a governor doesn't opt into this, they're not telling someone that they can't take the credit and donate to kids' scholarships. They're just telling people like me that we can't help children in their state. And so I think every governor in the nation will realize that they want to keep these contributions in their state for children in their state from taxpayers in their state, and don't want the money to flow outside of their state to the other states that have already opted in. And in essence, they'll choose to participate in this. Remember, it's contributions from people to scholarship granting organizations that then they can take a tax credit against. So it's not like a charitable contribution. It's a dollar for dollar credit. And so there's a big incentive to do this contribution. I don't think governors want all of that money going outside of their state when it could be staying in their state, all this new money to help children.
21: It's a very good point, and I've been wondering this for a while, this resistance from states to opt into this program. What exactly is the downside? I don't understand what the downside is at all of, hey, here's this program that people in your state can give money to, it's privately funded, and it's going to help children. Is there a downside?
22: I don't think there is. I think it's just lack of knowledge. There's some opposition framing it as a school choice program. And because of that, they're stirring up some kind of misinformation. These scholarships can be used by children in any school, a public school, a private school, a career and tech ed academy, a charter school. And so it's a different model than I think we've seen before. And I think as governors learn more about the fact that it could be a child that's economically challenged in a public school who needs high impact tutoring after school. It could be a special needs child in that same public school who needs additional special ed services. It can cover after-school programs for children. So, for example, your Boys and Girls Club, where you might go to before or after-school care, or the YMCA, where you might go to participate in athletic programs. And so what I'm seeing is, across the nation, as governors learn more about this new program and new idea, a scholarship that can be used for more than just tuition, as you're noticing, they're moving towards opting in.
21: You have overseen, New Hampshire's had a many years now of a similar state-based program, the tax credit scholarship program in New Hampshire. Is this federal program similar? And what has your experience been of how the state-based program has been working, you know, for the past decade plus? Has there been any you know, downside to the state of New Hampshire offering what seems like a similar program?
22: It is similar. The tax credit that we have in New Hampshire is for businesses against their business tax because, of course, as you know, we don't have income tax in New Hampshire. So we couldn't make a credit against income tax. This federal tax credit is against our income tax. So it will be different. It will make people like me, you know, regular employees of of organizations and businesses able to donate and take the credit, which is really exciting. But in New Hampshire, we have seen transformational effects for low-income children who otherwise may be struggling and need a school that's meet their needs. For example, I remember a mom calling me and talking about her little boy who had autism but needed hands-on type of activities. And, you know, they were trying to meet his needs in the school that he was in, but he was struggling and he was experiencing bullying. She was able to get a scholarship from Children's Scholarship Fund and move him to a Montessori school. And I don't know how much your listeners know about a Montessori school, but it's hands-on and you work independently. And he thrived in that school and actually kind of became the cool kid at the school, which was really exciting for the mom. I know that's not always the highest on our list when we think of education, of a child having a good social experience. But he went from being a bullied child to now being the cool kid at the school. And of course, he's doing really well and will probably go on to college now that he's in an environment where he's really thriving. And so there's so many stories, you know, behind every scholarship is a child with an individual story. You know, we know now that one size fits all isn't a talking point. That's real. And, you know, particularly after the pandemic, we realize, I know I learned how my kids learned during that experience and was better able after that to help them to get just the right educational fit for them. You know, I really think in 2026 in America, we should be able to do that for every child. And so, yes, we've seen transformational effects in children, both on the academic side and the social side, and frankly, their happiness by funding scholarships in New Hampshire. And I know that the people that make the contributions, the donors that use that tax credit against their business tax, love that their money goes right to kids in their community, helping them to get a great education. So I'm so looking forward to this, implementing this federal tax credit. And it would kind of hurt my feelings, Ross, if there's no kids in Vermont that get to participate. I have some pretty deep roots there. My parents mm-hmm. actually were married in Barry at St. Monica's Church. And I know that Governor Scott is also from Barry, and I've got some family there still. And so I really hope that, you know, we're able to help the kids in Vermont with this coming program.
1: Yeah, I definitely want to get into, you know, Vermont seems the perfect case for having this program, just based on, you know, some of the funding issues we're having here. But why do you think, you know, because there are other states in New England, Rhode Island has a tax credit scholarship program. Why do you think this resistance so far from governors across New England, besides, you know, I think Governor Scott has voiced some support for it. Obviously, Governor Ayotte has opted into the program. But why the resistance from the rest of the governors, especially considering most of the states in New England do have, you know, school funding problems? This could be a relief valve, it seems.
22: Yeah, because remember, this is all extra new money poured into education that otherwise, you know, wouldn't necessarily get there. And so the reason to opt in for governors, again, is that the taxpayers of their state can take this credit, whether or not they opt in. And so mm-hmm. if you're talking about a state like New Hampshire or Vermont, if we didn't opt into this program, the people in the state can still donate their, and it's dollar for dollar credit. So again, if you could donate $1,000 and get $1,000 credit. You donate $1,700, get a $1,700 credit. That's the maximum on this. If we don't opt in, we're not telling our taxpayers that they can't take the credit. You're just telling scholarship organizations like me that we can't help the children there. And so I think that any resistance that you're seeing may come from lack of knowledge so far. The rules will come out over the summer. And I think when the rules come out from the Treasury telling us how to implement these programs, that the resistance will melt away, because governors are going to see that children in every school setting in their state can benefit from new money for education contributions from taxpayers in their state or otherwise. You could also donate from a different state, like I described. And I think more and more governors will continue to opt in. I think it's just a new idea that people have to start to understand, and that it can benefit, I mean, hundreds and hundreds of millions of children.
21: Oh, for sure. And you know, it's a good point. If a Vermont donor, you know, once it gives this program and Vermont's not opted in, the money is still going to go to children. It just won't be in Vermont. So, you know, having the money stay here in Vermont seems to be the best path forward. I want to get into, some of the benefits Vermont could see, why we should opt in here, maybe how it will address some of the property tax issues here. And also just some of you've seen a lot of education freedom across the state of New Hampshire and across the country. Want to get into some of those programs, but we have to take a quick commercial break, Kate, so stick with us. You're listening to the Vermont Viewpoint with Ross Connolly. We'll be right back after these messages.
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21: 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And we are back talking with Kate Baker Demers from the New Hampshire Children's Scholarship Fund about the federal tax credit program for scholarships, and why Vermont should look towards adopting or opting into the program, just as New York indicated they would last week. And Kate, here in Vermont, there has just been a massive problem with property taxes, and it's really around education funding, and there's just been a resistance towards any sort of reform. I'm sure we'll get an update from Rachel in the next segment about some of the solutions there, but one of the big things has been, you know, finding ways to increase education freedom, which can increase the efficiency, I guess, of school programs, while giving more options and better results, just creating a better environment for the 21st century at educating students, and giving them more flexibility. Would this program at least, you know, start the conversation towards more broad school choice or education freedom programs? you know, I've seen just endless polls that show that this is these programs, whether it's education freedom accounts like you have in New Hampshire, or tax credit scholarships or charter schools, or really any type of more freedom for parents and students, that is an enormously popular policy across the political spectrum. You know, would this open the door towards more options in education and start to address, you know, things like funding problems?
4: Well, I think that's a great point that you're making, because remember that this federal tax credit opportunity incentivizes contributions with this dollar-for-dollar tax credit all to education. So number one, a state opting in and allowing their taxpayers to donate to children in their state for education creates an entirely new revenue stream. And remember, we discussed quickly in the last segment that it's a multi-use account. So imagine some of the streams or costs that it could offset. For example, tutoring or academic support programs, or the dual enrollment courses, or field trips, or career and tech ed programs, or special ed services. So these are some of the uses of these scholarships. Again, very innovative, creating a scholarship program that's not just for tuition, but can support kids in every education environment that they're in. And knowing that every taxpayer, I mean, everyone I know is going to want to take this tax credit and use their money to give to kids. I mean, if I have a choice of sending some of my income tax to the federal government or keeping it local to contribute to education in my community, I'm absolutely going to do that. And so it does create an entirely new revenue stream for education. We also know, Ross, that when parents are involved in their children's education, that academic achievement goes up and engagement goes up. And this is giving parents the opportunity to choose classes and courses and schools for their children. And that increases parent engagement and academic achievement and satisfaction. So yes, you can improve education by creating a program like this, where you're putting parents in the driver's seat and they're choosing classes and courses and programs that are just right for their child, while also creating that revenue stream for those classes and programs. And anytime that these types of programs exist in states, we've seen the data, it improves outcomes. And so it makes good sense, you know, for Vermont to accept, in essence, this new money revenue stream that can come to help their students in the state, if it can offset some of the existing costs and create a new revenue stream for that, that's wonderful. For me, it's more about getting each child the education that they need every time, which we know we can do.
21: Yeah, and I mean, you've been fighting for kids, you know, to have more of these options for many years. Just the endless amount of stories that I've seen from the New Hampshire programs of, you know, bullied kids or kids on the autism spectrum that are stuck in a situation that doesn't work for them. And you give them that relief valve and they're able to pursue whatever option is going to work best for them. And it changes their entire lives, you know, the trajectory of their lives. There are some skeptics, you know, about programs like education freedom accounts and expanded freedom in education. You know, so often it seems that their solutions are, we just need to throw more money at the problem, but we see across the country that just does not work, and we need real reform. Talk briefly just about, because you help administer the Education Freedom Account program in New Hampshire, you know, to skeptics that may think that, oh, this is taking money from public schools or it doesn't work. you know, talk about how the program has worked in New Hampshire and what the people that have actually taken EFAs think of the program.
22: So the joyful thing, again, about this, and I'm back to the federal tax credit because I can't stop talking about it, Ross. So you know that in New Hampshire, most of the education funding is local and only a small piece of it is state money. And Vermont may work the same way. In our state's education freedom account, that small piece of state money is what can follow the child. So I'm looking forward to being able to raise money and offer this federal tax credit, in essence, so that I can give the children in New Hampshire more scholarship on top of their education freedom account. Because in New Hampshire, the average education freedom account is under $5,000. And if you are a high school student who is trying to pay tuition, say, at a private school and do dual enrollment at the community college, and you want to go, say, take a career in tech ed program at the same time, which is what happens, just so you know, in these programs, we watch families begin to choose multiple education options for their child at one time, which I think is amazing because, in essence, they're choosing exactly the right environment for each, say, even each subject. A child might take a chemistry class online and a math class at the community college and an AP class at their area high school. It's really amazing to watch. But those families in our education freedom account still have challenges being able to afford everything that they want to do for their child. And so I'm looking forward to raising money under this and offering this federal tax credit of $1,700 to the donors so that then I can help bridge the gap between the family's small portion of state funding that can follow them and the goals that they want to reach. And so that's a really exciting opportunity for me. In New Hampshire, when a child uses their education freedom account, because the dollars are just the state portion, it's not affecting the local budgets at all. As a matter of fact, you can imagine if you only take that small portion, our per pupil funding in New Hampshire is about $22,000 now. And so the child, if they leave a public school, is only taking that small portion of the state with them. They're leaving behind much more than they're taking. So it's really having a net positive effect on the children that remain in the public schools. They actually have more money left when a kid does this. So it's really been an incredible opportunity for families to be able to, you know, realize their kids' dreams.
21: It really is, you know, for especially families that aren't well off, you know, giving, I've always said school choice has always existed for wealthy parents. You know, having every single child be able to have those options is really the path forward. And we're seeing it across the country now, Texas, Florida, you know, some of the biggest states in the country now offer these programs to their students. They're exceptionally popular, as I mentioned. And, you know, we'd love to see more options for students in Vermont. Kate Baker Deemers, you are really a hero for a lot of school choice warriors across the country. Thank you for all you're doing for kids to get more options. You can give her a follow on X at KJ Baker. That's at KJ Baker. Or you can check out the NH Scholarship Fund. 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Kate Baker Deemers, thank you so much for joining the Vermont Viewpoint. We'd love to have you back on anytime.
22: Thanks for having me.
21: Next up, we have Rachel Bergen updating on legislative movements. So stay tuned. You're listening to the Vermont Viewpoint with Ross Connolly. We'll be right back.
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0: 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Next up, we have Rachel Bergen, who is the Deputy Regional Director with Americans for Prosperity, here to break down what's happening in the halls of Montpelier. Rachel, thanks so much for joining the show.
1: Thanks so much for having me again, Ross, and I'm excited to talk about what's happening in the legislature.
0: Yeah, hopefully there's some things happening. I think a lot of Vermonters are eagerly awaiting actual solutions to a lot of the things they voted on in 2024. I want to start off with, last week I saw this attempt by, the progressives in the legislature to bring an amendment to a bill that would have drastically rolled back homeschool freedom provisions. There's thousands of families in Vermont that homeschool their kids. They choose to do so. They're from across the political spectrum. Why did they attempt this? What ended up happening with the bill? I mean, this was something that they didn't even have an opportunity, something that affects so many families, not even giving them an opportunity to come and testify and have their thoughts heard and their concerns heard, just trying this from an amendment on the floor. What did it do and what happened with the bill on the floor?
1: Yeah, so last week, as you mentioned, there was an amendment that was proposed by a senator that was going to essentially require the 5,000, there's currently 5,000 families that are, 5,000 families, 5,000 students that are homeschooling in the state of Vermont. And on Thursday of last week, there was an amendment proposed to the Education Committee. There was a bit of confusion about that particular amendment, so the vast majority of the committee did vote for, or at least straw poll voted, to move the amendment forward. But when we got word of what was actually in that amendment, it had a significant level of ramifications for a lot of homeschool families within the state. And so, working to make sure that lawmakers knew exactly what was part of that amendment and the significant barriers that it would create for homeschool families was really important. So on Friday of last week, the amendment was proposed on the Senate floor, and thankfully it failed, which was wonderful. But the amendment basically would require the existing homeschool families in the state to go through significant more hoops in order to be able to actually homeschool their children. And it would put the families in a situation where the superintendents and the Department of Children and Families could decide whether or not they were eligible for homeschooling. Now, there was some debate on the floor and comments on the floor about whether or not the jurisdiction for DCF should have, be in place because of some issues that may be going on. However, the reality of it is most families can opt into home education now without review from anyone to do that. And this would have put a significant barrier there. As you mentioned, there was really no element in that language for enrollment delays, enrollment denials, who would have the right to actually homeschool, who would be able to substantiate anything that the department said, or basically how long would someone have to wait to be confirmed if they could homeschool. And that's just not standard across the entire country at all. Families can opt to home educate their children when they want to. And that's an important right and freedom that we need to work to protect.
0: It just seems crazy that this was, one of the last minute priorities in the legislature for the majority to try to push this when, you know, a lot of Vermonters are sitting back waiting to see, is there going to be a change in our existing school structure? You know, property mm-hmm. taxes are number one concern for a lot of Vermonters. You know, why focus on this when, you know, has there been any movement towards actually fixing the true problem, which is the funding mechanisms for our public schools, you know, the limiting options that students have? You know, is there any movement on the actual priority that Vermonters want to see?
1: Well, as you may know or may not know, we have been working on an extensive education campaign to try to get more school options and more parent freedom and more opportunities for the students in Vermont throughout this session. And there's been no movement at all. Like, really, that's what it comes down to. There's not been any movement. And that's just giving parents the right and the choice and the freedom to educate their student in the best way possible that fits their needs. Going back to what Katie just mentioned in the last segment, there has been actually a bill filed to ban the ability for the Working Families Tax Cuts Amendment that would help students to be able to actually have the savings and accounts. They've essentially banned them, or they've filed bills to ban them. Thankfully, the Senate said that they were not going to move forward with banning it. But it's a really significant part of the educational freedom element of what needs to happen in the state of Vermont. And to the point which Katie was making, there are, you know, 650,000 people, let's just say, in Vermont. There's less than that, but let's say that's the average. 373,000 of them make under $80,000 a year. So the accounts that you talked about in the last segment would be very important. The tax credits for people in the state would be extremely important. And instead of focusing on that, the legislature literally said, we're going to ban the governor from actually signing an agreement to engage in these tax credits for donors who may want, or individuals who may want to actually sponsor these flexible scholarships for students. And so that's just, it really kind of goes to the broad spectrum of the fact that the legislature just doesn't want to engage in education options. It doesn't want to engage in innovation in education. If you think about what the 500,000 home education families actually save the state of Vermont, if they were to put their children in school, it would cost the state $150 million more, approximately. And that's just not a sustainable reality for the state of Vermont to continue to persecute families who want more education options for their kids.
0: No, it's really shocking. I mean, to try to ban the tax credit program, as we just heard from Kate, there is no downside. The downside is not opting in, because people in your state can still take the tax credit. It's just not going to go to Vermont. It's going to go to kids in New Hampshire or New York or any of the states across the country that have opted in. And to try to ban that, it just seems like, you know, being blinded by partisanship. Just because it comes from a bill that passed in Washington, we can't support it. You know, when this would obviously be a positive for Vermont students, Vermont families. We'll get into after the break, the just refusal to act on what the top concerns of Vermonters is just very confusing to me. But I know, there was an update with, you know, some of the Act 181, movement to you know, stopped at Act 181. This time around, Act 59. What was the story there?
1: Yeah, so yesterday there was a vote, essentially, of a bill, because they were trying to release a bill from committee. And just to give you a little bit of a highlight on that, Act 59 was passed back in 2023. And essentially what it says is that 30% of Vermont land by 2023 and 50% by 2050 have to be designated essentially as to fulfill the conservation goals of the state. And what that would do is would be to take a significant part of rural land in the state of Vermont and make it a conservation and part of the conservation plan. So yesterday on the floor, they did try to work on pulling H-70 out of committee to address those needs. And part of H-70 was essentially to basically make sure that that farmland and working forestry and other areas of the state that were part of the working land of the state could be included into the existing requirement. And unfortunately, that motion passed on the floor to actually make that. But it goes to a bigger problem, and that is that the vast majority of bills that would actually help the state of Vermont to become more affordable ultimately have been stalled in committee. They're still hanging on the wall. They're not moving. They're not making any progress. And that goes from anything from the Global Warming Solutions Act to the EV mandate legislation. Everything that has been filed to actually make the state of Vermont more affordable is just still hanging on the wall. And so yesterday they did try to pull that bill to the floor, and unfortunately it failed on the House floor to be considered, which is extremely unfortunate, because H-70 really was trying to recognize the current land use in conservation, validating, you know, voluntary stewardship of home landowners who are already using it for agriculture and or forestry. And instead of implementing that to engage with the Act 59, they struck that down. And so it's really an unfortunate situation that's going on in the legislature right now, because the state is an unaffordable state. And most people that live in the state are feeling the pain and consequences of the bad decisions that are happening in Montpelier. And Vermonters need relief. Vermonters want to be heard. They need some help and assistance to be able to actually thrive the way they need to, and yet they consistently receive barriers after barriers after barriers put in their way to be able to actually survive in the state of Vermont.
0: It's so frustrating. You know, like you said, there have been solutions introduced throughout session. They're right there for people to consider, for representatives to consider, but the majority just refusing to even hear, you know, what Vermonters think of these solutions. Like there's no even attempt to get feedback from Vermonters, who sent a very clear message in 2024 that they wanted change, and nothing is changing. You know, I think there's only you know, one part to blame here, but we'll get into that and what Vermonters can do to really influence. As we saw with Act 181, you can have a voice in the process and get the change you want. You just have to stand up for it. So we're going to get into what AFP you know, what Vermonters can do to really try to turn the page here in Vermont and get some solutions on affordability. But we have to take a quick commercial break, Rachel, so stick with us. You're listening to the Vermont Viewpoint with Ross Connolly. We'll be right back.
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4: And welcome back. We're talking with Rachel Bergen, Deputy Regional Director for Americans for Prosperity, about the lack of movement in the State House on key issues on affordability. And Rachel, I know in January, AFP conducted a survey really across the political spectrum on these key issues, whether it was rising property taxes, housing problems, energy, the price of energy. And really, across the board, it showed that these are concerns of every Vermonter, whether you're Democrat, Independent, Republican, it doesn't matter. But, you know, so often the news is focused on whatever, you know, the controversy of the day is down in Washington, D.C., and maybe not so much what's happening in Montpelier. Do you think Vermonters are connected to to the lack of action on these issues that they clearly care about and voted on in 2024?
5: You mentioned the survey that we did, and Ross, 87% of the state responded, of those surveyed responded back and said that they were really hoping that legislators addressed affordability issues during this session. Do all of them know that their lawmakers are not abiding by that? They don't, but we plan to inform them, because ultimately these legislative impacts impact every single Vermonter. And if lawmakers refuse to take action, then we need to be able to hold them accountable. As you mentioned earlier, the Act 181, there was a huge outcry from the state of Vermont to say, why is it that you're taking away our landowner rights, our homeowner rights, our rural Vermonter rights in this legislation? And, you know, people engaged in that issue because they were aware and informed. And it's really going to come down to making sure that people are aware and informed that the vast majority of, or the majority in the legislature, just really has refused to work on affordability issues during this legislative session.
4: Yeah, I mean, Governor Scott and I've seen from Republicans in the State House have really had olive branches throughout session saying, hey, let's try to find solutions here. The governor's put together many solutions, you know, but if the majority doesn't act on them, then or isn't even willing to consider alternatives, you know, it seems like educating the public, because so many people, they may have neighbors that are their representative or whatever, and they don't actually know the voting record. So is that AFP's plan? You know, accountability is so important in politics, you know, to connect, you know, the politician and the what's actually happening, the votes they're taking, seems to be the bread and butter of you know, the American political system is, you know, bringing that awareness to the populace.
5: I spoke at an event in Illinois Old County this last Monday, and I basically said, hey, listen, your lawmakers feel like when they go to the State House, that their votes are anonymous, or that they will never be known for what they actually did vote for. And I do agree, I do think that is really true, is that most people don't know how their lawmakers are

0: voting and don't have the time, frankly, to go and research it because it's a very complex process. But there are so many votes that happen that impact the lives of everyday Vermonters that would actually make the state more unaffordable to live in, and or might make it more affordable to live in. There was an amendment to the legislation that was going to revise Act 181, and many lawmakers, and this the amendment specifically was around land use of rural land and the use of barns on those lands, and there were many lawmakers that still voted for against that. A lot of them from Chittenden County, a lot of them from areas that have bigger cities in them. But at the end of the day, the rural Vermonter folks are driving the economy of the state. And it's terrible that most Vermonters don't have a direct understanding as to what's happening under the dome. And we absolutely plan to inform them as to the votes that were taken, that are costing them more money because of the fact that legislators in the state house are driving the outcomes for their ability to remain in the state.
1: I mean, just an example, in your survey, it was around 86% of Vermonters said that they were very concerned about rising property taxes. The majority proposed raising property taxes. We mentioned it on the show before. That's just shocking to me, but I guess the hope is that Act 181, where thousands of Vermonters stood up and said, enough is enough, we're not going to take this, and got involved, sent letters to their legislators, and got that change. You know, is that your hope, that the average Vermonter can get involved with AFP or with any other groups across the state that are focused on these issues to get the change that is needed here so that, you know, working families can succeed?
0: When an electorate is informed about what their lawmakers are doing, it changes the dynamic of people engaging in the process. And really, when Vermonters are informed about what's actually happening, they will take action because they know and understand, as you just mentioned, new property taxes is just not an option for the state of Vermont. They've already experienced the most significant increase of property taxes than many other states in the entire country. And they can't afford more property taxes. There's a myriad of other bad bills that have also been introduced, like new increases on income tax. There's been bills that have tried to decrease taxes that have been refused to be heard or voted down. So I think if Vermonters know what their lawmakers are doing, they're going to respond accordingly.
1: They should. I think being connected to what is actually happening, it's so important. Like you said, there's thousands of bills. There's lots happening in the state house. It's a full-time job to keep up with it. Yeah, ask any representative. But the average Vermonter needs to get involved, and you can do so by visiting greenmountainprosperity.com or learn more about AFP across the country, americansforprosperity.org. Rachel Bergen, thank you for all you're doing to get Vermont to be more affordable. We'd love to have you back on soon as these accountability efforts get underway.
0: Thank you so much, Ross, for having me, and I'll be back soon.
1: Next up, we have Dave Stulia. Stay tuned. We'll be talking Act 250.
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9: I'm Stacey Lynn. Criminal charges are expected to be filed today for former Cuban leader Raul Castro. CBS's Christiane Benavides is in Miami.
10: He's being indicted on charges related to Cuba's deadly 1996 shootdown of planes operated by a humanitarian group, Brothers to the Rescue. Now, the group helped rescue Cubans at sea who were fleeing the communist island on rafts looking for freedom in Florida. They also participated in pro-democracy missions such as dropping leaflets on the island.
9: President Trump is on his way to give the commencement address at the Coast Guard Academy and was asked about his timeline for reaching a peace deal with Iran.
11: I'm in a hurry. Ideally, I'd like to see a few people killed as opposed to a lot.
9: While he agreed to pause a major strike yesterday to let negotiations play out, he vowed to quickly give the go-ahead if the regime doesn't agree to give up nuclear weapons. A wildfire in northern Texas burned more than 34,000 acres. The Hungate fire reduced the Cochran's family home in Canyon to a pile of rubble.
12: I've never gone through anything like this before. I'm retired from the Navy. I've been through combat, all of that, and this was something I've never had everything taken from you at one time.
9: The Trump administration is suing Minnesota over its new ban on prediction markets. CBS's Michael Wallace with details.
13: Governor Tim Walz signed the first of its kind ban into law Monday, making it illegal to host or advertise a prediction market like Kalshi or Poly Market in the state. In its lawsuit, the Commodity Futures Trading Commission argues Minnesota doesn't have the authority to ban prediction markets.
9: Well, pot will not be legal in Virginia anytime soon.
14: Democratic Virginia Governor Abigail Spanberger has vetoed a measure that would have made the sale of recreational marijuana legal in the state next year. The move angered fellow Democrats, including State Senator LaSha Reese-Aird.
15: Now we're left in a position of uncertainty and with many questions more than answers.
14: The governor's veto came after state lawmakers rejected changes she made to the bill. Jim Crisula, CBS News.
9: Again, ready to travel somewhere Memorial weekend? Transportation correspondent Chris Van Cleve says it will be expensive.
16: The average domestic airfare nationally last week was $383. That's $89 over the same time in 2025. Nationwide, gas prices are more than $1.37 a gallon higher than last Memorial Day.
9: Wall Street is open for business on this midweek trading day. Markets are off to a fairly good start. The Dow is up 1 point. NASDAQ is up 125. S&P 500 up 18. This is CBS News.
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1: 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Next up, one of our favorite guests here on the show, Dave Sulia from FYIVT.com. Dave, great to have you back on the show.
24: Good morning, Ross. How are you?
1: Great. I was reading, read through your great website, FYIVT.com, and saw an article that you did analyzing the economic impact of Act 250. Obviously, this has been a big conversation within the State House with Act 181 and the movement to stop that. But, you know, we've had this Act 250 for a long time now. What did you find as the most tangible, real-world consequences of this law?
24: So the challenge, and quite frankly, it shouldn't be any individual Vermont citizens' job, it should have been the state's job, but after crafting such a life-altering piece of legislation and enacting it, over the 50-plus years that Act 250 has been around, nobody's done any financial impact studies. And my particular feeling was, over the lifetime of Act 250, it has sapped billions of dollars out of the state. The challenge is you can't prove a negative. You just can't. You can't prove it directly. So what I decided to do was to run a synthetic analysis, so basically creating a statistical twin of Vermont using a state that was similar, which happens to be New Hampshire. And the amazing part is after I ran those numbers, okay, prior to Act 250, Vermont's per capita income was about 90.5% of New Hampshire's. So we were just about in parity with New Hampshire. After Act 250, it then started drifting down. By 2000, Vermont was at about 82% of New Hampshire's. We've recovered a little bit over the last 26 years, and now we're at 84.6 plus or minus percent. And what that means is if we had not broken parity with New Hampshire, then right now, every man, woman, and child in the state would be receiving, earning about $4,500 more per year for every man, woman, and child. Now, there's a lot more that goes into it beyond Act 250. You've got, the income tax and all that stuff. But it's pretty darn close. And effectively, a bottom line is we're looking at about $43 billion loss between 1970 and, well, at least 2023, the latest available data.
0: And this really, I mean, the crux of it is you can't, if you have onerous, overburdensome regulations, especially for building and economic development, which is what Act 250 does, it detracts from the potential economic growth. So do you think that has been one of the driving factors here in Vermont for the lack of economic growth? Because that seems to be the biggest, one of the biggest differences between New Hampshire and Vermont, where New Hampshire has been steadily growing for many decades now, both in population and in economic growth. Do you think this is, like you said, there's many factors, but do you think this Act 250 has been one of the driving factors in limiting that growth?
24: As far as I can tell in the research and in the numbers, yes. And that's the important part, because, again, Act 250 was started with good intentions to not have municipalities get overtaken by overzealous developers. Okay, that was the original intent. Mm-hmm. And unfortunately, it has morphed over the decades into, the environmental everything of Act 250. And, basically having a neighbor from across the town that doesn't happen to like the thought of what somebody's doing on the other side of town can halt progress and bring things to a halt, bring it to an Act 250 board and all that stuff. So if you're a business developer and you're looking for a place to build, and you look at and you want to build in the, in New England, you look at Vermont and you're going, okay, it's going to cost me hundreds of thousands of dollars just to see if I can, not when I can, if. Now, alternatively, you could go to New Hampshire and go, okay, what are the permits I need? X, Y, and Z. Poof, you're done. And you're building. You're doing something productive. A great example would be here in the Rutland area where Harbor Freight went in, which is down by, down on the south side of Rutland City. The Harbor Freight in Rutland, the permitting process for the Harbor Freight in Rutland, and I believe the Harbor Freight in North Carolina, one of them, started at the same time. The Harbor Freight in North Carolina completed building before they even got permits done up here in Vermont.
0: Wow.
24: There's the picture. Okay? And that's reality. As I was interviewing a select board person on the impact of Act 250 in the area, and that's one of the great anecdotal examples that I got. I mean, just imagine that. So
1: yeah, and that's for a big company, you know, like Harbor Freight's a large national company that can maybe, you know, drag that type of permitting out. But if you're a small business, I mean, how does that affect you being able to grow in the state of Vermont?
24: Right. Well, it means you don't. You don't, or you need to charge your customers crazy amounts of money so that you have the money to deal with the permitting. I mean, and the risk. The big thing is it comes down to risk. Again, if you're a small mom and pop and you want to build, we had a local individual who bought a decrepit old storefront on Route 7, right? Place looked like hell. Had been degrading over the years. He wanted to buy it, clean it up, turn it into something nice. It took him 2 years. And it looks beautiful now, but it cost him years just to tear down a broken, ugly eyesore of a building and put up something beautiful. I mean, seriously, it's an absolutely beautiful building, but it took 2 years. And while they were working on it, the commissioner down in the area, or the Act 250 official, drove from, I don't know, lived north of Rutland, so would commute by that property every day. And they had kind of started working on removing the windows. And the Act 250 person called them and said, hey, you don't start doing the thing until you have permits. Insanity. Like, dead serious. And for as much as everybody is in an uproar over Act 181, the focus needs to be on Act 250. Act 181 is Act 250 2.0. It doesn't make it any better at all.
1: No, we stopped getting worse.
24: Go ahead.
1: That's about it.
24: Right. Well, and that's the thing. And in the follow-up article, because I got to think, after I had done the article, so after having done the cost analysis on Act 250, then, you know, got me thinking about Act 181. And again, you got a lot of people who got motivated and activated about Act 181. And I'm going, okay, first off, people need to understand that we're talking Act 250. Okay, the only difference is with Act 181, like people got upset about, you know, the 800-foot driveway rule, right? and the Tier 3 thing. That already exists. That's the part people don't get. It made Act 181 made it more obvious in some cases and a little more spurious and questionable, like around the Tier 3 thing. But fundamentally, that already exists. And with the cheers of, aha, they're not doing the 800-foot rule or the Tier 3 thing right now, that's right this moment. We're heading up to the midterm elections. Of course, they're not going to do anything at this moment. Once we get through the elections, it's coming back. So
1: yeah, it's funny how that always works, where the bad things come, you know, right as an election is approaching. We all of a sudden, you know, the bad things aren't happening. They defer it right after the election. That always seems to be the case. I want to get into, you know, really the disparity, because you use New Hampshire as a comparison, you know, if New Hampshire were to do a similar policy. I want to talk about how it's impacted the average Vermonter compared to where the average, New Hampshire resident is now. But we have to take a quick commercial break, Dave, so stick with us. 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We'll be right back after these messages.
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1: And welcome back. We're talking with Dave Sulia from FYIVT.com. And Dave, we have a caller, Bill from Morrisville. Bill, thanks for calling into the show.
3: Oh, good morning, and good morning to your guest. Read your stuff on Vermont Daily Chronicle. I apologize in advance. I'm driving. If my signal disappears, just cut me off. I want to take a little issue. I agree with your analysis of Act 250, 100%. I was working in the State House at the time when one was being generated, and I kept screaming at the top of my lungs to everyone, this is stable. This is stable. This is the map from 72. It is gas. This is an assault on all lands in Vermont and towns that have chosen to have none or minimal zoning.
1: Bill, I think we're losing you. I'm sorry you lost the signal, but we'll have to hopefully you get more service at another time and can call back in. But thanks for calling in the show nonetheless. Dave, you know, you use this comparison with New Hampshire and Vermont. You know, we've talked about this a lot on the show, is just an incredible disparity between the two states. You know, how has Act 250, you know, impacted the average Vermonter's, you know, daily life, their economic opportunities compared to a state like New Hampshire that doesn't have such stringent regulations?
4: So first, for the caller, Bill, if you can still hear us, I would love to hear if you're taking issue with something I had said, reach out through my website or on Facebook, facebook.com/FYIVT. I would love to hear what you had to say. Beyond that, so to your question.
1: We got Bill back in, Dave. So let's see if the signal cleared up.
3: Hey, good morning again. So let me just finish my rant, 10, 15 seconds. So what I was saying was the Act 181 assault above and beyond Act 250, which we agree is dysfunctional and impositional, is statewide zoning in the sense that every piece of property in Vermont that isn't already under an Act 250 general or minor permit, or in a town that has chosen not to have zoning or minimal zoning, it imposes statewide zoning. So it basically takes Act 250 and it just does away with the question of whether or not you'll need a permit. The whole state's under a permit known as the tier maps. So that was my point, was I don't think we should let down our rage and guard about the tier maps too much. I think that should be just as offensive to us as it always was. I agree with Mr. Sulia that Act 250, the underlying problem still remains. I just wanted to make sure that that's clear. Statewide zoning. I bought land in a town purposely because it had no zoning. And I have enough land so that I would not trigger Act 250 putting a couple houses on it. And I did that on purpose. And to have that stripped from me is a theft. So I will go offline and listen because I probably lose my signal again. But thanks for
1: well,
3: the show.
1: Thank you so much. Thanks so much, Bill. Dave, thoughts on what Bill had to say?
4: So I'll be honest. I'm right with you, Bill. And if you look at the articles, that's a whole other flavor. Okay, that has to do with, again, the future land use maps. It has to do with the 30 by 30, 50 by 50, Act 59. Okay? That's the state, for whatever reason,
24: okay? That's the state wanting to reach down and have a small set of neighbors tell all the other neighbors what they can and can't do with their property. You can dress it up however you like. That is the actual effect. And for anybody out there who's going just like Bill, buy a nice enough chunk of land that you thought that you could have evaded the creature of Act 250, just give them time. Give them time. They will figure out how to come in and tell you what to do with your property. And we've seen it time and again over the last 50 plus years. And to go to your point, Ross, again, the way for people to easily think about this, okay, like when I ran the numbers, and you can look at the article, I've got my sources. These aren't numbers I made up. The actual raw data are from, like, the St. Louis Fed and federal sources. So it was fair and impartial. But fundamentally speaking, $5,000 a year for every man, woman, and child in the state of Vermont. If you took just a husband and wife over 20 years, that would be fundamentally a loss of about $100,000. Okay, wow. You factor in a couple of kids, three kids, you're in the ballpark of $500,000 over a 20-year family lifetime that is lost compared to that same family in New Hampshire. That's mm-hmm. just the numbers. That's not me going, I really don't like Act 250. No, I really don't like Act 250 because of those numbers, right? So that's why. And the other important part, okay, the argument is Act 250 keeps Vermont green and all that. And the simple argument is compare Vermont to New Hampshire. If I took someone, blindfolded them, and then drove them around aimlessly and dropped them in the middle of Vermont or New Hampshire, you're not going to notice the difference. If you're in the woods, virtually identical. You're not going to go, oh, well, this is New Hampshire. Look at all the, you know, the construction. You're not going to say that. Mm-hmm. That's just the truth. Okay? Vermont, the argument of Vermont needs to have Act 250 for X, Y, and Z is beat up because New Hampshire is such a pretty enough state. It has its own TV show on Animal Planet and Discovery Channel, right? You know, you've got the Wardens. I can't remember the name of the show. I don't think it's Wardens of the North. Is I think Maine. I forget the New Hampshire show, yeah, but it's set in
5: Northwoods Law. I think.
24: Yes, but there you go.
5: It's a good point. I mean, they're two very similar states. You drop someone in to New Hampshire or Vermont, in most places you won't be able to tell the difference. The difference is wage growth, job opportunities, economic growth are wildly different in New Hampshire. And it's not as if they don't have environmental regulations. They do. But it seems the solution, the problem here is that Act 250 went way overboard. And right. It's way too onerous, and it's been in place for 50 years. How do we reform this going forward? Do you think we need to repeal it and just bring in, new, more reasonable protections for the environment? Like, how do we fix this?
24: Right. Well, and this is the problem, and particularly the problem with Act 181, and I know we're running close to the end. So Act 181 is basically doing fundamentally top-down zoning. So what you had in Vermont is layer upon layer upon layer of local zoning, sub-local zoning, kind of county zoning, and state zoning, all of that. Now, Act 250 served its purpose back in 1970 because most towns did not have zoning. Now, most towns have zoning. And for someone who lives in the middle of the woods of the state of Vermont who has a sizable chunk of land, no, they're not going to mow it flat and put in a super Walmart because they don't have zoning there. That's just silliness. Okay? That's the argument that's made. Without these things, these catastrophic things are going to happen. That defies economic business principles. Okay? You're just not going to do that. So, what can happen, what ought to happen, is Act 250 should be repealed. You repeal Act 250, well, that repeals Act 181 de facto. Act 181 is simply Act 250 2.0. You repeal them, and you let the local towns, the local residents, control their own towns. As it stands right now, looking at the future use plan from all the different planning commissions, and I'm not knocking on them. They got their marching orders from the state. If you look, just like Rutland County, 59% on the future land use map for Rutland County, 59% is conservation. Mm-hmm. That's what they're saying. That's them. That's not me. That's their words. And I'm taking them at their word. If you look at all the different spots, Northeast Kingdom, any places outside of like Chittenden County and Washington County, everybody else, you're going to be a game preserve. Seriously.
5: Yeah, so, putting it on the backs of, you know, the people that need the help the most, that you know, are having to deal with rising property taxes impacts farmers more. A repeal and just getting back to reasonable regulations, seems like the solution. Dave Sulia, thank you so much for joining the show again. Love all the work you're doing. Make sure to check him out and become a subscriber, FYIVT.com. Thanks so much, Dave. We'll have you back on soon.
24: Take care.
5: Next up, John Goodnight covering British elections. Stay tuned. 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We'll be right back.
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5: And welcome back. Next up, we have John Goodnight here to talk about what's making global headlines. Surprisingly, I don't think I've ever seen local elections anyplace else hit global headlines. John, great to have you back on the show to break down what's happening in the United Kingdom.
10: Yeah, absolutely. Thanks so much for having me, Ross.
5: Yeah, usually we've had you on talking foreign policy, with the Iran war. I'll just mention we're 10 weeks and 4 days into a 4 week war in Iran. Mm-hmm. But something a little less tense this time, but probably equally as important for just global politics, which is the United Kingdom held local elections, city councils, town councils. Thousands of seats were up for election. This really was one of the biggest shifts and rejections of the establishment I have ever seen in Western politics. Just an enormous shift away from the two biggest parties, the Conservatives, the Tories, and the Labour Party, which is in power in Parliament. What happened in the United Kingdom in this election, and you know why this near universal rejection of what's considered the old guard in the UK?
10: Yeah, absolutely. You summarized that very well. To your point, there was nearly 5,000 seats up across the entire United Kingdom, and the Labour Party lost over 1,100 of those seats, and Reform gained 1,400 of those seats. And I would hope and I would think that for the regular listeners of your show that have heard me on before, especially since the start of the year, we've been ringing the alarm bells on this for months, frankly, on my end of things, for years, about the absolute decline of Europe as a whole, and also including the UK in that. And there's three main things, and why I guess I'll also include why these elections won't actually matter when all is said and done, because there's three big issues that are really facing the UK right now. One of the major issues is unmitigated and unassimilated migration. And not only is that migration, I mean, we're a country of immigrants here in the United States. Immigration itself is a very good thing, but the thing that sets the United States apart has been our ability to assimilate, that we come together under a national banner. That's not happening across Europe. That's not happening in the UK at all. What you have is a lot of people across from Northern Africa and the Middle East that are benefit shopping. If you are a refugee in the UK, you receive a universal credit, which is a monthly payment for your living cost. You receive housing. You receive a monthly payment for each child you have. And you receive a reduction or exemption on your taxes, just to get started right there. So in a country that leads me to my second point, has no growth. That's point number two of why this has been coming and why this is really no surprise whatsoever, is the complete lack of growth across Europe and in the UK. They do not have entrepreneurs. There is no growth. I think they've gone 70 quarters without growing over 2%, minus the kind of catch-up growth that happened post-COVID. That's not growth whatsoever. That's not new businesses. That's not new jobs. It's not new technology. The UK economy and our kind of older economy, the establishment sort of economy, the banker economy, They're right in line with where the United States is, but yet we've absolutely outdone them since the start of the turn of the century. We've absolutely crushed them in terms of our growth numbers year in and year out, even when we're not doing well. Our government is often just as incompetent as the British government is, except that we have the ability in the United States and entrepreneurs in the United States that succeed despite the government's best efforts, whereas that doesn't really exist in the UK. So you have unmitigated, unassimilated migration crisis. You have a complete lack of growth in the country. I mean, we all saw that poll. We talked about it last time I was on the radio, that people across the United Kingdom thought that they were, as a state, that their GDP would have ranked 7th in the United States, whereas they would have actually ranked 51st. So they're just completely out of touch with reality and their actual lack of growth. And then finally, and I think that this really applies to Vermont and the Northeast region and really the United States right now, is the energy cost. I mean, it's already incredibly unaffordable and expensive to live in the UK, but the energy costs are up to four times higher than here in the United States. Okay, so what's actually led to that? Well, energy dependence on everybody else from across the world. No actual energy independence within the UK. There's no actual good energy policy. There's nothing creative about their energy policy whatsoever. I give a lot of crap to the French quite often. It's fun to do, but at least they have nuclear reactors. It keeps their energy costs lower than it is in the rest of the region. They use nuclear energy. The UK does none of these things. Instead, they've embraced these very these net zero policies, similar to the policies that have been explored and somewhat been accepted in states like Vermont and places like New Jersey. And it's very obvious right when these policies are enacted, the first thing that happens is energy costs start to skyrocket. We're seeing it here down here in Virginia. Our governor got into REGI, the Regional Greenhouse Gas Initiative. Immediately, energy costs in Virginia started to go down, go up. In New Jersey, they've been out of control. Energy costs in Vermont, I know this from speaking to people in the state. I listen to your show very often as well. It's out of control. Energy is security. I said this last time I was on the show. Your energy policy is part of your security policy. So while this election might not be particularly related to foreign policy itself, energy still plays a role in that, and energy is more important than ever right now, especially since the Iranians have recently discovered they have something better than a nuclear weapon. They can close down the Strait of Hormuz and choke the global economy overnight, and that's something that they can actually use, unlike a nuclear weapon. So energy policy is really, in my opinion, what is going to determine kind of a big part of what's going to determine your place in the world moving forward as states and as a country.
0: I think you're totally right. I mean, I've been watching, it's almost like watching a sitcom or soap opera or something, watching British news right now. It's a lot of fun from the outside, but, there just seemed to be an enormous amount of resentment, especially for the Labour Party, but also for the Tories, the Conservatives. Those two parties have been in power forever. And, mm-hmm. There's this sense that whether it's those were the issues that I've seen, the immigration issues, the cost of living, and the energy issues, where, they lost places like Wales and some seats in Scotland, that are, this would be like the Democrats losing New York City. I mean, this mm-hmm. would be a panic of epic proportions for parties in the United States, and that's what's happening in Great Britain. And it's really around, and I'd like to hear your take, John, but these parties running on, we're going to solve this issue, and then they get into power, and they just keep going down their ideological, a rabbit hole instead of pivoting towards what and being responsive to what voters actually want. There has been no change, even since this election, there has been no change from the Labour Party leaders, Keir Starmer, the Prime Minister. You said a bunch of words. There's been no actual tangible change. Do you think that's that frustration and a warning to parties in the United States that if you don't deliver, if you just lie to voters and you don't deliver, look out, because the voters will just, they'll just go to a whole new party like in the UK.
10: Yeah, I think that frustration is a good opportunity for them to take out this frustration. And I mean, I guess to kind of defend Starmer here, he needs to go, absolutely, and he will go before the end of the month is out. Starmer will no longer be the Prime Minister of the United Kingdom. It won't solve any of the issues. Labour has no room to run the ball. The other side of this coin is further left parties actually perform fairly well compared to Labour as well. The Greens picked up quite a few seats across the United Kingdom. I know where St. Andrews is located in Scotland, a non-Scottish person, they're a trans person, so a non-Scottish person that is in the country on a student visa, won the election, the seat, the local seat, just based off their stance on Gaza. The Labour Party's kind of, they've tried to move as far left as they possibly can, and now they're held hostage by these far left progressives that want to continue this decline of their country. They'll say they don't want to continue the decline, of course. Who would ever get up on a mic and say that? But their policies are at the core of what's at the decline. They want to double down on those policies. So Labour is being held pretty much completely hostage, much like many Democrats here in the United States are being held hostage. And a lot of private conversations I have with Democrats around D.C. of in the Senate and in the House, you talk to their staffers, you talk to the decision makers, and I hear this even in the Northeast at the local level. You get people one-on-one in a closed room. They think these people are crazy, but they care about re-election. They're held hostage. They're creatures of their environment. Mm. So there's that's why this is overall, it's a wake-up call for Europe. If anything, it should be a wake-up call for France and Germany more than anybody else in the world right now. France, that's coming up by April of next year. The French are weird about when they can call elections, but they're not going to call an election anytime soon because it wouldn't go right. Bardello, kind of the Le Pen acolyte, the EU skeptic, would absolutely win if French elections were held today. AfD would pick up a large portion of seats in Germany if elections were held today. They would have enough coalition still in Germany to silence AfD, but there's nowhere in Europe to run the ball. There's nowhere in Europe to run the ball, and it's really unfortunate to them unless they do very extreme things, and that's tough to do as well.
1: Yeah, well, I mean, that's part of the issue in politics right now is, you know, these parties being controlled by their bases, which often are the more extreme parts. But I do want to get into just, you know, reform, I think, had quite the roadmap to build this incredible coalition. I want to talk about if they can keep that going, what this means for the UK at large. Is it just going to be chaos until the next election? Famously, though, you talked about calling the elections. To get this election to happen, the Reform Party had to take the Labour Party to court and force Yep. them to have an election. So they clearly knew they didn't want to hear the people's
10: Yep.
1: opinion.
10: They know
1: maybe
10: how bad
1: that was a factor.
10: Are.
1: Exactly. We have to take a quick commercial break, John, so stick with us. You're listening to the Vermont Viewpoint with Ross Connolly. We'll be right back.
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0: And we're back talking with John Goodnight about the recent local elections in the United Kingdom that saw one of the biggest swings in history, really, away from the traditional Labour and Conservative parties towards parties like Reform, the biggest winner of the election, but also on the left, the Green Party, you know, people on the far left were rejecting the establishment Labour Party. And John, like a lot of this, you look at who supported Reform, you know, and the coalition they were able to build. I mentioned how they were able to take control of parts of Wales and parts of the England that has been held by the Labour Party for close to 100 years or more than 100 years. Things are a lot older in Great Britain.
1: Yeah.
0: You know, this is very reminiscent of like Trump's coalition in 2024. You know, this broad coalition of working class people around, you know, these common problems and common concerns. Do you think, you know, Reform is going to be, you know, the premier party to go after in the UK going forward? And will they be able to maintain this tenuous coalition that they've built that's really based off sort of anger at the establishment right now? It's easy to get elected on that, but as we're seeing with Trump, it's hard to maintain a coalition like that.
1: Yeah, no, there's a certain human action model aspect to all this. It's very easy for populists to kind of raise people's sense of unease when your country is in such bad condition as the UK is, and that your national identity is truly being challenged. I think that this is a real wake-up call these last couple of years for people across the UK, even kind of the wealthier left-of-center people that are saying, like, we are irrelevant right now. We do not have a seat at the table. It's kind of funny that these Greens that one seat has said, I don't even care about politics. I only care about Gaza and Palestine. That's all fine and dandy. No one's going to listen. Even if Green had full control of the UK government right now, nobody in the world is listening to what the UK has to say about Israel and Palestine. That's the reality of who they are and the situation they're in. And I think a lot of people have realized this, but there has to be fast urgency in the actual actions. And Reform is going to have some staying power here because, as you mentioned, these are local elections. Labor can continue to kind of

0: out of the Middle East through the Strait of Hormuz. You've become such a backseat rider to the United States, and we made this horrible decision to go into this war of choice that's now choking the global economy. But the first people that are going to really feel this choke, and they're feeling it now, there's two. India, go check their stock market right now. It's down trillions. It's going to be a really good time to buy and invest in the Indian economy, actually, because this is eventually going to get sorted. India is going to figure out their energy needs at some point, probably somehow opening more Russian pipelines. Frankly, this is a really good day for Putin. And the UK, they're so dependent. So things are only going to get worse on the energy side of things over the next couple of years. Even if this war ended tomorrow and the strait was open, who is going to reinsure the shipping boats? Who's going to actually reinsure the boats? This is a big part of the private sector discussion of the Strait of Hormuz that actually matters, is the reinsurance policy. That's a massive part of our global economy. And so anybody that's going to be willing to reinsure boats that are going to be, go in and out of the Strait of Hormuz, they're going to raise their costs 3-4 times, not to mention the refineries and whatnot that were bombed by the Israelis that now need to be rebuilt, that will take 5 years on top of that. So you have a massive hit to the global markets of energy, which is going to hurt the countries most that are dependent on everybody else's energy. And right at the top of that list is the United Kingdom. Vermonters, do not follow European energy policy. You all are on the track doing that right now, and you're suffering the cost now. Go back before it's too late. Do not become the UK.
1: No, and I've seen a lot of parallels. I mean, we had Rachel on earlier talking about just the fact that, you know, the majority in the legislature here really, really reminiscent of the Labour Party in England, that has just refused to do and take actions and do the reforms that their constituents, the core constituents, have demanded, which is, you know, it's the same issues, really, between the UK and here in Vermont. It's affordability. You know, how are you making life better? Mm-hmm. How are you growing the economy? You know, reform became popular. One of the reasons with the working class is they've talked about, you know, drilling for more natural gas and resources. Yeah. In England, and building refining capacity, so that, you know, right now they have the highest energy costs in the world by far, because of their dependence on first Russian energy exports and then Middle Eastern exports. So they've been hit really hard. You know, it seems like this is a real warning sign for whatever party is in power in the respective countries, that if you ignore the will of the people on key issues, they will just throw you out of office. And even if it's a, you know, in this case, a local election that's more about potholes and local property taxes than anything. Mm-hmm. But this was a giant rejection of the establishment, it seems.
0: Yeah, absolutely. And to your point of on kind of those natural gas, just the UK, if you just look at a map, you'll immediately see just right to the north, it's called the North Sea. It's right in between the United Kingdom and Norway. The North Sea is full of natural gas. It's full of energy. It's full of energy.
1: Mm-hmm.
0: The UK owns the North Sea, but let me ask, this is how stupid they are. This is how stupid they are. Norway mines and takes all the energy, and then they sell it back to the UK. So the UK can say that they're doing these net zero things by not going out into their North Sea, which they control, and taking the natural resources out of the North Sea. Instead, they allow somebody else to do it, and then they buy it from them. So you've now made something that you could export into an import. And that's how hilariously broken the United Kingdom has become.
1: Yeah, real quick, because we got to wrap up here, John, but you think Starmer, it seems like there's he has to resign. Now 100 members of parliament from the later Labour Party want him gone. Do you think he's gone, and do you think that's going to improve things at all there?
0: He's gone, does not follow.

0: fundamentally change anything. The three fundamental problems that we talked about at the start of the show: unmitigated, unassimilated migration, lack of growth, and the most expensive energy cost in the entire world. They've got that. This will not fundamentally change anything, but Starmer will be out.
1: Well, it's great TV to watch. I recommend listeners, if you're not familiar with UK politics, tune in to what's happening over there. It is a great warning signal for political parties here in the United States. John, good night. Thanks so much for joining the show. We'll have you back on soon, probably, to cover other global events.
0: Sounds good. Thanks so much, Ross. Have a great day.
1: And that's it for the Vermont Viewpoint with Ross Connolly. Thank you so much for listening to another episode. 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Thanks so much for listening. 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
11: I'm Steve Kathan. A just-filed lawsuit challenges the Trump administration's new $1.8 billion fund for allies of the president who allege political prosecution. CBS's Jake Rosen in Washington.
12: It is brought by two law enforcement officers who clashed with the angry mob of Trump supporters on Capitol Hill on January 6, 2021. Harry Dunn, a retired former U.S. Capitol Police officer, as well as Daniel Hodges, who's an active Metropolitan Police Department officer here in the district, have sued in D.C. federal court, claiming that this fund and its creation are illegal and would only pay out people like the January 6 convicts who were later pardoned by President Trump. And they're seeking to block the creation of this fund, reverse any transfer that has been made so far.
11: President Trump takes a victory lap after one of his chief Republican critics, Kentucky Congressman Thomas Massey, lost his GOP primary to a Trump-backed candidate. Trump also endorsed Ken Paxton in his Republican run against incumbent Senator John Cornyn. And this morning, Trump took a shot at the Democrat in the race, James Tallarico.
13: He's a vegan. He's a vegan in Texas. And you can't get elected as a vegan in Texas.
11: This morning, Secretary of State Rubio posted a video in Spanish blaming Cuba's socialist government for the suffering of the people there.
14: La verdadera razón por la que no tienen electricidad, combustible, ni alimentos es porque tienen...
11: Cuba's deputy foreign minister called the U.S. blockade tactics cruel and ruthless aggression. And correspondent Christian Benavidez reports. Sources tell CBS News the Justice Department will move today to indict former Cuban leader Raul Castro.
15: This is an incredibly momentous day for Cuban Americans who, for many decades, have demanded change on the island, and for the past three decades have demanded justice for the three Americans and one U.S. resident who were killed by the Cuban regime. I spoke to Orlando Gutierrez Barnett. He is an opposition leader who lives here in South Florida.
16: I think we are the closest we have been in many, many years to a fundamental change in Cuba that restores the rights and freedoms of the Cuban people.
11: Well, CBS's Jim Crisula tells us a Tennessee man has won a huge financial settlement over a social media post.
17: The state of Tennessee will pay $835,000 to settle a lawsuit by Larry Bushart. The case of the 61-year-old retired police officer stood out as a rare instance in which online comments over Charlie Kirk's death led to criminal charges. Bushart spent 37 days in jail before authorities dropped the felony charge against him.
11: Former Massachusetts Congressman Barney Frank has died. He was 86. Wall Street, the Dow is up more than 350. This is CBS News.
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21: 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It's time for 60 Minutes.
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2: I love the use of the plural there, Lee. Very good.
19: Thank you, Lee.
2: Because that is the name of the game here on Wednesdays. We are the co-hosts of Hot Off the Press today. Allison Despathy here from Danville.
19: Yes, good morning, everyone. Happy Wednesday.
2: And as usual, Allison is far more on top of what's going on in the legislature than I am. 5 minutes ago, was it 5 minutes ago? No, actually, probably about 2 minutes ago, you brought to my attention a bill that I had no idea was even a thing. And as it turns out, the Vermont Senate just literally, as we were driving in here, Allison, as you were driving in, you were listening to it, they gave initial, what they call second reading, which is the crucial decision. If you can pass second reading, it's pretty much a done deal. The Senate approved a House bill that tomorrow will get the third and final reading. And the gist of it is, well, actually, you know what? I'm going to let you describe what this is all about. But folks, it really has to do with transgender people, men who are, or people who are born male and identify as transgender, being allowed to be in women's prisons and sort of the guidelines around that.
19: So disturbing. This is just coming to my attention as well. I don't know how this has passed through with any reporting happening on it. I think everyone has missed it, but this is H550, so it moved through the House in the Senate, like I said, an act relating to gender equity within Vermont's correctional facilities, saying now that if a person who is accused of a crime or found to be guilty, and could even be a violent crime, if they identify as a man, say, for example, identifying as a female, then he must be housed in a women's correctional facility. And this is so disturbing on many levels, including, I had just done some quick research and looking at, in New Jersey, for example, there was a male inmate who impregnates two female prisoners while he identified as a woman. I mean, this is very disturbing. We've got in California, Dana Rivers, a murder of a black lesbian couple and their teenage son is currently being housed in a women's facility. Tremaine Carroll raped two female inmates while being greenlit to transfer in a female facility. There's multiple instances here. One other I'll mention, New Jersey, I think I said that one. And then Washington allows male transfers on the male offender's say-so alone, resulting in lawsuits while violent male offenders are classified as women. What are we doing, Guy?
2: So this bill, it does leave the decision up to Department of Corrections. It's not a total carte blanche. Mm-hmm. However, it does say, I just cut and paste what I think is perhaps one of the more relevant sections out of this bill, the department's decision not to accommodate a transgender, gender diverse, or intersex individual's search, classification, or housing placement request shall not be based, in other words, they are making the request, okay, shall not be based solely on the individual's anatomy, including the genitalia, other physical characteristics, or diverse gender expression. In other words, the department can't just say, hey, dude, you're a dude.
19: You can't go in there.
2: We're not sending you to the woman's prison.
19: Right. Oh, my gosh. Right. What are we doing?
2: So apparently there's some other somewhat, perhaps somewhat more subjective guidelines by which they may say yes or no. Also, would require department staff and contractors to receive gender-responsive training proportional to their level of interaction with inmates. Individuals should not be disciplined for refusing to answer, for not disclosing complete information in response to questions about gender identity. So it's this very heavily weighted towards the transgender person and what they want. So right. I'm sure the people putting forth this bill would sort of poo-poo the idea of, well, what do you mean something bad could happen here? Well, I will tell you that just last year there was a Army veteran who identifies as a woman with quite a record of violence. This is in Burlington, who shot a kind of a church volunteer that he or she, depending on your choice of pronouns, was staying with. And so to say that, oh well, no, there's no potential danger here. Well, actually, there is.
19: There is, you know? Definitely. I mean, that's personal safety. Wow.
2: Yeah,
19: I'm still in shock just hearing that. That just really came to my attention, and I think people need to be aware, and I don't know what's going to go on with the House and Senate versions. I didn't even get that far to see if they're aligned or if they're going to have to come back together. But absolute, as a woman with a daughter and many, a large sort of matriarchal family, this is deeply concerning to me to think about a woman being housed with a criminal who is identifying as a woman. I mean, what are we opening up the door to, Guy? My goodness.
2: Yeah. Yeah.
19: Wow.
2: For me, this raises a somewhat larger question about prisons in general, and is that we have in America a very lax, and I think almost inhuman, acceptance of prison violence in general, separate from this whole
19: yes.
2: transgender biological males in women's prisons, although obviously there's a concern there. But if you think about it, how many times have we seen police shows where some guy says, hey, you know, if you don't, the detectives say, if you don't tell us what we want to know right now, we're going to send you into that prison, and you're a pretty young, good-looking guy, and boy, it sure would be a shame if anything bad happened to you. And it's just sort of accepted that that's part of how this rolls. And I remember watching Jay Leno back when I was watching Late Night. That tells you something, how long ago that was. And that was just a staple of humor, which is, oh boy, that guy, he's going to go off to a prison, and oh, hope you like it there.
19: No, it's desensitizing us, you know, yes. society to violence, and that's unacceptable.
2: That's right.
19: Yeah, we just keep building a greater tolerance for what's allowed. And no, that's not going to help public safety or reduce crime or no, absolutely not, Guy.
2: That's right.
19: Yeah.
2: And folks, if you want to be the first caller on our show, 802-244-1777. We'll be talking a lot about what's going on in the legislature because we are down to the, at least we hope, we're down to the wire. We have a caller. We have Ron from Essex. Ron, what's on your mind today?
3: Well, I just want to say this discussion is probably going to be mute if PR4 passes.
19: Yes.
3: Because that actually says that would become a constitutional right.
19: Yeah, good that, connection. Oh, my goodness.
3: That female locker rooms would no longer exist and female prisons would no longer exist. They'd have to be coerced in depending on the identity, which I've looked up and saw that, gee, that's how they perceive themselves at that moment in time. Not how they really are all the time.
19: Right, and where's the constitutional clarity around the language there? I mean, as we know, there's so many issues with Prop 4, but thank you for drawing the connection there. I think this is where we're seeing a lot of concerns around what Prop 4 is going to open up the door for and all of the litigation and the lawsuits that we're going to see with that. My goodness.
3: Yeah. I think this was just another way, in case Prop 4 didn't make it through, that they can accomplish the same thing.
2: So, Ron, you're from Essex. I understand that there's a plan to put a women's prison in Essex. How is that going? What are you hearing on the ground about that?
3: I haven't heard a word about that.
2: Wow. I think no one really wants a prison in their town, and whether it's male, female, or transgender, they don't care. They just do not want that.
3: Right.
2: Especially, you know, in a town like Essex, large population. It's not like there's a whole lot of open land or anything. I want to float the idea I mentioned last week about why not, if we need a facility for women, if we need a facility for youth, and if we need a facility for mentally ill people accused of violent crimes. In other words, three sort of very discrete populations, very separate populations. Why not just put them all in the same facility with three different wings? No real connection between the three, of course. And at least you'd only have one siting problem there instead of three, because right now we can't get those sited anywhere.
19: Right. That has been a struggle. Yeah, I did hear that about Essex, so I guess there's no sort of update on that at this time. We'll have to look into that.
2: Hmm.
19: Yeah.
2: Okay.
3: Anyway, it is so scary that PR4 is...
2: Yeah. You know, one of my real concerns about that, apart from, I understand the concerns about gender identity and all that, but nation of origin.
3: Yep.
2: Really?
3: I'm also concerned about that, but I think... That one could be, a lot of that stuff's already in place, that when you look up how you can qualify for benefits, mm-hmm. I mean, you don't have to be a citizen.
19: Right, no, like good that. Point, so, exactly.
3: So a lot of that stuff is already going. But like you said, the voting thing could be another offshoot, but I really fear for this female taking over women, and I cannot understand why women on both sides of the aisle aren't screaming.
19: Exactly. I completely
3: think they're frightened.
2: Oh boy, is that a fact, Ron?
19: Yes.
2: The
3: women
2: fear
3: will come down on them like wolves.
2: Well, and not just other women. I gotta say, there was a terrific letter that we just published in the Vermont Daily Chronicle today by a legislator. Her name is actually, it was by her husband. Her husband wrote this, wrote a letter, and it was about Representative Deborah Powers.
19: Yes.
3: I read that.
2: Of Waterford, yeah. And he wrote, this, her husband wrote, "I'm very proud of my wife Deb and the 13 other House members who voted no on Proposition 4. This is the definition of courage." And boy, did I got some grief yesterday. From some, you know, good, strong Republicans who voted no on this. I'm sorry, who voted yes. And their understanding was, well, this is really going to the voters in November, so we'll just let the voters decide. Well, the process also is there for the legislators to vote. That's why they have to vote in two consecutive legislatures on this, and why some amendments get voted down or don't get anywhere at all, because they know the legislators will be using their own judgment.
19: And there's a responsibility there with regards to really going through and making sure that this is worthy of even consideration in the Constitution. And one of my greatest concerns is we've definitely had a finite group that you have listed in this language is obviously deeply concerning. And I would even just go back to Vermont Constitution Article 1. All poor persons are born equally free and independent with natural, inherent, and unalienable rights, including the rights to life, liberty, acquiring, possessing, and protecting property, and pursuing happiness and safety. I mean, isn't that enough said? I don't know why we even need to take it to this level, and I think that's what's been obviously deeply concerning for many.
3: Well, yeah. That's part of dividing us up into small groups so that there's always some divisional factor built in that doesn't allow all the people to come together.
19: Divide and conquer. You nailed it.
3: Yep.
19: Exactly, Ron.
2: You know, Ron, I was down on the mall, the Washington Mall, on Sunday, There was a national rededication to God event, executive order that President Trump signed. And one of the things that really struck me about that, beside it being such a calm, peaceful, no one littering, no one giving anyone any grief kind of thing, which you don't see a lot of and in public gatherings these days, but it was so diverse, so racially diverse, so ethnically diverse, and people just lifting their hands and praying and praising together, blacks standing next to whites, and there was an American Indian there with a headdress, a chief who also is apparently a pastor of some sort, and it was just and one of the really cool ones was I had a media pass there, so I met a guy who was from India. And he was there representing an Indian network, a Christian network that says has 140 million people, which would be like bigger than anything in the United States, I think, no matter what, bigger than anything. And he was saying, yes, it's the persecution is so bad. We had a pastor we knew was just killed by the police last week. And it was like, wow. And here they were. Over here, and he's sort of hoping that maybe President Trump will have a talk with President Modi of India, who's a staunch Hindu and doesn't want Christians in India at all. Certainly doesn't want them doing ministry work in India. So, but the point is, people from, and not only ethnic groups, but all religious groups. There was a rabbi speaking. There were several Catholic bishops and cardinals, a ton of evangelical and of all flavors, and you mentioned the violence and how we're saturated in violence. Franklin Graham came on and spoke, and he said, as a nation, our media is saturated with violence, and it made me think, wow. And the whole point of the whole rededication thing is not just me asking Allison to rededicate herself, or me asking Ron. It's me talking to me to do my own rededication. And I thought, boy, there are books that I read, Jack Carr, Navy SEAL thriller kinds of books, military fiction books, that while they have a lot of violence in them, and maybe I need to be looking at what I'm reading, and the Denzel Washington, where he plays a former CIA guy who goes in and sets things right kind of movies that are, some of them, extremely violent. And, so it isn't just about us calling other people to tend our own gardens.
19: Right.
2: Let's look at our own.
19: And think about the impact of that violence out there, obviously, on our children as well. I mean, that's, as we're all well aware, deeply concerning. And I would just come back to, what is this country about? Our country is about respecting our differences and unique individuals, and really just honoring that we have different faiths and we have differences, and that's okay, and it's beautiful, and it's all a part of what this country is. And I think we just have to have these simple reminders to move us forward, because exactly like you said, Ron, there's so many times where they just want to say, these are all your differences, and men should fight women, and blacks should fight whites, and we have to as a people, move past that together and come together in our humanity and our unique individualism, and honor that. And then make sure our laws honor that as well with some of what we're seeing go on here. I would just say, back to Prop 4 as a sort of wrap up on that, I just really hope that there is more awareness and education that goes on through the summer, so people can really have a sense of what they're voting on, because they're not going to have the details laid out in front of them the way the legislature has had that, to really understand what this is about and the risks around it.
2: Yeah, but I think it's going to pass, though, Allison.
19: I know it is. I know. It was just like, Prop 5, exactly.
2: Yeah.
19: I had a lot of issues with that, too. I mean, that was constitutional. The language in that was concerning. And that's where I would go back to Representative Booten, Barry City. He had a phenomenal article in your newspaper just laying out his concerns and the risks and the issues. And I think everybody should take a read of that, definitely.
2: Right.
19: And I was very proud of Deb. Deb is a dear friend. Deb Powers, Barnett, Reigate, Waterford, over near me in the kingdom. And very, very happy that she held true on that for herself. And yeah.
2: Well, thank you. Thank you, Ron, very much.
19: Yeah, thanks for calling in, Ron.
2: Appreciate it. If you want to be the next caller on Hot Off the Press, 802-244-1777. So we, again, you know, when we call it Hot Off the Press, we mean it. Because who knew that at 10:45, the Senate was going to be voting, doing the crucial second reading on a bill that would essentially open the prison door, you might say, to transgenders who are biological males into women's prisons. Well,
19: and possible crimes against women with that.
2: Right.
19: That is the risk that is taken here. My goodness.
2: Yeah. So that's, it, you know, may not be the biggest story in the legislature this week, but it's certainly one that we didn't know about, and I assume you didn't either. So some of the other stories going on this week, we have to look at. People are always asking us, Allison, when's the legislature going to adjourn?
19: I know. Your guess is as good as mine.
2: Absolutely. It's like guessing the ice out on Joe's Pond.
19: Yeah, exactly. Right? It's always fun to try to do, but...
2: Right. Or the stuckage in Smuggler's Notch. When's the first one going to happen?
19: I know. I'm saying like 2:30 a.m. next Tuesday or Wednesday.
2: And the a.m. is not a joke.
19: Exactly.
2: Sometimes in the morning... You'll just see them sort of sit down with bags under their eyes in the cafeteria, and they said, well, the leadership told us, be ready to stay here all night.
19: Right, right.
2: And they're already tired, and they're like, okay, here's where we really earn our exorbitant pay.
19: And so much chaos. You have this time of burnout and exhaustion, like you're saying, and then there's chaos, and people are saying, well, wait, what happened to that bill, and where'd that bill go, and wait, that conference committee was canceled, and it's all just pure chaos trying to follow what's what, because I think the conference committee on S-325, which was the Act 181, you know, changes, that was supposed to happen yesterday at 3. It was canceled, and now supposedly it's today at 3:30.
2: Is that right?
19: In the Ethan Allen room, and people obviously have been watching that close, and I'm really hearing, Guy, that there are even questions now about, are they going to try to keep the road rule in?
2: Wow.
19: Can you imagine? I mean, the road rule has never been shown to stop forest fragmentation.
2: And you know what? There's nothing stopping that conference committee from saying, we're taking out the road rule.
19: Yeah, 4-2.
2: Now, they would then have to bring that back to their membership and say, we took out the road rule. And the Senate would probably go along with it. I am not sure about
19: that. To get the date extensions, I mean... Yeah, but basically, it's an up or down vote. You can't change anything on the floor at that point. So if it comes out, and we've got four Dems in the conference committee, two Republicans, so they really just have complete control over...
2: You just
19: over...
2: said something important, Allison.
19: Okay.
2: That I had forgotten for a moment, which is when a bill comes out of a... conference committee folks, to back up here a bit,
19: mm-hmm.
2: when you have a House version of a bill and a Senate version of a bill, and the two can't... sing kumbaya and come to an agreement, it goes into what's called a conference committee, which is three members of the House, three members of the Senate. They sit down in a hot, smelly room until they work it out and they get an agreement. I give you something, you give me something, and here's an agreement that we can bring back to our membership and sell. Now, I had forgotten that once it comes out of the conference committee, it cannot be changed on the floor.
19: Exactly.
2: It's up or down.
19: Exactly right.
2: Right.
19: So they could do anything they wanted in this conference committee as the leadership, you know, majority party. Yeah. And obviously they've been listening and they've heard and people are watching and they're well aware. But truly that's the case. And we should know because they said they're only going to be a half hour. So 3:30 to 4, boom, boom. And we're going to know where this is going to land and where and, you know, what's going to the floor for the vote. So...
2: Is
19: and there's
2: that
19: a bunch
2: right?
19: of conference
2: 3:30
19: committees.
2: 3:30 to 4.
19: 3:30 to 4 today.
2: And then a decision,
19: today.
2: Supposedly?
19: Yep, and they'll know.
2: Wow, you know more than I do.
19: Well, I just caught that one this morning being over there. And transportation, they've got, you know, their conference committee as well. And the big thing there, and stop me if you've already talked about this, Guy, is the user base mileage fee. Is that just going to be for electrics? Is it going to be for hybrids? And are they going to put a date out in the future for gas, for gas cars? And my husband lost it.
2: Because we don't already pay enough gas taxes.
19: Oh, my. And my husband lost it on that. When you start talking about, you know, again, this is an attack on rural. You live in a rural space. You've got to drive half hour, 45 minutes to your job compared to someone who lives in more of a town or city or works from home. I mean, there's a lot of inequity around that. So that's what's being discussed. That's the key thing in Transportation Conference Committee. So we'll keep everybody up to date on that once we know more.
2: I knew that the having the EVs pay essentially pay a gas tax.
19: Yeah, really they need to pay somehow, right.
2: I knew that that was like finally, it only took them 10 years.
19: I know.
2: But they finally said, okay, the EVs shouldn't get a free ride anymore. Okay,
19: yes,
2: okay.
19: Come on, guys, get on it.
2: But now, apparently, some are saying, well, if the EVs have to, then the gas-powered cars do too, conveniently forgetting that they're already paying a gasoline tax.
19: And have been. And this is the fundamental difference between the House and the Senate. The House just wants it on electric, and the Senate wants it across the board.
2: Well, we have so much more to talk about in the second half, Allison. Folks, stay with us, and you can be the first to give us, be on the call, 802-244-1777.

0: CBS News brief. Two law enforcement officers who clashed with rioters in the Capitol attack have sued to block the administration's anti-weaponization fund. CBS's Jake Rosen.
1: We have seen overnight the initial first rush of funds and Trump allies who are seeking that access to that $1.7 billion.
0: Sources say the U.S. Today will indict former Cuban leader Raul Castro, Latin America expert William Leo Grande.
2: We have a Secretary of State who is of Cuban-American heritage and who identifies with the constituency in South Florida that has been pressing for the United States to overthrow the Cuban government ever since 1959.
0: A new study finds modern medicine has a huge impact on human gut microbes. Author Maria Dominguez-Bello.
3: The U.S. microbiome of healthy people has about half of the diversity. So with urbanization, we lose microbiome diversity.
0: CBS News Brief, I'm Steve.
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0: Well, welcome back, everyone, to Hot Off the Press. I'm Guy Page. I'm here with our co-host, Allison Dispathy. And we seem to be talking a lot about what's going on in the legislature because, frankly, your tax bill, your affordability, the quality of education for your children and for the people on whom you rely in businesses, that's a lot of it. Some pretty important decisions will be made this week about, and who knows, next week, who knows when they're actually going to be done. So we will be continuing to talk about that. If you have questions about anything that's happening in the legislature, or really about anything, or comments about anything, we invite you to join our conversation at 802-244-1777. Allison, a few weeks ago, you came on and you and Annette Smith were giving us a warning about a telecom siting bill that hopefully was going to give local folks a little bit more say in where these cell towers are sited. But it looks like maybe not.
1: No, it's actually devastating and heartbreaking because I will say Section 248A at the PUC, which the telecom industry loves to put their towers through because it takes money and lawyers and people in towns cannot participate in this process. It is a struggle. Every 3 years, it comes back to the State House. Here are problems. They acknowledge the problems, and then they don't fix them. And Guy, I just have to say, this is sort of a very an example of, in my opinion, at this point, a lot of the failure of the Democratic leadership at the State House right now. What is actually getting resolved? What is actually happening and getting done? And it's sort of a bigger, broader issue across the board in education and healthcare. And as it relates to telecom, I said some of this the other week, but I'll just say it again. It's so important. It's all the issues around participation and where we want these towers. Yes, we need these towers. We all use our phones. We want service, but we want them in the right place. And they're not being put in the right place. And it's leading to contested cases and towns and neighbors who are struggling to afford to participate to deal with this. And the House recognized the problem. The whole entire committee, House Energy, recognized, acknowledged the problem. It went to Senate Finance, recognized, acknowledged the problem, understood. Towns
0: passed out of the House.
1: This passed out of the House,
0: yeah, okay.
1: And it's in the Senate,
0: yeah.
1: And it's moving through, and nothing has been resolved. They could have changed the statute. They could have let this Section 248A sunset and then go back to Act 250 where people can participate and just say, hey, we want a tower in our community. Can we just make sure it's not on top of someone's house?
0: Yep.
1: You know, and this is where it's, to me, just a fundamental example of the failure to address the real issues that many Vermonters and communities are facing, and it happens every 3 years, Guy. It's Groundhog Day. And so we're still working on it and seeing what can happen, and there's definitely some legislators who are concerned and might try to take some action, but here we are.
0: Right.
1: Yeah, so just an update.
0: Another bill that is driving some of these, the non-action, the slow walk to death that is happening right now in the House, is on Senate Bill 193, which would require the state to build a secure facility for mentally ill people who are charged with committing violent crimes, i.e. murder. And there has been a very patient, articulate mom from Bennington whose daughter, who herself was the mother of a small child, was killed by allegedly killed by a man with severe mental illness. And all she's saying is, look, if there should be a place to hold these guys or gals if they're charged with killing people, so maybe they don't kill anyone else. And apparently you have like the chair of House Human Services now, it's in like three or four different committees. It is a rather convoluted thing of how to fund, how to cite, what's it going to look like. And you have a chairman of House Human Services saying, well, unfortunately, things like this are just going to be happening. And she's going like, well, not going to happen if you just move ahead and approve the bill and get a solution out there. But you have a real problem as opposed to ICE wearing masks or not.
1: Which we don't even have control over.
0: We don't even have control over. And it's right. And it's not a real problem for, like, hardly anyone, right? Anyway, so that's a bill that apparently is like H-527, the telecom bill, is just sort of stuck in the morass
1: not being dealt with.
0: Right.
1: It needs to be dealt with. This is the action we need. This is the action we expect, you know, from the legislature. Yeah, Guy. Yeah. My goodness. I wasn't aware of that one. Do you have any hope for that? Do you think it's going to move?
0: Who knows? I think that there are three huge things pulling it back. One is the decarceration movement.
1: Mm-hmm.
0: How the Justice Reimagined folks hate the idea of another quote-unquote class of people being sent into incarceration. So just ideologically, never mind the fact that, you know, sometimes mentally ill people are violent and kill people, they hate the idea.
1: Mm-hmm.
0: And then there is what we've already mentioned with Ron, there is the siting problem. No one wants a facility like this. And in the state of Vermont, it's incredibly difficult to get anything like this cited. And there is all the money that it will cost. So
1: lots of roadblocks.
0: There are. And who should have jurisdiction? You know, should it be a corrections thing? Should it be a social workers thing?
1: Just get together and just make it happen? How long has this conversation been happening, Guy?
0: Well, several sessions.
1: Yes.
0: And Kelly Carroll, this woman from Bennington, has a letter in the Chronicle recently where she said, this is getting to be deja vu.
1: Mm-hmm. I can relate. Sorry. My goodness.
0: Yeah, because she's been through this where it's passed a certain bit, but it never got to the finish line because there's basically some people who, for whatever reason, it just was not a high enough priority for them.
1: And Guy, I just want to plug in real quick. This reminds me of a lot of conversations I had at the State House yesterday with auditors, state auditors, previous state auditors, and people who maybe are considering a run for state auditor. And how do we really do accountability and look at waste and fraud and make sure that we're identifying the places that we need to tighten up so that we do have access to funding that we need for projects that come along like this? I mean, I know it's a big thing to take on, but we also know there is a lot of waste and fraud, and there's a lot of, I would love to see Efficiency Vermont. I think Efficiency Vermont is long overdue, and I know Don Keelan, who writes in the Chronicle, he's been talking about this for quite some time. They're getting a lot of Vermonters' money. Where is it going? How is it spent? We should be identifying that. So that would help us, you know, obviously try to track down some money for these projects that really, you know, are necessary and will serve Vermont moving forward. So
0: I'm glad you mentioned Don Keelan just now, because he has an op-ed that we haven't gotten in yet.
1: Oh, so good.
0: Don,
1: it's coming. It's coming.
0: It's coming.
1: Okay, good. Thank you, Don.
0: Thank you for the reminder.
1: Yeah, and thank you, Don, for all your work on that.
0: Yeah. You talk about your Vermont treasures. Here's a guy who is a Marine, career Marine, and became a CPA, and he's involved in so many good things, like the Vermont Veterans Home down there and the Bennington area. And in a lot of different volunteer initiatives. He's not a huge fan of the non-government organizations because he thinks basically they take an awful lot of money and maybe they don't always produce an awful lot. You know,
1: and that's where I had told you he wrote that book on that. But I think he should audit Efficiency Vermont.
0: Wow.
1: As a CPA, he could do that. It would be amazing. And you know, nothing against them, but it's a lot of money going to these certain organizations, and we really need to ensure that it's being used and managed appropriately.
0: Mm-hmm.
1: So there we go. That's my mission. I'm going to start a petition.
0: Your monthly electricity bill has an Efficiency Vermont charge on it.
1: Yes.
0: So you are, in fact, and that's a mandated thing, you are paying for that. And are we getting our money's worth out of that? And they would say, oh, absolutely. And others would say, well, how do you know?
1: And show me. Show me.
0: Show me. Right. Right.
1: Exactly.
0: Right. So here we are, less than 15 minutes to go. And really, the big story, though, the big story is the budget. And if they can't get a school organization bill passed, and right now the Dems more or less want status quo, the Republicans want to see at least something that would lead to some required mergers at the higher levels of schools. But if they can't get that passed, the governor has said, I'm not signing any budget.
1: We're going to do this.
0: Yes, you guys are going to get a good school funding bill that addresses people's concerns about property taxes, or else you're going to be here for a while. Bring your toothbrush and your everything, because you're going to be here for a while.
1: Mm-hmm.
0: And so then the question is, oh, here's a good one for you, Allison.
1: Okay.
0: Let's say July 1 rolls around and they don't have a solution. Nothing has passed. And you can say, oh, that'll never happen. Well, actually, it did happen. It happened in 1961 of all times.
1: Mm-hmm.
0: When I was probably 3 years old at that point. I don't remember it well. I was not following the legislature back then.
1: The precedent has been set.
0: Yes.
1: Yes.
0: That's right.
1: Yeah.
0: And so apparently what happens is the words that strike fear into everyone who follows the U.S. Congress, a continuing resolution to fund the state government. If you don't have a budget, you basically go essentially month by month, the way we've been doing in Congress since the Clinton administration. You know, since the 90s, we haven't had
1: I hope we don't get
0: budget.
1: To that point, Guy, but it's looking like we might, because the House and Senate versions just aren't cutting it. They're just not doing it.
0: Yeah.
1: And
0: unless, of course, they do. Probably what's going to happen, realistically, is they're going to do what they always do, and there will be some deal that, frankly, is not going to make anyone all that happy. Because what we're looking at right now, for example, property taxes, the yield bill, that's in a conference committee too.
1: Mm-hmm.
0: What we're looking at right now is the Senate, the House wants to have property taxes go up 7% and spend only $50 million of the state's reserve fund to buy that down. So dipping into the reserve fund to the tune of $50 million and your property taxes go up 7%.
1: On average.
0: Right.
1: Right.
0: On average.
1: Right.
0: The Senate version says, oh, well, that's an awfully steep property tax increase. Let's do maybe only about half of that. Let's do roughly 3.5%. However, we're going to need to take almost $100 million worth of our reserve fund. And frankly, there's not that much left in it after you take that $100 million. So both the House and the Senate are saying taxes are going up and we're going to spend big on the reserve fund. And why is that? That's because no one is willing to do the serious work of how do you cut school funding. And then you have to ask the question, I'm going to put it to you, Allison, why? Why won't the legislature take a hatchet to school programs, school infrastructure, school administration, given the fact that enrollment is way down and our outcomes are way down? In other words, the product is

0: you know, and then what Gina had tried. And this is where I would just come back to, Guy, I am such a free market person. I think we should absolutely put some protections in place for our schools, our community schools, but we should just open it up. We really need to do a school choice, town tuitioning across the board, not just some towns get town tuitioning. Open it up and let them compete and see where are the schools that are thriving, where do kids want to go. And I think we could do it in a safe way where we don't just have schools imploding or children suffering. But these are the tough conversations that haven't been addressed. What is this going to look like? And, you know, obviously there's room for some consolidation, like Rutland High School has 7 high schools there right now. The CTEs are thriving. You know, we definitely could see, you know, is there space for, you know, really trying to expand and make sure that the CTEs are across the way. CTE, and it looks like I'm going to...
1: What's CTE also?
0: So that's the career technical education schools. And I also just want to ask, I'll continue my thoughts in a second, but Joe from Northfield's calling in and maybe he's got some insight on this conversation as well. So Joe, hello, thank you for calling.
2: I don't know if I have any insight, but I'll put my 2 cents in.
0: Please do, please do.
2: Anyway, can somebody explain to me why education is going up so high? Because we're educating far less kids than we were 30 years ago, and the bill is not going down.
0: Right.
2: I'd like to have somebody from Montpelier or the education department or whoever explain to me why, if I'm educating less people, why is it costing me more money to do that than it was 30 years ago?
0: Yes, and I think that's the key question, and thank you for bringing it up, because where are we at? I think we're almost at $2.5 billion for almost 80,000 students, which is significantly less than we've, you know, had in the recent past. And, you know, people will say, oh, sorry, go ahead. What's that?
2: And only 30% of the kids that graduate high school can read the diploma that they're given.
0: I know, and this is
2: the other thing is, if we're educating people, that's fine, but we're not educating people. They're not being taught
0: to read
2: what they're supposed to be. The basic R's, reading, writing, you know, and arithmetic.
0: Exactly.
2: Whatever they claim that to be.
0: I know.
2: They're not being taught that anymore.
0: I know. I teach at the Vermont State Colleges, and I'll just say I'm still often appalled at some of the students I have at college level who do not have the skills to be able to read, write, and comprehend appropriately. It's actually very sad. And obviously, you're hitting all the issues. And so, of course, you know, many times what you hear is healthcare costs that come in, and we've got inflation that comes in. But I think one of the big things that people are really hit on, and yeah, those are all parts of the picture, but obviously one of the big things is we've got a massive administrative bloated bureaucracy within the school system, and we're all well aware of this. Go ahead. Yep.
2: And also, they only go to school about 180 days a year, right?
0: 175. Yes, yes.
2: Okay. So basically, all of the teachers that are there are part-time employees, correct?
0: Well, I guess if you want to look at that way, but, you know, there'd be debate on that one. Yep.
2: Okay, so if they're part-time employees, why am I giving them health care? Nobody

0: This is a test of NOAA Weather Radio's warning alarm systems. The attention signals you just heard will automatically activate special receivers to warn of the impending hazard. This test is conducted each Wednesday between 11 a.m. and noon, but may be postponed if there is a threat of severe weather. In that case, the test will be held on the first available good weather day. Reception of this broadcast and the warning alarm feature will normally vary with distance from the transmitter. This may occur even if you are using a good quality receiver in good working order. We now return to normal broadcasting. Thank you.
1: Do.
2: That's their job, right?
1: So the problem...

0: The problem, well, hold on, Joe, hold on. The problem here is that we have legislators, representatives who agree with them, who agree that, yeah, you guys should be writing the educational policy here, not the taxpayers, not the parents, the quote-unquote educational professionals who make their living from this. And so until that changes, there will be no change.
1: Right. That's it, Guy. Yeah. That's it.
2: Because what's happening now and what's going to continue to happen is I see a lot of my friends and people that I know that are leaving the state and they're not coming back.
1: Right. And that's
2: going down Tennessee, Kentucky, different places down south where, number one, the roads are better.
1: Yeah.
2: They don't have to try to beat up every month, you know, on the potholes. And the taxes are a third of what they pay here.
1: Right. And that's where we need our legislators to be that line and to take any information from any lobbyist or any union and consider it and then look at how that's going to impact and what really needs to happen from a policy law standpoint. So, yeah, that's definitely, I mean, this is the big conversation and this is driving costs for all of us. And it brings it all together with education and healthcare and then the education of our children. I mean, it's big stuff. And I think that's where Governor Scott is obviously, you know, stepping in and saying we have to handle that this session. It's not okay. You're not going home until it happens, because this, again, has been building and going on for many years. So, and we're all feeling it and we all love Vermont and we want to stay here. But if we can't afford it, we're going to have to leave. So I think he hit it. That's a big one.
0: So one of the other issues, really the final thing that we haven't talked much about is the budget itself, the $9.4 billion budget itself. And what are the sticking points for that right now, besides the fact that, you know, we need school reform bill passed, is funding UVM. Apparently there is a problem that has just sort of come to light with all of this, that UVM is looking at declining enrollment. And I've been following this, but UVM has been having to beat off applicants with a stick, okay, for the last, you know, 10, 20 years. But the demographic curve is finally finding UVM wanting, where there are fewer students, a pool of fewer potential students, including young people who are saying, you know, not really sure if an expensive state college like UVM is really worth going into student debt for. I think maybe I'll do community college. I think maybe I'll study to be a plumber or an electrician or something like that. You're seeing more of that, okay? It's less sort of, we'll go to school and make a ton of money, because these folks, a lot of the recent graduates, they went to school, they borrowed a ton of money, and they are living in the basement.
1: Mm-hmm.
0: And they know they have no prospect for a home. So the idea of this automatic, you know, going to college thing, fewer of them and fewer interest in it from those who are. Therefore, UVM is looking at a huge drop, a decline, a 15% decline in enrollment. So what do you do? If you have fewer students, you have to cut somewhere. They've done a lot of across-the-board cuts. And one of the things that they're doing, which is proving to be extremely unpopular, is taking a lot of money from an in-state scholarship fund, an in-state student fund, tuition fund, and spending it on a big sports complex. And the legislature, that is just sticking in their craw right now. And they are not willing to kind of move past all of that. So maybe by next week, Allison, you and I have a lot more results and definition.
1: Yeah, hopefully it will sort itself out in the right way. We can hope. We can hope, Guy.
0: That's right. and until then, folks, we hope we'll see you at 11:05 tomorrow. And until then, let your light so shine.

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1: This is CBS News on the Hour, your home for original reporting.
2: I'm Steve Kathan. Two police officers who helped defend the U.S. Capitol from an attack by Trump supporters are suing to block anyone, including 2021 rioters, from receiving payouts from the new $1.8 billion settlement fund for people who claim to be victims of politically motivated prosecution. CBS's Jake Rosen.
3: What the lawsuit seeks to do is claim that these two men are irreparably harmed by the creation of this fund because it rewards directly those people that assaulted them and other Capitol Police officers. These men are going to have to prove that they truly were and are being harmed by the creation and distribution of these funds.
2: The Justice Department's expected to announce the indictment of Cuba's former leader, Raul Castro, later today. The charges are related to the deadly shootdown of planes operated by a humanitarian group back in 1996. New York Republican Congresswoman Nicole Malliotakis.
4: But we hope that this will be a turning point in Cuba, that we will see the people of Cuba rise up and demand freedom and regime change once and for all.
2: A day after the Senate voted to limit President Trump's war powers in Iran, Trump now is delivering the commencement address at the U.S. Coast Guard Academy.
5: A very big congratulations to the class of 2026 special class.
2: Now to Southern California, CBS's Tina Patel covering the major wildfire outside L.A.
6: There was a lot of fire here on the hillsides getting dangerously close to neighborhoods, and that is because there is just so much dry brush out here, and the winds yesterday really shifted the fire, had it moved closer to some of these neighborhoods. A lot of people tell us it was very scary, but firefighters have made progress. They now have 15% containment on the fire. They say it's still hovering at just about 1,700 acres that have burned. It did not grow significantly overnight.
2: Well, CBS's Jim Krasula tells us more about a new concern caused by warming temperatures.
7: Climate change is pushing starving gray whales in the San Francisco Bay in unusual numbers, where ship strikes killed at least 40% of the 21 whales found dead last year. Melting Arctic sea ice has disrupted their food chain, leaving malnourished whales to linger in the bay, crowded with ferries, cargo ships, and tankers during the animal's 12,000-mile migration.
2: Well, the beer that made Milwaukee famous, as the label said, is about to be no more.
8: If you don't have Schlitz, you don't have Gusto.
9: You don't have beer.
2: Wisconsin Brewing Company is brewing a last batch of Schlitz beer on Saturday. It dates back to 1849. Wall Street, right now the Dow is up more than 480 points. This is CBS News.
1: It's one of the most successful law and justice programs in television history that continues to uncover the truth 48 hours Saturday on CBS and streaming on Paramount Plus.
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11: Outside the Radio Vermont studio, 74 degrees. 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I'm Lee Cattell. Here's local news. Vermont House lawmakers are currently debating a bill that would prohibit law enforcement from wearing masks. The discussion follows a March 11th Immigration and Customs Enforcement raid in South Burlington, which sparked a public protest. During the session, a protester was escorted out after advocating for the amendment Unmask ICE. The bill, as it stands, would apply solely to local police, with a proposed amendment to include federal agents like ICE, failing due to concerns about potential federal lawsuits and a possible veto from Governor Phil Scott. The legislation has not yet passed. A 78-year-old woman, Paula Savard, was fatally struck by a recycling truck in Keene, New Hampshire, Tuesday morning.

0: Who and triggered a backlash abroad today after he released videos taunting and telling detained activists from a flotilla that tried to get past the Israeli blockade of Gaza that they should be imprisoned for a very long time. Israeli Prime Minister Benjamin Netanyahu said, although Israel has every right to stop provocative flotillas of Hamas terrorist supporters, the way that National Security Minister Itamar Ben-Gvir dealt with the flotilla activists, quote, is not in line with Israel's values and norms. Ben-Gvir released videos of himself walking among some of the nearly 430 detainees after their arrival on Navy ships. One video shows activists with their hands tied behind their backs, kneeling with their heads touching the floor, inside what appears to be a makeshift detention area at the Ashdod port and on the deck of a ship. Residents of Vilnius, the capital of Lithuania, were told to take shelter, and the country's president and prime minister were taken to safe locations today because of an alarm over drone activity near the Lithuanian border with Belarus, underlining jitters on NATO's eastern flank over incursions related to Russia's invasion of Ukraine. An emergency announcement from the military urged people in Vilnius to immediately head to a shelter or a safe place. The alert lasted for about an hour. It led to the closure of the airspace over Vilnius Airport, and there was an evacuation order at Lithuania's parliament. It was the first major alert that sent residents and political leaders in a European Union and NATO capital rushing to shelters since the Russian invasion of Ukraine began in February of 2022. And it came hours after a NATO jet shot down a Ukrainian drone over southern Estonia. Ukraine apologized for that unintended incident, as they called it, without specifying what had happened. And NATO's top military officer said he does not expect any more drawdowns of American troops from Europe, at least not anytime soon, beyond the 5,000 that President Trump announced would leave the continent. The remarks by Lieutenant General Alex Grinkiewicz follow Trump's announcement of the move earlier this month. The Pentagon has canceled deployments to Poland and Germany to draw down thousands of troops in Europe, as opposed to pulling out forces that are already stationed there. And in Africa, anxious healthcare workers in eastern Congo say they are underprotected and undertrained in the face of the outbreak of a rare type of Ebola virus in what AP describes as one of the world's most remote and vulnerable places. The Ebola response unfolds in a region threatened by armed groups that have kept a large part of the population on the run and control a major city where Ebola cases have been confirmed. The World Health Organization says the outbreak poses a low risk globally. They also say patient zero has still not been found. Your forecast is next, brought to you by Gillespie Fuels and Propane. 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
2: This is meteorologist Ryan Haas with an exclusive report for the stations of Radio Vermont. A strengthening area of low pressure moving through southeastern Canada will drag a cold front through northern Vermont today, putting an end to the summer-like heat. The front will bring mostly cloudy skies as well as a broken line of scattered showers and isolated thunderstorms that will push from west to east through the region during the late morning hours. Ahead of the front, one more unseasonably warm day is on the way with humid conditions and highs expected to reach the lower 80s in the Champlain Valley and the upper 70s to lower 80s throughout the Northeast Kingdom. Behind the front, skies will clear this afternoon while winds shift out of the northwest and strengthen to 10 to 15 miles per hour with gusts up to 25 miles per hour, which will usher a cooler and drier air mass into New England. temperatures will quickly fall after sunset. Under partly cloudy skies, lows will range from the low to mid 40s throughout northern Vermont, with continued gusty winds making it feel colder on exposed skin. For Radio Vermont, this is meteorologist Ryan Haas reporting from the Mount Washington Observatory.

0: Outside the Radio Vermont studio, 74 degrees as the midday news service on WDEV continues. Oregonians soundly rejected a measure Tuesday that would have plugged a transportation funding deficit with a combination of taxes and increased fees. Republican voters sent prominent state Senator Christine Drazen to a November rematch with Democratic incumbent Governor Tina Kotek. Oregon's primary played out against a backdrop of unease over economic uncertainty that appeared to be reflected in voter sentiment. The transportation funding measure 120 would have raised gas prices by 6 cents a gallon. Oregonians already pay some of the highest gas prices in the country. About 80% of voters statewide rejected the measure that would have doubled vehicle title and registration fees and temporarily hiked a payroll tax to pay for public transit. Barney Frank is dead. The longtime Democratic congressman is 86 years old. After representing swaths of the Boston suburbs for 32 years, Frank and his husband moved to Ogunquit, Maine. He entered hospice there in April with congestive heart failure. The United States is expected to announce through the Justice Department a criminal case against former Cuban President Raul Castro as the Trump administration increases pressure on the socialist government. Federal prosecutors in Miami were preparing an indictment related to Castro's alleged role in the 1996 downing of two planes operated by the Miami-based exile group called Brothers to the Rescue. Castro is now 94. He was Cuba's defense minister at the time. Alaska Governor Mike Dunleavy ordered the state legislature to convene a special session Thursday, one day after the deadline for this year's regular session, to consider a bill advancing a natural gas line that he's declared his top priority in his final months in office. The House Speaker interrupted floor debate on a tobacco bill to read an announcement about the governor's order. Work on different versions of gas line bills continued for a few hours afterward by the House and Senate before both chambers appeared to give up those efforts, at least for the day. And Tennessee officials will pay $835,000 to settle a lawsuit filed by a man who was jailed for more than a month over a Facebook post he made about the assassination of Christian activist Charlie Kirk. While many people across the U.S. lost their jobs over social media comments about Kirk's death, Larry Bouchard's case stood out as a rare instance where online speech led to a criminal prosecution. The 61-year-old retired police officer spent 37 days in jail before authorities dropped the felony charge against him in October. And it's been a tough time for ticks. An MIT researcher will launch an at-home Lyme disease test this summer. Here's CBS correspondent Michael Wallace.
1: It's been a bad spring for ticks. The CDC says the number of emergency room visits for tick bites is the highest since 2017. Erin DeWicke's test is called Lyme Alert.
2: We have a nice squish tick. All right.
1: You pull the tick, alive or dead, out of you or your pet and place it in a testing cup.
2: If you can test it immediately at home and know that you've been exposed, you can either contact your healthcare provider or connect through our app to telehealth and get the antibiotics within that 72-hour treatment window.
1: The test can detect Lyme disease within 15 minutes. Michael Wallace, CBS News.
0: And the Memorial Day weekend is almost here, but with the price of gas, food, and other services all rising, the cost of your vacation is getting top of mind. CBS News transportation correspondent Chris Van Cleve from Nashville is looking at just how much more expensive the summer vacation may be this year.
3: Nationally, the 45 million Americans expected to travel for the unofficial kickoff to summer are going to be paying more for just about everything. The average domestic airfare nationally last week was $383. That's $89 over the same time in 2025. Nationwide, gas prices are more than $1.37 a gallon higher than last Memorial Day.
4: We've seen inflation across the board, but for airfares to be up this high is really suggestive of not just higher fuel prices, but even higher demand.
3: Sally French tracks vacation inflation for NerdWallet.
4: This is really the summer that people aren't necessarily looking at going abroad or going across country, but they're looking at what are those destinations that are maybe just 1 or 2 hours from where I live because they're not paying for those travel costs.
3: Compared to last year, NerdWallet found the cost of doing things on vacation was up 5.5%, lodging up more than 4%, and eating out is taking a 3.6% bigger bite from your wallet.
0: That's some national news. We'll have more later this hour on WDEV. Sports is next. It is 1222.
5: Voices from your local community hospital.
6: My name is Amy O'Connor, and I'm the nurse manager in the recovery room at Copley Hospital. I knew Copley was where I wanted to be from the moment I walked in the door. After many years at a large academic hospital, I wanted to return to a smaller community where personal connections matter. Copley is that place. We follow up with patients personally and make sure everyone feels cared for. I think what inspires me most is the pride that every single person takes in their work. We're not just doing a job. 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
0: Midday News Service Sports. We'll start with the Red Sox. Coming up tonight, they'll be looking for a sweep against the Kansas City Royals after they took Game 1 on Tuesday, or Game 1 Monday, Game 2 Tuesday, and it was a 7-1 win for the Red Sox, who got a good start early.
7: Falter sets. He throws. Wilson swings and lines one into left field, sinking down. That's a base hit. Duran had to hold. He comes home. He scores. Wilson delivers. And a unicorn, a first inning run for the Red Sox. It's 1-0.
0: Red Sox have not gotten out of the gate quickly very often this year. Royals did tie it early, but in the second inning, Sox took the lead for good.
7: 2-1. Pitch is lined into center field, sinking for a hit. Narvaez is going to be waved home. Thomas comes up throwing. He drops a baseball over to third. Kiner Falefa. Durbin has got to get back to first in a hurry. It's an RBI hit, and the Red Sox get the lead back. It's 2-1.
0: There we go. A rare Caleb Durbin highlight, who has gotten the average up. I mean, it's all relative there. But after struggling for much of the season, that RBI hit got his average up to 160-something. What are we at here? 169 Durbin is hitting now. And another Red Sox player who's been struggling for much of the season also came up with a big hit last night.
7: Pitch is ripped high and deep down the right field line. If it's fair, it's out of here. It is fair and gone! Homer for Duran. The Red Sox erupt in the ninth, and it is 6-1 in Kansas City.
0: There you go. Duran got the average up to 189. He got that hit, drove in three, scored twice, stole a base, walked a couple times, so he got on base four times yesterday, and, well, that's just what you want to see from the guy hitting at the top of the order. So the Red Sox have two wins in Kansas City, and they'll be looking for a sweep tonight. We'll be on the air at 6:40. Connolly Early, the youngster getting the start for the Red Sox, and former Red Sox starter Michael Wacha gets the start for the Royals. Now, the Royals are 9 games under .500, and they're not really enjoying this season much, but Waka's been pretty good for KC. 4-2 with a 2.8 earned run average. So the Sox offense will have their hands full tonight. 6:40 pregame right here on WDEV FM and AM. Also in action last night, the two teams atop the standings were winners. The Rays beat the Orioles 4-1, and the Yankees beat the Blue Jays 5-4. But don't look now, but the Red Sox, not only are they out of last place, but they are in a tie for third with Toronto. Still 11.5 games out of first place, but we've been down so far. It feels like up to us. There's a lot of afternoon baseball today and getting started in the next hour. Cincinnati at Philadelphia, Baltimore at Tampa Bay, Houston is at Minnesota. Also, later on, afternoon games out west. Texas is at Colorado, San Francisco at Arizona, and the White Sox are in Seattle. At Minnesota, home game against Houston. After that game, Minnesota will head up to Boston for a weekend series that will start on Friday night. The New York Knicks got their Eastern Conference Finals series underway in a big way yesterday. And folks are like, well, did the Knicks rally or did the Cavaliers collapse? And it was honestly both, but the Knicks were down 22 at one point. They were down 14 as the fourth quarter began. They forced overtime and outscored the Cavaliers in OT 14-3 on their way to a 115-104 win to take game one. And leading the way for the Knickerbockers was Jalen Brunson with 38 points. So the Knicks avoid disaster in front of the home crowd and will look to take a 2-0 lead over Cleveland tomorrow night at Madison Square Garden in the Big Apple. Coming up tonight, it's a pretty big game for Oklahoma City. The defending NBA champions dropped game one to San Antonio, and so they look to even this series tonight. It is an 8:30 tip between San Antonio and the Thunder from Oklahoma City this evening. In the National Hockey League, coming up tonight is game one of the Western Conference Final Series. Colorado is a significant favorite against the Vegas Golden Knights. It's an 8 o'clock start this evening. Closing in on the start of the Eastern Conference Final Series, that's between the Montreal Canadiens and the Carolina Hurricanes. And that one will start tomorrow night at 8 o'clock from Raleigh, North Carolina. The PGA Tour is heading to Texas for the Byron Nelson at the TPC Craig Ranch. The field includes Scottie Scheffler, who won this event last year, Brooks Koepka, PGA champion Aaron Rye, Jordan Spieth, Siwoo Kim, all part of the competitive field that gets underway tomorrow. By the way, a lot of folks tuned in to watch Aaron Rye win the PGA Championship. It was the most watched final round in 5 years for CBS, with more than 5.7 million viewers tuning in. Well, whatever race you want to see this weekend, it is perhaps the best racing weekend of the calendar. Memorial Day weekend includes the Indianapolis 500 with all 33 drivers in the race. And and before the race, they want to make sure that everybody knows exactly what kind of milk they want. So in case you're wondering, and I know we do have some dairy enthusiasts out there, listen up. Of the 33 drivers at the Indy 500, 25 of the drivers chose whole milk, 7 drivers chose 2% milk, and 1 driver, Romain Grosjean of Geneva, Switzerland, he took skim milk. I see nobody chose chocolate milk in the Indy 500 field. The winner gets to drink milk in Victory Lane, and so we'll see who it is and what kind of milk they'll be consuming when the Indianapolis 500 rolls off on Sunday. Sunday night at Charlotte Motor Speedway, the winner's probably going to drink some Coca-Cola, since it is the Coca-Cola 600 at the mile and a half in North Carolina, and that one will roll off on Sunday night. And close to home, it is the Mickelson's RV Memorial Day Classic at the nation's site of excitement, Barry's Thunder Road. Huge field expected for all the action at the Thunder Road Speed Bowl. And one of the big races, the 63rd Mickelson's RV Memorial Day Classic, is coming up on Sunday. Post time for that race is, well, the grandstands open at 10:15. And post time on Sunday is at 1:30, and it includes 125 laps for the late models, which is also race number one of the Squire Cup presented by Milton Catt. That's Thunder Road's action this Sunday afternoon at the nation's side of excitement. And that's sports. Let's get some news.
8: Attacked in 2021 are suing to block the Trump administration's new fund to benefit Trump allies. CBS's Jake Rosen.
9: Two police officers here in the district who were injured by those rioters on January 6th and who have faced the consequences over the last 5+ years of that believe that they have the first case.
8: A day after the Senate voted to limit President Trump's war powers in Iran, the president wondered if Tehran leaders are making the right moves in the war stalemate.
10: I just wonder whether or not they have have the good of the people, because some of the things they're doing to me means they don't have the good of the people, and they have to have the good of the people.
8: Well, CBS's Tina Patel is covering the major wildfire that threatens hundreds of homes outside Los Angeles.
11: We just got a briefing from a official with the fire department here in Ventura County, and they say no new homes were lost, so that's very good news.
8: CBS News Brief. I'm Steve Kathan.
0: One final note on the sports beat. The 2027 class of the NASCAR Hall of Fame has been announced, and it includes Kevin Harvick, the longtime driver, another longtime driver and broadcaster Jeff Burton, and Larry Phillips are in the upcoming group. Harvick is the 2014 Cup Series champion and two-time Busch Series champion with 60 wins at the highest level. Burton won 21 Cup Series victories and is a driver analyst for NBC Sports. And Larry Phillips boasts a NASCAR-sanctioned short track and dirt track resume of over 1,000 wins and upwards of 2,000 overall, and won 5 NASCAR Weekly Series national championships. They'll be inducted into the NASCAR Hall of Fame in Charlotte in January. All right, we move from sports news to business news on the Midday News Service here on WDEV. The big chip maker, NVIDIA, the artificial intelligence heavyweight, will report its first quarter earnings at 4 o'clock this afternoon in one of the most anticipated announcements of the earnings season. Their recent quarterly reports have all beat analysts' expectations. It's been a very profitable enterprise of late, so news will come out on that at about 4 o'clock. On the markets right now, everything's pushing upward on Wall Street. The S&P 500 up 7/10, the Dow up nearly 1%, and the NASDAQ is up just over 1%. The small company index, the Russell 2000, is up more than 2.2%, and Bitcoin's up 200, that's just over 77,000. On the commodities market, crude oil has had a sharp drop today, off nearly $5 at $99.30 a barrel. Gold is up $18 at just under $4,530 an ounce. And silver's up 93 cents at $76.09. European markets ended the day broadly up. The CAC 40 in Paris up 1.7%. The DAX in Germany up 1.4%. And the FTSE in London was up 1% today. Also in business news right now. Oh, here we go. George Soros' Open Society Foundations have pledged $300 million toward initiatives that it says will defend democratic rights and advance economic security in the United States over the next 5 years. The new strategy comes as the Trump administration has singled out the Soros family, AP reports, accusing them of supporting violence and fostering division. The attacks, AP continues, are a broad effort rolled out in 2025 by Trump and his allies to influence nonprofits and charitable funders through executive orders by withholding funding or threatening investigations. The Open Society Foundation has already committed $20 million of the $300 million to be spent this year for organizations working to defend rights and the rule of law through strategic litigation and efforts to track government corruption in the U.S. Target reported the biggest jump in comparable sales for 4 years. Customers spent money across all of Target's main merchandising categories and helped deliver better-than-expected sales for the quarter. We'll have more business news with Bob Welch in the 4 o'clock hour here on WDEV FM and AM. 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
12: Almost home. I'm Major General Greg Knight, former Vermont Adjutant General for the stations of Radio Vermont. You're about to hear the 10th in our series about the Vermont Army National Guard 1st Battalion 172nd Armored deployment to Iraq from June 2005 to June 2006, known as Task Force Saber. April in Ramadi was the beginning of spring and a continuation of the Anbar Awakening, the time when American and allied Sunni tribal forces began our counter to the Al-Qaeda dominance of Al-Anbar province. The awakening, though promising, was still subject to the insurgent assassinations of local leaders, extortion, terrorism, and shifting loyalties that we had endured over the past 10 months. On many days, it seemed like it was one step forward, two steps back. Despite the promise and real gains made by the Anbar Awakening, the city of Ramadi remained a bastion of the insurgency, rife with extremist ideology and foreign fighters coming in from the forest borders of Iraq. Al-Qaeda remained a powerful influence. The conflict in Ramadi was as much information operations as it was kinetic combat operations. Constant attacks on convoys, disrupting governance and terrorizing the population, undermined our efforts to stabilize the area and truly establish effective civil governance in Al-Anbar province. Information operations, the short version, is using all information-related capabilities to gain an advantage over an adversary. In this, Al-Qaeda and other affiliated insurgent groups had the edge. We were just learning the importance of influence operations, and our efforts were rudimentary and clumsy compared to those of the insurgents. They understood the culture, spoke the language, and used every attack to highlight the perception we were ineffective at countering them. It was disheartening, to say the least. But we were learning. While our operations focused on the outskirts of the city of Ramadi, not subject to the incredible saturation of roadside bombs and other booby traps, our units were not immune to them. We had become much better at countering them, but also understood that in the city center of Ramadi, there were areas that were categorized as no-go zones. U.S. and Iraqi forces just didn't go there. I suppose that made us more fortunate, as we were still able to conduct patrols, interdict IED emplacement teams, and detain suspected insurgents. We were expanding dismounted patrols in areas we previously had been unable to penetrate, like Jazeera and Zangora, establishing a foothold to counter insurgent actions. That was the only way to maintain operational control of an area, and we didn't have enough personnel to do it on a large scale. We were still pre-surge, with not enough resources to grow this effort. We were also in the last third of our deployment, and any thoughts of home and safety had to be pushed aside to focus on the task at hand, mission first. The soldiers of Task Force Saber had to maintain their diligence. Failure to remain watchful meant almost certain injury or death. We had learned that at great cost. Complacency kills. We needed to finish the job by setting the conditions for the follow-on units destined to replace us. They would come with more resources and combat power, part of the surge to defeat a resilient and determined enemy firmly ensconced in the city of Ramadi. While we were almost home, the last 2 months in Ramadi would feel like an eternity. Next month's episode is called Conflagration. This is Major General Greg Knight for the stations of Radio Vermont.

0: At 12:40, we continue with more local news on WDEV, FM, and AM. The city of Rutland has appointed Kevin Gustafson as the new city attorney after nearly a year without one. The Board of Aldermen approved Gustafson's nomination at a meeting Monday. Mayor Tom Donahue says it's important to have an in-house attorney to reduce legal spending and improve accessibility for city officials. Rutland has already spent $100,000 this fiscal year on outside legal counsel, and they say that's $50,000 more than usual. Gustafson has a master's degree in public administration and experience in several areas of law. Eric Nordenson is leaving his role as chief of police in Montpelier to be the next police chief in Northfield, where he'll be joined by Kevin Moulton, who has been the interim chief. Northfield Town Manager Mary Smith announced the hiring. Moulton stepped in as interim chief after the resignation of Pierre Gomez, who has filed a lawsuit alleging racial discrimination against the town. Details about salaries and start dates have not been disclosed. Montpelier officials wished the officer his best and success in his future career and said they'll start the search for a new chief. The Vermont Senate voted to repeal the clean heat standard, a provision of what the legislature calls the 2023 Affordable Heat Act, which they say is designed to reduce greenhouse gas emissions. The Senate passed it as an amendment to the Emissions Data Collection Bill, H-740, on a vote of 26-4. Democrat and progressive Senator Ann Watson, who co-sponsored the original bill, sponsored the repeal amendment and said, "We're repealing the language to make it clear that it's not moving forward." The clean heat standard was widely opposed by residents and was saddled with funding issues that stalled its implementation. The amended bill now goes back to the House for further consideration before it can reach the governor's desk. It is the Midday News Service on WDEV as we turn back to international news here. The European Union has approved a tariff deal with the United States to cap tariffs on most EU exports at 15%, avoiding a direct clash with President Trump ahead of his July 4th deadline. AP says there were fierce debates raging among the 27 nation bloc's lawmakers and leaders, jeopardizing the bargain governing the massive exchange of goods and services across the Atlantic Ocean between two of the world's largest economies. In the European Parliament, legislators threatened to block the trade agreement that European Commission President Ursula von der Leyen had struck last July with President Trump following months of bargaining. European lawmakers had successfully insisted on adding protections to the deal in case the U.S. backtracks or wavers on details, so says Bernard Lang, the head of the Parliamentary Trade Committee. A knife attack at a restaurant in Shanghai injured three people, two Japanese citizens and a Chinese national. The Chinese Foreign Ministry calls it an isolated case. The suspect has been described as a person with a mental disorder. They were detained and the victims were taken to a hospital for treatment. The two Japanese are men, including a senior employee of a Japanese company with an office in the building where the attack occurred. The Chinese citizen is a woman, and the Japanese consulate in the city said the injuries of both men are not life-threatening. A 5.8 magnitude earthquake struck the Pacific region of southern Peru, injuring 27 people and damaging buildings. No deaths were reported. Peruvian Defense Minister Amadeo Flores visited the city of Ica and visited some damaged buildings. Earthquakes are common in Peru as the country lies on the Pacific Ring of Fire, an arc of volcanoes and fault lines that encircle the Pacific Basin. An Argentine investor searching for the source of a hantavirus outbreak on a cruise last month are trapping rodents in the forests of Ushuaia with the aim of detecting the possible presence of the rat-borne virus in an area previously thought unaffected. The scientists wearing bright blue gloves and surgical masks checked the 150 box traps they set out the previous night. dropping dead rats into black plastic bags that they hoisted into pickup trucks bound for a makeshift lab where they said they would draw blood samples. The rat trapping marks the start of field work within Argentina's wider investigation into the origin of the contagion that struck the MV Hondius, killing three people, sickening several others, and setting off a global scramble to trace passengers and their close contacts. And a seagull left a lasting impression on King Charles III during his visit to Northern Ireland. The bird dropped a surprise from above, splattering the king's suit jacket and others around him, including members of the press. The king said, "It's well it didn't land on my head." Said being hit by a seagull, Irene Marting witnessed the incident and met the composed king shortly afterwards. She said, "Being hit by a seagull, it's supposed to be good luck. We're so thrilled he's come to Northern Ireland to see us, and it's really nice to see him in Newcastle." 1246 here on WDEV, and here is your forecast from Mount Washington Observatory.
1: This is meteorologist Ryan Haas with an exclusive report for the stations of Radio Vermont. A strengthening area of low pressure moving through southeastern Canada will drag a cold front through northern Vermont today, putting an end to the summer-like heat. The front will bring mostly cloudy skies as well as a broken line of scattered showers and isolated thunderstorms that will push from west to east through the region during the late morning hours. Ahead of the front, one more unseasonably warm day is on the way with humid conditions and highs expected to reach the lower 80s in the Champlain Valley and the upper 70s to lower 80s throughout the Northeast Kingdom. Behind the front, skies will clear this afternoon while winds shift out of the northwest and strengthen to 10 to 15 miles per hour with gusts up to 25 miles per hour, which will usher a cooler and drier air mass into New England. Temperatures will quickly fall after sunset. Under partly cloudy skies, lows will range from the low to mid 40s throughout northern Vermont with continued gusty winds making it feel colder on exposed skin. For Radio Vermont, this is meteorologist Ryan Haas reporting from the Mount Washington Observatory.
0: Outside the Radio Vermont studios, 76 degrees.
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0: 12:50 midday news service continuing until 1 o'clock. Then after CBS News, the Vermont Conversation with David Goodman, presented by VT Digger. Right now, the drive out there looks pretty good, with no major issues anywhere in the state of Vermont. A lot of active construction sites, and there is a rolling operation along U.S. Route 2 and North Hero with road maintenance there. Delays, workers in and about the roadway. You're asked to drive with care heading through the islands. 89's moving along without any incidents from the Highgate area through Chittenden County and on through central Vermont. There is a closed lane as you approach the Middlesex exit southbound. Closed lane is reported there, but nothing big, and folks are able to negotiate that fairly well right now. And 89 continues all the way down to White River Junction with nothing unusual to note. In the Connecticut River Valley, US 5, I-91, no problems. And in the Champlain Valley, everything is moving along well there also. Continuing with national news as we move through the midday news service. President Trump told the US Coast Guard Academy graduates today that they show unbelievable heroism and exceptional selflessness, but the cadets will be tested further as they embark on their military careers. The remarks to the class of 2026 in New London, Connecticut, were the first time he's given a commencement address at one of the nation's military academies after sending U.S. troops to fight a new war. He told the cadets that they'll be America's first defenders and first responders. During his address, Trump quickly touched on the war with Iran, now in its 12th week, as a sign of U.S. success from the hottest country anywhere in the world. Trump has threatened to launch renewed strikes on Iran this week as talks with Tehran seem to have stalled. Ed Gowrine won the Republican nomination for U.S. House in Kentucky's 4th District, defeating incumbent Thomas Massey. Trump handpicked Gowrine after Massey broke with him over issues, including the release of the Jeffrey Epstein files. About $32 million was spent on that primary, making it the most expensive primary in U.S. history. A new study finds modern medicine has a huge impact on human gut microbes. Gut microbial diversity is important to stronger immunity and improvised digestion, CBS writes. Study author Maria Gloria Dominguez-Bello at Rutgers University found when doctors began treating remote indigenous communities in the Amazon for river blindness, the villagers' gut microbial diversity declined. Lower gut microbial diversity can lead to inflammation, obesity, and gastrointestinal disorders, she says.
11: The diversity in the gut is considered valuable because it provides redundancy of functions. The U.S. microbiome of healthy people has about half of the diversity. So with urbanization, we lose microbiome diversity. It didn't take much. 1 to 2 visits was enough to see the effect. So the effect is very fast. We found that early medical exposure is associated with changes in the microbiome towards the urban, typical, stereotypical urban microbiome, which is of lower diversity and lower resilience.
0: A suspected burglar in California spent 12 hours trapped in a wall. Here's CBS News correspondent Michael Wallace.
12: Two Salinas police officers were getting their morning coffee at a shop on Main Street when they heard faint calls for help. Coffee shop employees said they had been hearing them too. After some searching, the officers realized the calls were coming from the wall between the coffee shop and the movie theater next door. Firefighters cut through the cinder block wall and rescued Isaac Valencia, who was jailed on suspicion of burglary. It's not clear how he ended up stuck in the wall. Michael Wallace, CBS News.
0: Voters in Oregon feel they're paying more than enough for gas. CBS News correspondent Jim Krizula.
13: Oregon voters have rejected a 6 cents a gallon increase in the state gas tax that was approved by Democratic state lawmakers last year. The lawmakers okayed the idea to help pay for road maintenance and plug a hole in the state's transportation budget. Republicans responded by launching a referendum campaign to let voters decide the issue.
0: More than 80% of Oregon voters rejected the state gas tax increase. Oregon pays some of the highest gasoline prices in the country. A wildfire in northern Texas burned more than 34,000 acres. The Hungate Fire reduced the Cochrane family home in Canyon, Texas, to a pile of rubble. Despite the loss, Wilson Cochrane managed to find a silver lining.
14: The good news is that my family's okay, my animals are okay, and it kind of puts you at it recenters you and makes you realize just what's important in life.
0: County officials say there were no fatalities or injuries at this time. And this final note, dementia has a larger impact on women than men. Here's correspondent Michael George.
15: A UC San Diego study found that certain dementia risk factors, like depression and sleep problems, occur more often among women. The study also found not only do women have higher rates of dementia, women were also more likely to experience poorer cognitive function compared to men with dementia.
0: And Jell-O's getting a line of products made without synthetic colors or artificial sweeteners. Here's CBS's Steve Kathan.
10: Jell-O's been around for a long time, but now comes Jell-O Simply. Pre-made gelatin made with fruit and vegetable juice and 25% less sugar than regular Jell-O. Three flavors, orange, raspberry lemonade, and blueberry. Kraft Heinz plans to expand Jell-O Simply in August to include vanilla and chocolate instant pudding and banana and strawberry gelatin mixes. The company pledged last year to remove artificial dyes from its products by 2027. Steve Kathan, CBS News.
0: 12:57 and local news will take us to the top of the hour. Forbin's Finest is a cannabis cultivation business in Barrie that has lost its license to grow cannabis after findings from the state's Cannabis Control Board. The board's investigation started after a notice of violation in December. The investigation showed infractions that included operating an illegal grow site and destroying evidence. The board said a company representative misled regulators and that hindered their investigation. Forbin's license has been suspended immediately. It is set to be fully revoked in November, and the company has been fined $60,000. Milton voters approved a revised school spending plan in a revote. The new plan eliminates 8 full-time positions, reduces transportation services, and allocates $730,000 from the district's reserves. This adjustment decreases the projected property tax increase from nearly 10% to just under 3%. While some residents express concerns about rising taxes despite declining student enrollment, others talked about the importance of funding education. 8 other Vermont schools are still awaiting budget approval, and there's a deadline of July 1st for all of them to have plans in place. And as we head toward the Memorial Day weekend, another warm day today, and officials in the area are warning against swimming in Lake Champlain due to dangerously cold water temperatures, which remain in the 40s. First responders stress the risk of hypothermia for anyone entering the water. Authorities recommend people avoid swimming until temperatures are safer later this summer. And state police stopped a Burlington man who'd been driving in the wrong direction last night on I-89. Troopers say 65-year-old Joseph Ryan had been driving north in the southbound lanes of the interstate past multiple exits, starting in Williston and through South Burlington, and was pulled over in Colchester when his truck struck a guardrail and came to a stop near exit 16. Police say Ryan was not under the influence. He was arrested and charged with gross negligent operation and cited to appear in court in June. The Vermont Conversation with David Goodman coming up at 1 o'clock. At 4 o'clock, Bob Welch re-enters the newsroom with the very latest on the afternoon news service here on WDEV. I'm Lee Cattell. It's 76 degrees and mostly cloudy. Thank you for joining us. It's 1 o'clock.
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18: I'm Steve Kathan.
19: En Estados Unidos estamos listos.
18: Secretary of State Rubio posts a video speaking Spanish, blaming Cuba's government for the country's current woes. A U.S. blockade of fuel oil has triggered blackouts. And CBS's Christian Benavides reports the U.S. has just indicted Cuba's former leader, 94-year-old Raul Castro.
20: He's being indicted on charges related to Cuba's deadly 1996 shootdown of planes operated by a humanitarian group, Brothers to the Rescue. Now, the group helped rescue Cubans at sea who were fleeing the communist island on rafts looking for freedom in Florida. They also participated in pro-democracy missions such as dropping leaflets on the island.
18: The two police officers who helped defend the U.S. Capitol from the 2021 attack by Trump supporters are suing to block anyone, including rioters on January 6th, from receiving payouts from the new $1.8 billion settlement fund for Trump allies. CBS's Jake Rosen.
21: They're seeking to block the creation of this fund, reverse any transfer that has been made so far from the Department of Treasury to the DOJ to start implementing this fund, as well as put any future funds aside and out of play, blocking this from taking action.
18: Well, former Massachusetts Congressman Barney Frank has died at 86. He was colorful and at times contentious.
22: Regular order! I ask the gentleman be seated.
18: Frank, a liberal Democrat who served 16 terms, will be remembered as a gay icon and for the Dodd-Frank law that set new regulations for banks and Wall Street. She told 60 Minutes.
22: I'm very proud of the fact. I think we've shown with the last 2 years, and we will show going forward, that you can be a liberal Democrat and cooperate in creating the kind of climate that's good for business as well as for everybody else.
18: Well, fire officials in Southern California say no additional homes were destroyed overnight by that major wildfire outside Los Angeles. Improved weather conditions have helped fire crews make progress. This Ventura County resident, one of thousands of people who left their homes.
23: The flames were raging. It was really scary. It looked like, you know, the fires of hell, actually.
18: A wildfire in northern Texas has burned more than 34,000 acres and has destroyed some homes. Wilson Cochran's house in Canyon, Texas is among them. He's trying to process what happened.
14: I've never gone through anything like this before. I'm retired from the Navy. I've been through combat, all of that. And this was something, I've never had everything taken from you at one time.
18: And checking Wall Street, the Dow is up more than 400 points. This is CBS News.
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2: 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Welcome back to the Vermont Conversation. I'm David Goodman. We're spending the hour this week talking with Vermont journalist Jasper Craven, who has spent a decade investigating and exposing the toxic masculinity in the American military. He has a new book, God Forgives, Brothers Don't, The Long March of Military Education and the Making of American Manhood. In your reporting for this book, one of the stories that you recount is trying to report on West Point, being repeatedly turned down, and finally showing up there when President Trump was delivering a commencement address, which was followed by the Secret Service making inquiries about you. So tell us that story and start with what it's been like for you to try to report on West Point, probably the most iconic military education institution.
3: Yeah, well, during the Biden administration, I was able to get some access to West Point. A few of my sources took me on campus as a guest. And, you know, I mean, I've spoken to countless folks who've worked and attended the school over the years, but the place itself is fascinating. I mean, it's gorgeous right on the Hudson River, but there's certainly like a coldness that sort of that you can feel on campus, you know, lots of stone buildings and sort of craggly trees and then just, you know, scores of cadets walking, you know, very, you know, distinctly in a row. Harper's once sort of described the place as, you know, a collection of tin soldiers all stamped from the same base metal. And so I was able to get some sense of the culture during the Biden administration, but even so, West Point's press folks were never really happy to deal with me. And I was writing, in the early months of the Trump administration about Pete Hegseth's purging of civilian staff and of liberal arts courses from campus. For Politico, I tried to cover that speech. My credentials were denied at the last minute, but I decided I might as well drive up from New York and get a sense of the scene. There was going to be some protest. And so I basically just hung out at the protest, talked to some people there, went home, wrote the story, no big deal. A week later, I'm actually driving up to Vermont, to the Northeast Kingdom, to see my folks. And my brother calls me in the car and says, there's a Secret Service agent here looking to speak with you. I decide to talk to him on the phone, and he alerts me to the fact that West Point referred me to the Secret Service, alleging without merit, completely falsely, that I was acting suspiciously on campus and that I had been asking around to meet the president, which, again, not true, though if I had been doing that, certainly well within my rights as a journalist. And, you know, I mean, the Secret Service, they obviously had figured out where my folks live. They had the plate number of the car I was driving. I mean, they knew what was up, and they were trying to understand where I was currently living in Brooklyn. I had just moved and had not yet, I guess, had those records show up in their database. So yeah, I mean, it was a pretty clear cut act of intimidation from West Point. I must say, the Secret Service agent who was based in the Burlington office was incredibly professional and was actually pretty blunt that he found this entire thing to be inappropriate. I was told by my brother that he actually, because he met him in person, I never did, but that he sort of cut the figure of like a crunchier Secret Service agent, very Vermont. You know, I think he had like Merrill boots on or something. Yeah, my belief is that that agent from Burlington, you know, did his best to close the case and was successful at doing so. And I'm grateful to him for that. But yeah, I mean, covering the institution is really hard. The, you know, West Point alumni are sort of their own secretive society. They sometimes go by ring knockers on account of the class rings they slam on tables when they're highly inebriated to sort of show off their status. Sometimes they're called the West Point Protective Association. So, you know, already I've faced blowback from that world because of my critical reporting. But, you know, so far it's been manageable.
2: What do you hope will come of your latest book? And also explain the title, God Forgives, Brothers Don't.
3: Yes. Well, God Forgives, Brothers Don't, I think perfectly encapsulates the sort of punishing dynamics at these schools and speaks to the fact that, you know, often the brotherhood that many men are seeking through military service never fully comes to fruition because they're sort of operating in a larger institution that will forever withhold sort of like full validation, and which sort of any interpersonal bonds are often, you know, de-emphasized for, you know, the sort of hard military mission in front of you. But this was long the West Point football team motto, adopted in 1996, printed by West Point on official merchandise. Some players got tattoos

0: anything West Point football knew about the motto's provenance upon its adoption, though there is some evidence that players watched a movie called Stone Cold about an Aryan Brotherhood biker gang, loosely inspired by the real brothers, and heard that those words and found some kinship with that culture and with that motto.
1: Finally, Jasper, tell us what's next for you. I understand a return to Vermont is in the works.
0: Yes. I have been in New York for about 8 years now, but have really missed Vermont. And late last year, my girlfriend and I found a house in Barnet, just a few miles from where I grew up in the Northeast Kingdom. And so once she finishes graduate school, I will be moving back full time and hopefully finding some role in Vermont media. I'm very excited about it.
1: Well, it'll be good to have you back, though it seems you've never left as well. Well, congratulations on the new book, God Forgives, Brothers Don't. And we'll look forward to talking with you again, I'm sure, about future investigations that you undertake.
0: Thanks so much, David.
1: We're going to finish out the hour by revisiting a Vermont conversation that I did with Jasper Craven in 2022. We pick up the conversation with my question about an article that he was working on at that time that played a major role in leading to the book that he just released now called God Forgives, Brothers Don't. So you have had a piece in Mother Jones this spring called Hazing, Fighting, Sexual Assaults, How Valley Forge Military Academy Devolved into Lord of the Flies. Kind of an extension of the reporting and themes that you were probing in Vermont, but now taken to one of the nation's top military academies. What did you find there?
0: I think that having covered the Guard, now having reported about this military school in Pennsylvania, I see a lot of issues, potential pitfalls, I should say, around the military structure. You know, there's a lot of talk about the chain of command, but there's less discussion about how one sort of missing link in that chain or one dysfunctional link in that chain can lead to a whole host of issues. And so this school, Valley Forge, it's actually where J.D. Salinger went as a boy, and it's what inspired The Catcher in the Rye. It's also churned out a bunch of
1: a book that is commonly banned, or at least in a previous iteration of book banning, I should say, because in the current iteration, that one, it kind of pales. But anyway, notable yes. To many for that reason.
0: Absolutely. Absolutely. It's also churned out folks like H.R. McMaster, who was Trump's former national security advisor, a lot of those folks. And, you know, it's long enjoyed a sterling reputation, as has the military. I think in recent years, there has been a more critical eye placed on some of these institutions, whether it's the Guard or the military writ large or a place like Valley Forge. And what I found at the Forge is essentially a culture of abuse, aggression, to be frank, sort of white male dominance that is out of control. I spoke to dozens of former cadets as well as administrators. I reviewed legal documents, school documents, and basically what I found is a system that is built on the very shaky idea that pain and punishment can forge leadership. And this is really an ideal that exists in every military school in America, as well as across the Defense Department. And it's one that has left a lot of casualties.

0: casualties in its wake and still continues to. I mean, a real sort of shocking element with a school like Valley Forge is that there are kids as young as 11 or 12 who are experiencing pretty shocking abuse. I mean, we're talking about branding ceremonies, forced sodomy, you know, incredible violence, sexual misconduct. I mean, it really runs the gamut, and it's pretty disturbing stuff, but there is still a sort of persistent idea that that sort of suffering is sort of good for a man and sort of builds up a man's character, and it's necessary. So that's really what I was focusing on with the book, with the story.
1: Well, let's move to your new book, Our Veterans, Winners, Losers, Friends, and Enemies on the New Terrain of Veterans Affairs, that you co-authored with Suzanne Gordon and Steve Early. What inspired you to write this book, and talk a little bit about what you were trying to accomplish with it?
0: Yeah, well, I think we were trying to create a bit of a corrective to the history of veterans affairs in America, and also really to send a bit of an alarm on the current state of veteran life in America. I mean, as I mentioned earlier, veterans do enjoy a host of generous benefits, whether that's healthcare, free college, you know, some of the best mental healthcare specifically available, job training programs, etc. However, these programs were only secured through incredible agitation from veterans over the decades, protest, sometimes violence, really uncompromising action. And now these benefits are really under threat. You can see that in legislation that is defunding or outsourcing these services. You can also see them in for-profit colleges like the University of Phoenix that basically have snookered hundreds of thousands of veterans for their GI Bill dollars, and offered a lousy education in return. And so I think what we were trying to do with the book is look at how ideological interests, many of them who are hell-bent on weakening and shrinking government, as well as corporate interests like private healthcare companies, are seeking to sort of monetize these benefits and really sort of offer veterans subpar services in the process. So really what we're doing here is documenting that trend, as well as sort of trying to understand how veterans' political beliefs are shifting. You know, we frankly take a pretty close look at extremism in the military, at, you know.
1: Well, let's talk about that, because that has been one of the more shocking things coming out of the January 6th committee and other investigations, that both law enforcement and former military comprise a pretty shocking number of the people who have been charged in the Capitol insurrection. What do we know about extremism in the military?
0: There is a documented history dating back to the Civil War that after every conflict that America has engaged in, there is a corresponding spike in white supremacist violence. This is very well documented. I would suggest people interested in hearing more read the work of Kathleen Ballou, who is a University of Chicago political scientist who writes about this frequently. But, you know, this trend makes sense. I mean, if you look at Vietnam, for instance, there was an incredible amount of racism and xenophobia that drove that conflict. And there was a corresponding there were corresponding outbreaks of violence towards Vietnamese and Asian people after that war ended. You can see an incredibly similar trend in our post 9/11 conflicts. And so you know, the military has it figured out how to sort of radicalize people in service of its mission. And that's really what it is. I've talked to dozens of veterans who have described it as a radicalization. But
1: a radicalization of these kind of extremist elements, or how do you mean the term?
0: I think just a broad radicalization of someone's thinking on America and on their own place in it. You know, I mean, you really have to radicalize someone to make them willing to risk their lives for this country. And so I think that, you know, and that's not to say that that should never happen or that the military should be abolished or anything like that. But I think that the Pentagon has historically failed to sort of do the work to transition service members back into civilian life and sort of try, and it's difficult. It might even be impossible, because once you're sort of in that mindset, it can be very difficult to sort of go back to normal living. And so many people return home and they still have this mission where they want to fight, they want to identify an enemy, and they can very easily get wrapped up in these radical groups. And they're especially sought after because of the military skills that they hold.
1: So you're talking about the process of becoming a soldier is itself a process of radicalization that leaves people vulnerable to manipulation by other groups, extremist groups, that also demand unquestioning loyalty. Earlier, Secretary of Defense Lloyd Austin had called for a global stand down in the military to address radicalization. What do you think that accomplished, and did they learn anything in the course of doing that about the extent of extremism within the ranks?
0: From what I hear from my military sources, most of the work at this point has been optics and little more. I mean, you know, and that's largely because of the power of veterans groups and the sort of, you know, really overwhelming positive image of veterans in civic life. There was actually a 2006 report authored by the Department of Homeland Security that identified concrete links of white supremacist groups who were recruiting veterans into their ranks. This report was actually suppressed by the largest veterans group in the world, the American Legion, because they did not want any sort of negative press that would acknowledge the fact that there is a, you know, a small minority, of course, but a minority nonetheless, of veterans who are becoming involved in this sort of activity. And I think that sort of, you know, willful ignorance persists today.
1: You report in Our Veterans, in terms of the political allegiance of veterans, that nationwide 60% of all veterans cast their ballots for Trump. I think that was in 2016 you were writing. Was there much change between 2016 and 2020 in terms of veterans' vote?
0: There unfortunately wasn't as good polling data in 2020 when it came specifically to veterans. But certainly veterans broke for Trump in pretty major ways in 2016 and in 2020. I mean, in fact, 2016, when there was very close analysis of these numbers, Trump got a historic showing of veterans, higher than John McCain had in 2008, who himself was a decorated war veteran. And obviously, Trump's record and rhetoric towards veterans is pretty terrible. I mean, he compared his own sexual exploits in the 80s to serving in Vietnam. You know, he certainly on paper does not seem to be the ideal veteran candidate. And so then, frankly, you know, that begs some difficult questions about what elements of his agenda veterans were attracted to.
1: And there is, of course, the original biographical point of Trump that he received 5 draft deferments.
0: Yes.
1: Why doesn't that offend people who are in uniform, who are sacrificing so much to do what they do?
0: I think that it's an incredibly good question and an incredibly difficult one to answer. I think, frankly, a charitable reading is that Trump's pledge to sort of make America great again and sort of remove ourselves from overseas resonated with veterans because they were frankly tired of being deployed over and over again. And I think that's also why, I mean, you know, in 2020, the two candidates with the most donations from active duty service members were Trump and Bernie. And Bernie, of course, was making similar arguments about the need to sort of shrink our military engagements overseas. So I think that's what drove some of the support. I think also, frankly, most politicians give a sort of passing nod to veterans, and there's not much engagement beyond that. It's sort of thank you for your service and not much else. To his credit, Trump released a incredibly detailed plan on veterans, and actually, you know, you can argue his signature policy achievements were a series of anti-labor and privatization veterans policies that were spun as sort of pro-choice and pro-accountability. So he, you know, he also really spent the time speaking to legitimate frustrations that veterans had, but I think often was, you know, offering poor policy prescriptions. Then, you know, there are just the elements of xenophobia and white supremacy and things like that.
1: Well, Jasper Craven, I want to thank you for joining us on the Vermont Conversation.
0: My pleasure.
1: That was an excerpt of a Vermont conversation that I did with Jasper Craven in 2022. We spoke earlier about his new book, God Forgives, Brothers Don't, The Long March of Military Education and the Making of American Manhood. That does it for this week's Vermont Conversation. I'm David Goodman. Thanks so much for listening. 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
1: 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I'm David Goodman. Vermont journalist Jasper Craven has spent a decade investigating and exposing the culture of toxic masculinity that has raged just out of sight within the American military. In 2018, he authored a multi-part expose for VT Digger about sexual assault and abuse in the Vermont Air National Guard that resulted in hearings at the Vermont State House, reforms in the Guard, and the retirement of the adjutant general in the wake of his reporting. His writing on the military and veterans has appeared in the New York Times, Harper's Magazine, Politico, and Mother Jones, among other places. Craven, who is 33, has a new book, God Forgives, Brothers Don't, The Long March of Military Education and the Making of American Manhood. He argues that the U.S. military shapes American masculinity, especially through its military schools, academies, and programs such as junior ROTC in middle and high schools and ROTC in colleges. But the form of violent masculinity that these institutions advance have taken a heavy toll, as evidenced by a suicide crisis throughout the military. Jasper Craven is a policy fellow at the Veterans Healthcare Policy Institute and a reporting fellow at Type Investigations. Last year, he was recognized by the National Press Foundation with their inaugural award for excellence in coverage of veterans. Craven grew up in Vermont, the son of renowned filmmakers Jay Craven and Bess O'Brien, and is moving back to Vermont this summer to continue his work in journalism. Jasper Craven, welcome back to the Vermont Conversation.
0: Thanks for having me, David.
1: Well, congratulations. I think this is the actual publication day of God Forgives, Brothers Don't. So I want to back up a little to talk about how you got here and how you connect your upbringing in the Northeast Kingdom and the family that you grew up with having had for a number of years running now a focus on the military.
0: Yeah, well, as some may know, my father, Jay Craven, was a prominent anti-war activist during Vietnam before he moved to Vermont and became an artist. And so dinner table talk often ended up in the sort of fraught days of that conflict. And I learned a lot from my dad about sort of how the Pentagon operated and, you know, was able to understand this sort of pretty profound moral degradation that occurred in that era and really has sort of continued apace ever since. You know, my dad also did a good job of making clear, which, you know, sometimes the movement didn't always succeed at, that there was sort of this elite officer class, the commander in chief, et cetera, you know, devising and propagating these conflicts. And then there were all the service members of many backgrounds with many dreams, ambitions, hopes that became inevitably caught up in it. And so I long was fascinated by the military from those conversations. My mother, I should also say, is a documentary filmmaker. And, you know, early in my childhood, I would accompany her to shoots and just really watch and learn how to engage in sort of deep, sometimes uncomfortable conversations, interviews about, you know, hope, streams, struggles that her subjects were facing. So perhaps it's no surprise from these two people that I ended up becoming a journalist with a focus on military and veterans issues. you know, add to that the fact that when I was first getting my start in Vermont at VT Digger and the Times Argus, Bernie Sanders was chairman of the Senate Veterans Affairs Committee. So I sort of had this, you know, that sort of fortified my understanding of veteran life and created a certain righteous anger with sort of what was happening. And so despite my sort of frustration with much of what the military does, I wasn't totally able to trace that culture or sort of understand, you know, this vast institution's imprint on individuals until I got a tip about 5 years ago that Valley Forge Military Academy, you know, a historic institution that has reared many generations of young men, was in deep trouble and had a sort of mutating, really pretty severe culture of hazing and abuse. And so it was from there that I first was able to sort of see how military culture operated in a new way and how really since America's foundation, it's influenced American boys and men.
1: So I want to take it back a little further than that tip, because some Vermonters may be familiar with your work as a reporter on a searing 2018 investigation that you did for Vermont Digger into the toxic culture in the Vermont National Guard, which was really an extraordinary piece of work that resulted in a lot of change. Talk about what you found right here in Vermont.
0: Yeah, well, I mean, I'm glad you mentioned that, because that was another sort of critical experience in my life that illuminated for the first time, you know, toxic elements within military culture. You know, the Vermont National Guard has a long and proud history. I would argue that few other states are perhaps as fond of the Guard as Vermont is. The Green Mountain Boys, Ethan Allen, you know, this deep history that connects us to our independent spirit and sort of, you know, ambition and all of the rest. And so, I harbored fond sort of feelings about the Green Mountain Boys myself. But as you referenced, I received a tip in 2017, I believe, that the Air Guard was basically complicated, corrupted by this sort of Top Gun fraternity style culture, in which, you know, the deep and sort of unceasing public acclaim had gotten to the heads of some of the airmen leading the Guard and resulted in, you know, a sense of ego and, you know, impunity and misogyny among senior Vermont Guard officials. You know, famously, one senior pilot took a fighter jet from Vermont through a snowstorm for a romantic rendezvous with a woman he was not married to, which cost a lot of taxpayer dollars, and I think typified a sort of uncontrolled, you know, misogynistic, sexualized culture, you know, that was fortified by drinking and initiation rites and all of the rest. So that, you're right. I mean, that was very foundational to me, because all of a sudden this vaunted institution that I was familiar with from childhood was exposed to me as a lot more complicated and flawed than I think I and many Vermonters could have imagined. And certainly that, I mean, that was my first experience reporting on military sexual trauma and military sexual assault. And I came to understand how, you know, the military holds unique elements that can make these problems worse than in civilian life. And also that many of the systems developed to combat that behavior are themselves flawed and easily exploited and can leave women in particular really feeling betrayed by an institution that they've given their lives to. And so that was a real wake-up call that definitely motivated me moving forward.
1: Can you just say briefly what some of the things you found going on in terms of military sexual assault and harassment right here in Vermont?
0: Yeah, well, there were a number of stories of women who had really for decades been passed over for promotions because for whatever reason, they weren't deemed loyal enough to the senior men in charge or, you know, to be blunt, didn't flirt with them or sort of entertain their sexual advances. Some women alleged that female coworkers engaged in sexual activity with senior military officers for promotional purposes, essentially. There was a military chaplain at the Guard who allegedly preyed upon a female Guard member for a long time. There were, you know, countless alleged epithets of intoxicated airmen, you know, objectifying women, making inappropriate moves on them. There were pretty gross stories out of deployments in the Middle East in which intoxicated Vermont airmen touched women inappropriately, made inappropriate sexual advances. The sort of pattern that I picked up was just a really hard partying culture typified by the Afterburner Club, which was this sort of elite pilots hangout zone on the Guard campus, which is in the Burlington airport complex. And then that just spilled out in a lot of pretty despicable treatment towards women. And then again, you know, Doris Sumner, who actually, you know, pushed through a lot of really pioneering national efforts to combat sexism. She herself had experienced pretty gross sexual harassment and assault during her military career, and also found that, you know, despite her best efforts to instill systems of accountability, the men in charge would elide them, would, you know, use the sort of buddy-buddy system, the good old boys, you know, patronage system to sort of, you know, elide accountability, really.
1: So there is a straight line from that investigation and what you found there to the Virginia Military Academy, and the, you know, the common thread is something you write at length about, which is this American masculine stereotype, and where military academies and military education have become sort of the foremost promoters of. And now we have Pete Hegseth, who embodies it. And you've been writing about Hegseth. So since he is a figure who everybody has seen in his, you know, on TV or wherever, talk about who he is, what he espouses, and what you think he represents.
0: Yeah, Pete Hegseth is a very interesting character and really embodies many of the disparate themes that I explore in the book. The fact of the matter is that many young boys like Pete Hegseth come to feel at an early age that military service will provide them a certain, redemption or societal elevation, that it can, validate their own insecurities or rather, dispatch with their insecurities and validate their masculinity as true and right. And, like many boys, Pete Hegseth loved military parades, loved meeting veterans. He speaks in one of his memoirs about sort of this mythical Vietnam vet who counsels Hegseth never to miss his war. And, growing up in Minnesota, Hegseth felt some sense of shame around his father's own masculinity. He deemed it from an early age as insufficiently sort of aggressive, felt that his father didn't, stand up for himself and sort of didn't contain some fighting spirit that was core to American manhood. And so really from those early days as a child, Hegseth has been chasing a lot of those things, and gets into West Point and Princeton, chooses Princeton because he's very clear that not only does he want the sort of prestige that a military academy like West Point can confer, he also wants money. He says in his yearbook that, very explicitly, he hopes one day to be rolling in the Benjamins. And so he attends Princeton right around 9/11. He is involved in the ROTC program there, the Tiger Battalion. And really from that age, from that moment, wraps himself in military service very explicitly. He is frequently seen around campus wearing his military uniform, even when he's not directly involved in ROTC activities. He writes frequently in a conservative campus magazine about the war and, how his fellow Ivy Leaguers have by and large sort of, refused to engage or fight, that there's a sort of cowardly instinct among, American men today. He obviously positions himself as the inverse of that. And part of the sort of radicalism and rage that we see with Hegseth today stems from the fact that the sort of promised military identity that he hoped for never totally materialized, largely because the wars he fought in the places he went, Guantanamo Bay, Iraq, Afghanistan, fell out of favor with the American public. And so he returned home, and rather than being, reflexively greeted as a hero, he found a country that was really grappling with fundamental moral questions around these conflicts. And so,
1: well, we should also add another important part of his bio and history is that he's been accused of sexual assault by a Republican staffer. He has admitted to paying $50,000 to settle a claim that she was raped, and there he has had been followed, dogged by a number of accusations of sexual assault, sexual harassment. So just thought that's an important part of his bio as well.
0: Absolutely. And it's interesting because in high school, friends described him as a bit boisterous and theatrical, but not a hard drinker at all. He also had a girlfriend. They were nominated as most likely to marry in the yearbook. They seemed to have a pretty sweet relationship. She went to Barnard, one of the Seven Sisters. He visited her there. So it's interesting because I think his inculcation in military culture perhaps it didn't birth these sort of toxic instincts, but clearly there was some sort of transformation. And by the time he gets back from these deployments, he is drinking heavily, he is cheating on his wife, he is pretty virulently anti-Islamophobic. And yes, he engages in an alleged pattern of sexual abuse. And, you know, part of the military identity to many people is a sort of implicit promise that women will, you know, forever rely on your strength and be endlessly impressed by it. And so Hegseth enters a military where that paradigm is starting to shift, when women are being elevated for the first time really into senior roles, where they are often outshining men in both physical and academic pursuits. And that is majorly threatening to people like Hegseth. And so often the response to that, the military response to that, is violent subjugation. And that is what we see with Hegseth as he is, you know, struggling to form a healthy identity. And when he is sort of just like psychically hung up on all of these old school ideas around manliness and military service.
1: Well, he has become the source of a fantastic parody on Saturday Night Live with Colin Jost playing his part. And so there is that. But it is to say that his version of masculinity and leadership generally has become cartoonish. And it's easy to lampoon him because it is like he is reaching for just a very old-fashioned kind of, you know, 1950s-ish masculinity. And, you know, of course, yes, he is both purging the military now of women and people of color. And those two go hand in hand. He is leading the attacks on trans people and trans service people over the objections of military professionals. So it is just kind of part of this throwback, you know, machismo. But this is something that you say the military education kind of goes hand in hand with this. Explain how that works, how the training that people get at these academies that are all over the country. And Vermont, of course, has Norwich, which is partly a military academy, partly a civilian as well. So talk about the connection between all these things.
0: Yeah, well, ever since military education was pioneered in the early days of this country with West Point, there has been this very enticing promise that military education and military service writ large can sort of straighten out and reform the the defects of American boys and men. I mean, it's kind of been sold as this panacea, you know. I mean, class valedictorians around the world, I mean, around the country, excuse me, you know, venture to West Point because of its promise of academic excellence. You know, it's seen as a place to build soldier scholars that supports academic brilliance. At the same time, you know, lost boys enter another sort of category of sort of reform-style military schools, in which, you know, often the public school system is deemed, you know, unable to sort of reform issues, and so military school is prescribed. The fact of the matter, though, is that the curriculum, the pedagogy, the structure, the rigid structure of campus life often produces, you know, deep pain, trauma, resentment, cynicism. It can be very destructive. And that is evident by looking at the many struggles of veterans today. I mean, you know, military service, I should also say, has the highest divorce rate of any profession. You know, serious drug and alcohol abuse, incarceration rates have spiked for veterans after virtually every single American conflict. So has domestic extremism. You can trace spikes in KKK membership over American history with the end of American conflict. There is intense blowback here. And so the idea that, you know, the military is the sort of single and most effective reform program for boys is just completely untrue. It often just leaves them more damaged. There are certain elements of military structure that can be beneficial. You know, some people really do enjoy the sort of rigid on-campus system and the rules. I think also, you know, many people who serve develop real love, kinship, camaraderie with the people they serve and are able to sort of, because they're in a hyper masculine environment, there's a certain permission structure sometimes to actually express be vulnerable and loving in a way that that often feels more tricky in a civilian context. But, you know, the fact of the matter is that that since you know, the 1800s, there are many stories of mostly young boys who have been deeply damaged while under the care of military school officials. Some have died, some have committed suicide, some have been hospitalized for psychiatric crises. The book is really arguing that, you know, there is a long and relatively dark history here, and that alternative ideas around shaping American masculinity and aiding American men should be considered and deployed.
1: You're listening to the Vermont Conversation. I'm David Goodman. We're spending the hour this week talking with journalist Jasper Craven. He has a new book, God Forgives, Brothers Don't, The Long March of Military Education and the Making of American Manhood. We're going to take a short break and we'll continue our conversation in a moment. Stay tuned.
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0: Prestige Heads, and welcome to American Prestige. I'm Danny Bessner, here as always with my friend and comrade, Derek Davison, and we're very excited to welcome back to the podcast today, Thea Riafrancos. Thea is an associate professor of political science at Providence College and author of the recently released Extraction, The Frontiers of Green Capitalism. So, Thea, thanks for joining us once again.
1: Thanks for having me back.
0: So why don't we start with the book's central problem as you perceive of it? Because like a good Marxist, not to say you're a Marxist, I don't know, I assume you're thinking dialectically. So what are the tensions? What are the two theses that will need to be transcended so that we don't cook our planet? Why don't you start with that and we'll go from there?
1: There is a central dilemma that animates the whole book and then a bunch of subsidiary contradictions, we might say, that flow out of that. But the central issue that drew me to this topic is the contradiction between two desirable things. On the one hand, we need rapid, urgent, holistic climate action. And climate action is not just diplomacy. It's not just words. It's not just agreements or multilateral institutions, which are kind of going up in flames right now. It is actually concrete material deployment of technologies and infrastructures to completely transform the built environment to get to a zero emissions economy and society and stave off the absolutely worst and most catastrophic scenarios of global warming. So that's one thing we need to do and would be a desirable outcome. Another desirable thing is to protect local communities from the ravages of resource extraction, to conserve biodiversity, which is its own crisis related to the climate change, but also with independent drivers, to protect indigenous rights, to allow people to flourish in the places they live and the landscapes they live in and the livelihoods they currently enjoy. And that is also a set of desirable things that also addresses a bunch of social and ecological crises. But the problem is those two desirable things are in tension, or at least insofar as the build out for the renewable energy transition involves new forms of extraction that are threatening the landscapes, livelihoods, cultures, and surrounding biodiversity of frontline communities around the world.
0: So that's really succinct and really quite fascinating, and probably the central dilemma for people on the left going forward. Before we continue into the book, though, I am curious about what do you think about these issues of, I guess the question that has been confronting the left is this issue of degrowth versus not. And that is a bit orthogonal, but I do think it's important maybe to lay out the stakes of that debate. To be honest, I don't really have much of an opinion on it. To me, as just a layperson observing it, it seems like difficult to be able to consume at the same level that has defined particularly American life. What is it, 20 or 25% of the world's energy, an enormous amount of plastic. That seems not possible. And it also doesn't seem possible for other countries to consume at the same level of, you know, the bourgeoisie, which is what, you know, developmentalist politics in many areas of the world not all want to do. But could you maybe lay out the stakes of that debate? Because I think it's a good framing thing, because like, what are we going for? Is it possible, and what should the left want, Derek?
2: I thought this was a pro-abundance podcast.
0: Well, I'm a little definitely
2: confused
0: pro-abundance
2: as to why you're bringing up degrowth, but I'm sorry, go ahead.
0: Derek Thompson unblocked me on Twitter. I mean, actually, I understand why he blocked me. I think I retweeted him. Like, this guy has three BAs. That's right, three BAs, and then he blocked me initially.
2: why won't any of these people block me on Twitter? Jesus Christ.
0: You're not mean enough, Derek. You're not enough of an asshole.
1: Yeah, you got to work on that.
0: We'll have class. Sorry, Thea, please.
1: No problem. I mean, I think that there are a couple of different angles to kind of take up this question, but maybe one way to frame it a little bit differently and maybe even more meta than the degrowth versus like green growth or versus eco-modernist debate, which are themselves like pretty esoteric terms to a lot of people, including, you know, educated leftists like yourself. They what is exactly degrowth? What does it mean? What does the political movement look like? But I think if we kind of zoom out, there's a bigger question that the left has thought about quite a bit over the past decade at least, which is, can we get to a more climate safe, relatively sustainable, like ecologically rational society without overthrowing capitalism or without, you know, dramatically upending the means of production and the kind of forms and habits of consumption that, let's say, at least those in the global north and those with some economic security are used to at this point? Or is there a way to green capitalism, to address our urgent climate and ecological goals, but without, you know, going through a kind of revolutionary process? So, you know, that's one way to frame it. How compatible is capitalism with climate action? And I think, you know, and that's a slightly different question than the degrowth one, perhaps. The degrowth question, just more properly understood, is, you know, whether we should have an economic system, which could be capitalism, but honestly, we could even look back to like industrial forms of socialism and like socialist modernity, which were maybe not dramatically better on the front of like ecology, at least historically. But regardless, can we have industrial civilization without just like completely ruining the planet? Or do we need to think about economic and social systems that dramatically reduce the kind of material pressures on planetary boundaries, on sources of resources, natural resources that we take from the planet, on the kind of so-called sinks, like the places that we kind of dump, you know, the waste of civilization? Like, what are the kind of limits to modernism, to kind of industrial civilization, whether capitalist or even another sort? So that is, you know, another entry point that maybe comes more properly from like a degrowth position. But, you know, maybe to take up the first way that I framed it, I think that what we can see right now is that capitalism, or at least a kind of mutated form of state capitalism, is completely able to deploy renewable energy technologies, to produce them, to have people consume them, to build out the infrastructures for them. That doesn't mean it's happening fast enough, it's happening holistically enough, but these things are occurring. Like, solar panels do exist, lithium batteries do exist, people do buy electric vehicles. And so to me, it's less a question of whether capitalist firms can be induced by policy incentives and tax breaks and guidance from a kind of all-seeing state. I'm referring to China here, of course, but, you know, we could see versions of this elsewhere, to kind of produce this suite of technologies instead of that suite of technologies. That seems fine. And we've had many technological revolutions in capitalism. And in those moments, some firms, you know, don't make the cut. Others do. Usually the state is involved. You know, there's historical precedent to some degree for expanding and creating novel forms of technology. What there's not so much historical precedent for is destroying value outside of the context of really war or, you know, huge, you know, economic depressions. And the reason I bring that up is that deploying renewable energy is only one side of the coin, and it's really the easier side in a way of really getting off of fossil capitalism. The other side of that coin, as discussed in many books by, you know, for example, Andreas Malm, is that we need to destroy the property, the assets, the actual economic value of fossil investments. Because if we just deploy the renewable and we don't deal with the fossil, then we have what many refer to as energy addition, or an all of the above transition, in which we continue to pollute the atmosphere with carbon, but at the margins, we're kind of substituting or adding in new renewable deployment to kind of maybe address new demand for electricity, but we're not destroying the existing power plants that are doing the polluting. And so capitalism, sure, you know, Schumpeter talked about creative destruction. There are moments that through competition, capitalists might go out of business, might lose the value of their assets, but that's everyday kind of normal forms of competition. We're talking about the wholesale destruction of, you know, billions, trillions of

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4: So I'm going to push back and say that I don't think it's possible this can happen under any scenario in the current environment, because at the same time that we're supposed to be making a green transition, we're also now addicted, economically at least, to artificial intelligence and these massive energy, expansive energy demanding data centers that need to be built everywhere. Mm. And, even as we're seeing countries, China taking the lead, but other countries, making the decision to build more solar, more wind, more renewable energy, there's also this pressure to add more energy instead of replacing the fossil fuels, to add more energy. And, in some places, even like turning back to coal, which had been on the way out in favor of natural gas for a while, it feels like we're going in both directions, right? Like we're expanding renewables on the one hand, but we're actually going backwards in the fossil fuel realm to even mm-hmm. more heavily polluting inputs, partly because this is like we've just kind of hooked our wagons to this new industry that takes up that requires so much energy to function.
0: That's a great point, and I don't disagree, but let me bring up two counterpoints at least, which are none of which are to justify AI as an industry. So I just want to make that caveat clear, but it's just to address your central question, Derek, which is it possible to expand the energy system to serve this new demand without increasing emissions, by the same count, right? Can we actually square that circle? And maybe I'll point to China, which is also undergoing a sort of AI boom. It looks different than the US-based one, and the kind of specifics of how that sector operates in China are distinct. And yet there's a lot of AI, there's a lot of automation, there's a lot of robotics in China. So, we can take China as an example. And the reason I bring in China is because China has proven in the past year, it's a kind of world historic development, that you can expand the energy sector to meet new demand, whether it's demand from households, your population, and population growth, whether it's demands from new industries, whether it's AI, whatever it is, that you can expand your energy sector without concomitantly expanding emissions. And in fact, China has flatlined

0: carbon emissions from its electricity sector. And I just want to underscore that there's no parallel to that in world history. There's no parallel in world history insofar as we've used fossil fuels since, you know, the mid-19th century, where we see a dramatic increase, you know, just the level of new households, new industrial plants that are getting new energy, while we've not increased carbon emissions at all. We've held them steady in China because increasingly the new energy being provided is renewable. And so, you know, that shows that it is at least technically feasible with the right policy mix, with a certain configuration of political economy, with the right level of capital discipline, with state involvement, even at the ownership level, to expand energy provision without, you know, increasing carbon emissions. So you kind of decoupled, let's say, not everything, but you've decoupled the electricity mix from carbon to some degree, relative decoupling, to be super annoyingly precise about it. And so, you know, that is possible. But of course, you know, then lots of questions are raised by what I just said. How can other states that don't have the exact political economic configuration of the Chinese Communist Party, of this certain version of state capitalism, of the tremendous like mobilization of social resources and, you know, just industrial mobilization that the Chinese, you know, whole society represents, how can that be replicated elsewhere? I mean, that's tough, but it's good to establish things as technically feasible, because then we know the problem isn't in technical feasibility, it's in lobbying interests, it's in capitalist relations of production, it's in geopolitics, it's in culture. Those things are no easier or harder to change than technical feasibility, but I think it helps when we can say the technical stuff, you know, is solved. What we need to turn our attention to are power relations of all sorts. Now, let me bring in my second caveat, which is that alongside this very concerning development of the AI race, and it's concerning for a whole host of reasons, but very much including climate, energy use, water use, land use, and things very germane to our topics today. Alongside that, there's a whole other development that your podcast has been super immersed in for over a month now, which is this horrific, illegal, brutal war in Iran and Lebanon. And the reason I bring that up is because, you know, according to all the experts, but also just common sense or any news reader, while yes, we're going to see some temporary uptick in like coal usage, maybe some plants that were kind of idled or not at full capacity are now being, realized at their full capacity. We don't really see a lot of building of new coal plants, which would anyway take too long to serve the immediate issues. What we see more is a fuller utilization of existing coal plants, but that's concerning. Coal is very dirty in terms of local air pollution as well. But that said, the longer trajectory that the fossil fuel executives themselves are getting freaked out about, the longer trajectory is that this war in all its brutality, and I don't want to find silver linings, but the clear thing is that it's going to make renewable energy look like the right geopolitical decision, look like the right industrial strategy decision, and we're at a point that is a little bit contradictory from a climate perspective, which is that more and more capitalist actors themselves, governments, civil society actors, households are going to opt for renewable simply out of, quote, energy security and simply out of a desire to like eke out what's possible for economic development without being subject to the volatilities of the fossil fuel economy and its attendant geopolitics. And so we are seeing the line move in the right direction in terms of more and more renewable uptake. Even in the past few weeks, there's like kind of very fascinating data points about sales of EVs, solar panels, et cetera, around the world. The issue, though, remains that fossil capitalism still needs to be frontally addressed. And I think that while we're seeing some fascinating developments where almost fossil capitalism is self-immolating, what I mean is we see the physical destruction of gas fields, of pipelines, of oil fields in the Gulf, in this, you know, retaliatory back and forth between the U.S., Iran, Israel, Lebanon, et cetera, all the parties involved, I don't want to celebrate that. That's people losing their livelihoods and being exposed to toxic chemical pollution as this stuff is destroyed. But, you know, that's at the margins. We need to think about at scale and intentionally and in a way that doesn't involve brutality and violence, how would we actually phase out these fossil fuel assets? That's what I see less progress towards, but I do see progress towards more and more countries opting for, you know, a greener energy mix out of purely security interests.
1: Okay, Thea, let's dive into the book. This is the second time we've had you on, and we should probably talk about the book at some point. And why don't we talk
2: about...
1: We'll
2: get there eventually.
1: Eventually, yeah, and then five episodes later. Why don't we talk about lithium batteries? Because as you talk about in the book, and as I understand it, these are going to be crucial to the green transition. And they highlight these tensions that you've been discussing. So might even be interesting to talk a little bit about, start with the history, and then we could go from there.
0: The history has a lot of present resonance, actually, which is interesting. And we were just talking about the current geopolitical scenario and what it portends for the energy transition. And there's a kind of parallel 1970s history that are the origin point of lithium batteries. And so lithium batteries were actually first, or let's say the process that invented lithium batteries has its origins in Exxon and in the 1970s and in the US. And that it might be unexpected to hear that an oil company was part of the process of inventing a non-oil technology, but this was in the prior quote unquote energy crisis of the early 1970s, when a combination of factors from OPEC's negotiations with the Seven Sisters oil companies to a lot of nationalizations across Global South oil producers kind of put upward pressure on the price of oil, leading to what many felt was a crisis and pain at the pump and a lot of kind of backlash of politicians in the West, in the US and Europe primarily. And so in this kind of moment, oil companies were thinking, okay, what is the future? We see people maybe like opting out of oil technologies. There's also was this recurrent concern about peak oil, because this is, of course, before the fracking revolution, when we thought there was a kind of like known quantity of oil that we could access under, you know, under the technologies that existed. You know, that ended up being incorrect. But regardless, there was a lot happening, including, you know, books written.
2: The old heads out there in the audience will remember peak oil, because that was a big thing. Yeah,
0: totally. We had a peak oil like moment in our lifetimes on this, you know, old millennial podcast or whatever, which is like, I remember sometime in the early 2000s, but there had been recurrent, you know, every 20 years, there was sort of a peak oil freak out, you know, from the 1950s onward.
1: Derek's actually silent generation, but yeah, you and I are.
2: Okay. Oh, I mean, you know, easy now.
0: How ageist. So we were in this moment, and, you know, just let's go back to the 70s in a couple of other ways. We had the first Earth Day. We also have this concern, including among capitalists, about the so-called limits to growth. We have the, you know, these concerns that end up being unfounded about the quote population bomb and mass famine. So it was a moment that, again, has a lot of echoes with our own around geopolitics, concerns about resource scarcity and an energy crisis. And so in that moment, Exxon, particularly, you know, having some foresight, seeing the writing on the wall, is like, let's start developing some non-oil technologies so that we can kind of branch out into these new advanced energy sectors that are kind of around the corner. And so in their labs in New Jersey, some scientists start working on this lithium battery. There had been previous battery technologies, but not a lithium battery. And then, you know, then there's a longer story of how the battery ultimately gets developed that involves other collaborators from the UK, from Japan, and not to tell the entire story, but it's kind of interesting where it lands. The first lithium battery in its current kind of form was used for the Sony camcorder, I think in 1990 or 1991, that little camcorder that some of us may remember, you know, from childhood birthday parties. That was the first use of this new system of mobile energy storage. And what's remarkable about the lithium battery and what made it adept for that purpose is it's chargeable and rechargeable, and it can do that cycle many, many, many, many times before, you know, it kind of reaches the end of its lifespan. It's very energy dense. It's lightweight for the amount of energy that it provides. And when we go to electric mobility, it's also very power dense. It can quickly ramp up and get you that power to acceleration. And despite there being other battery technologies out there or on the horizon, like the lithium battery remains pretty hegemonic for these reasons. And so, you know, maybe just to say a couple of other words about it, we can discuss this in more detail if we want, but suffice to say that China was really critical to the mass deployment of the lithium battery. And that might seem obvious today. China has 85% of lithium battery manufacturing capacity, so it's clearly dominant now. But not everyone knows that this has been like decades in the making. So it was earlier in the 2000s that the CCP for the first time declared electric vehicles as part of their five-year plan. And that itself was the product of the Chinese government wanting to, first of all, find a niche in industrial development that wasn't already occupied by incumbent Western firms. So, you know, firms, auto manufacturers in the US and Europe had, you know, were really dominant among traditional vehicles. And the Chinese government wanted more regular vehicles, except, you know, at the time they were just trying to build an auto sector, but they quickly realized, like, we're not going to be super competitive where there are already these really behemoth incumbent powers. We need like a new sector, a new niche. And at the same time, as listeners might be aware, there was this ongoing issue with really, really unhealthy levels of air pollution in Chinese cities and industrial hubs. And people often misunderstand authoritarian regimes as like not caring about social consent. That's absolutely untrue. Now, an authoritarian regime that lasts 6 months obviously didn't put a lot of effort into consent. An authoritarian regime that lasts for many, many, many decades has obviously figured something out in a combination of preempting and subduing dissent, but also meeting popular and social needs for certain basic goods and services.
1: This is the Ludwig von Mises point about how every society is democratic, because if it wasn't democratic, then it would be overthrown. So he argues an omnipotent government. Yeah.
0: Yeah. I mean, there's a, you know, I don't want to ratify Mises too much, but there's a truth there, which is that hegemony hegemony, you know, the idea that you have what, you know, Gramsci defined as like a baseline voluntary social consent to the powers that be is not the exclusive domain of democracies at all. And in fact, you know, there are tools available to authoritarian regimes that can manufacture that consent or produce it or you know, receive it even more voluntarily that aren't always available to democratic states. So we have to be a little bit more complex here. And so back to the China story.
1: And this is very theory. Very, very, very, very quickly. I think this is interesting because then this raises questions about social guilt. Like, are we all guilty for living in the American Empire? And there were lots of debates about this right after World War II, of course, with the relationship between the German people and the Nazi regime. Right. Like, were the German people guilty? Were they responsible? So this is actually a key point. It's orthogonal, but we never ever talk about it. So I just wanted to make it.
0: No,
1: please.
0: That's fine. No, we can absolutely then think about what that means in terms of like individual or collective complicity for the other actions of said authoritarian regime. But here we're kind of thinking about seeing from the state, you know, as the book title goes, like from the perspective of the state, how do you get a modicum of social stability to achieve then your other developmental or geopolitical goals, as in the case of China? And there was a big concern because there were protests against air pollution. And then there was latent discontent that maybe wasn't protest, but was creating enough instability. And then there's also just the literal human development costs of air pollution. Like the Chinese state is aware that air pollution kills people. And if you're trying to have a healthy workforce and an increasingly educated workforce, you know, in these new sectors with R&D and all of that, you need people to be able to live and breathe clean air. And just as a little aside, since you've already gone a couple of tangents, I'm going to indulge in one, which is that, you know, when I was learning the basics of what we call comparative politics, like sort of comparing different regime types, comparing different economic systems when I was in graduate school, I read about this issue of China and both things like air pollution or famines or other public health issues. And the kind of stated wisdom at the time was, India and China, these are the countries to compare. They're the two big populous global South nations that are on some kind of development trajectory. And they're interesting to compare because one is a democracy and the other is authoritarian. And we can like sort of draw all sorts of conclusions from that. And the prediction was that if anything, India would much more rapidly deal with its air pollution problem because it was subject to the pressures of democracy. Now you can look at the facts and see that China has just blown India away, not to make it into some weird nationalist competition. But like China has achieved reductions in air pollution that India is still grappling with that challenge really, really dramatically. And so all to say that the Chinese government was intent on reducing this air pollution problem, but they were also intent in industrializing and finding niches that they could exploit given, you know, their resource endowments and given, you know, their workforce and given kind of the global market structures. And electric mobility ticked every single box. It was a way to compete with more strength in the auto sector because incumbent Western firms were like super delayed in getting good EV models out. It was a way to address this pollution problem by replacing, you know, now you go to a Chinese city, so I've heard, I haven't been, and they're all quiet because everything is an EV. And like that also means no air pollution from at least the transportation sector. And then you also want a sector that has a lot of value add in the technical economic sense, that like has a lot of innovation possibilities, workforce upgrading, value chain upgrading, all these wonky terms. But they saw that very clearly, you know, starting in the early 2000s. And so that leads to this mass deployment, mass production, mass deployment of lithium batteries, which is another world historic achievement because it dramatically lowers the unit cost of lithium batteries, now making electric vehicles in China, for example, like much cheaper than, you know, internal combustion engine vehicles are. So that's the kind of history of where the lithium battery came from, this weird story with like the 1970s oil crisis at its origins, but then like the more contemporary story of how they got produced at scale.
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1: So it seems to me like an actually existing reality, what we are in practice wanting is sort of like a wise dictator in the United States, or an FDR-like figure who's going to centralize executive power, but for the good. Is that what essentially we could hope for? Because that one of the things that I'm thinking through right now, I'm thinking through for a long time, is the power of the presidency, and it's just obviously too much. It's just far, far too much for, I think we see where it goes wrong precisely with Trump. But it seems like, you know, we're not going to all of a sudden have a series of Soviets that are going to determine a wise industrial policy to discipline finance and industrial green capitalism, or industrializing green capitalism. So is that what we should go for, that we want like wise President AOC to do this by issuing 4,000 executive orders like FDR did in the 1930s. I mean, you and I and Derek, I presume, would likely want something more democratic than that, but that just seems basically impossible at this point. So what are we actually advocating for?
2: Like, as a member of the silent generation, I don't have enough time left to give
1: as a 120-year-old.
2: Yeah.
1: But like this to me is the big issue, is that what we're essentially hoping for, right? Because again, your book, like a lot of my work, like a lot of work written by leftists, it's not like the solutions are so difficult to arrive at. You know, you do various types of things. You don't do this, you do that. It's a problem of implementation. So I would love to get your thoughts on that.
0: Yeah. I think it's a really good question. Let me, as always, I'm going to agree with parts of it. I'm going to push back on parts of it. You know, you asked, is it necessary to have a green dictator, you know, to usher through a transition, especially, I think, in the context of the U.S., where we're so deeply soaked in fossil fuels in every way, shape, or form. Let's never forget that the U.S. is the world's number one oil and gas producer, right? So it's not just like, oh, we're addicted to oil and we're like importing all this oil. It's like, we're a net exporter of oil. We're like a major player in the oil and gas world. And now we have countries like begging for more of our LNG because of what's happening in the Gulf. And so there's a real deep political economy behind this. We don't necessarily need to call the U.S. a petrostate. The usual definition of that is states that rely much more fiscally on the kind of oil income, which we don't as much. But in many other ways, we're a kind of novel type of petrostate, I would say. And so this isn't just about like the idiosyncrasies of American car-loving culture. It's about huge American firms, their lobbying relationships to the American government, and a geopolitical position that is protected. I mean, what I've been actually saying, I've said this in my head, maybe this is my first time saying it out loud, is that like the U.S. oil and gas sector is our Iron Dome. What I mean by that is it's a strategic asset, like just like Israel has this Iron Dome that protects it from the consequences of its own actions. The U.S. is like Iron Dome of oil and gas production means that we can do all these things in the world that disrupt fossil fuel and energy supplies for other people, but we are protected from those consequences. And so it's really, it's hard to imagine the kind of rapid transition we need here without some major breaks, some major upending of these power relationships. But the place I want to push back a little bit is that it depends, like, who are the subjects being ruled by this dictator and this imaginary? Because I don't think it is or would be unpopular on the part of many ordinary American voters from kind of like left to center, broadly speaking. You can even poll Republicans in certain ways that like can get their support for like, yeah, local clean energy sounds good to me. Like, you know, I don't think that there's a major impediment, at least for some of the easier aspects of the energy transition. Easier, I mean, like just transforming our energy system from more fossil to more renewable. Easy because it's technically available to us and we've already started to do it in certain ways. In fact, I think for the past year or so, most of our new electricity growth in the U.S. was covered by solar and battery. So like it's already even happening, even if chaotic and, you know, not holistic enough and not at the level that we need. So I don't necessarily think we'd need a dictator to like win some modicum of popular support for a cleaner energy mix, for example. I think where it gets tricky is how do you deal with the capitalists? And maybe most importantly, how do you deal with the finance sector and the asset manager sector that is, and the private equity sector that is increasingly owning our energy infrastructure and other, you know, in public, what should be public kind of social infrastructure. And I think there, it's hard for me to imagine, getting anywhere close to where we need to be without things that rely on executive actions or court orders or regulations that don't involve like consulting with industry, but kind of to some extent telling them what to do. The question is like, how would capital respond to that? And then what type of situation of class conflict would we be in? But I do not think we need to presume that a dictatorship is necessary because this would be so unpopular. I think the dictatorship type thing, or kind of the strong arm of a developmental type state, comes in because of capital discipline more than I think actually, at least right now, like extreme levels of social discipline that would be necessary.
1: So you talk about resistance primarily on lithium frontiers, but what would resistance in the United States look like if, like, I mean, I'm just thinking through foreign policy, like very few people supported the Iran war. You know, there's no mechanism for change. But what would it be here? Or do you envision, I'm not using this facetiously, but like the equivalent of a bunch of Soviets somehow becoming influential, I guess, like what would be the mechanism of popular transformation?
0: Yeah, there. I mean, it's a hard question because we're, you know, despite some optimistic news here and there, which I'm happy to talk about, we are at a like historically relatively low level of popular or working class organization. And I think that like that is indisputable. That doesn't need to make us nihilistic or cynical, and nor should it kind of like take our attention away from where there are bright spots, which we should investigate and understand, like, how did Zoran win? How did Katie Wilson win? How did this tenant union win? How did this labor contract, you know, this tough labor fight or battle, you know, get resolved? Like, there are a lot of places where people are rising up and organizing and getting agitated. And there's like a whole kind of wave, it seems, of left-wing insurgent political campaigns, which are very important. As someone that believes that the left does need to enter the state, I think it's great that we have left-wing folks running, you know, strong primary campaigns for Congress and Senate. So, and you know, those people in many cases have working class and or labor, you know, support. And so there's not nothing happening, but the deeper difficulty is not so much how do we build popular support for a green energy transition. I don't want to downplay that challenge, and I can speak to it in a moment, but I think there's a kind of like more foundational issue, which is just how do we get people to stop bowling alone? How do we get like a denser social fabric built? How do we reduce social alienation? How do we get people organized in their homes, their workplaces, their educational institutions, you know, in the institutional settings in which they have some leverage due to being members or workers or consumers or whatever it is? And so that's just, you know, organizing 101, and probably is not news to anyone on this call. But, you know, I think that the more organized the left is, kind of, not to say that directly redounds to like immediate climate action, but it's basically good for whatever we need to do. Like if we have stronger labor movements with more leftists like in positions of power in those movements, whether rank and file or staff organizers, those are people we can talk to and ask, okay, how do you want to decarbonize your industry? How do you want to benefit from that? These are conversations that have happened in a number of unions, but we need that at scale, right? Or if we're talking to folks that are renters and are worried about housing insecurity, how can we build a housing movement where the new housing is green and affordable, right? And so to me, like the kind of fortunes of the climate left are tied to the fortunes of the left. And that itself is tied to working really concertedly on rebuilding the capacity for popular mobilization, which you know, feels bleak, but I will say that people are mad. Like people are not happy. Like there is not that a lot of social consent for the current status quo. That is a great starting point. And maybe to just bring in, since we talked about AI, of course, there's all of these local battles over data centers. And, you know, we can debate, okay, what's the bigger vision here? But I personally think it's cool to see people rising up and going, you know, rising up and protesting these physical instantiations of our tech overlord class. And I think the connection to the tech oligarchy, whether people's ideology is clearly formed, is like part of the reason that those protests are happening. And then just to take it back full circle to where you started the question, we also in the US, you know, this is a more maybe marginal phenomena because there's not so many new mines being opened in the US, but where new mines are being pushed by the government or corporations, we do see protests and we do see people with environmental and social consciousness. And sometimes those are places that otherwise protest is not that common or obvious, right? When I'm thinking back to some of the research I did in Nevada, and it was surprising to people there that like these movements were really forming and taking hold. And so, you know, I think that when people are directly confronted with these threats to their land, their livelihood, their energy, their water, and in which that feels connected to some larger inequality or injustice, people are getting organized. It's just that we need to think about the basics of kind of popular capacity at the same time that we think about like the kind of green edges of that.
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1: So Thea, let's talk a little bit about the global south, and you could take this in any direction you would want, but obviously the Iran war has affected supply chains. There's this longer question of the tension between developmentalism, however defined differently elsewhere, and a green energy transition. But what is the state of play now, and what should people be looking to in the coming years?
0: I think to, you know, be a proper materialist, as has been like a theme in our conversation about analyzing this, we have to think about the whole world. We have to get outside of the U.S. a little bit and think about where is the future of the world system? Like, where are we seeing population growth and like new young people getting new jobs or like kind of looking ahead to their futures? Where do we have the largest consumer markets looking towards the future? Like, these are the places where of course we want to ensure that as much as possible, the kind of greener option is chosen, whether it's how people are getting to work, whether it's what's powering the industries that they're working in. And a lot of that just sheer economic growth is going to happen outside of the U.S., just and primarily, obviously, in China, but also in Africa and Latin America and the rest of the global south. And so we might ask, like, what are the prospects for climate action and economic development to like go together rather than be opposed? And of course, the reason that those two things have been in tension for, you know, in prior years or decades is that for a long time, coal was like the cheapest and most reliable way to get not just your industrial process growing, but also your just basic energy system and electricity provision. And that was very concerning. Of course, there was a historic justice in global South countries saying, that's what you all did, Great Britain, the US, like Europe, that's, you know, we're going to recapitulate your path to development because that's the only one out there is this coal-fueled industrialization. And while that had a point of historic justice and fairness, it was extremely concerning from a climate perspective and also just from local deaths from air pollution perspective. And we're at a really different point in this equation now, without, again, ignoring the remaining many tensions between development and climate action, just on the front of the physical infrastructures and technologies of an energy transition. Now, in some cases, you know, the per unit cost is cheaper than the fossil fuel equivalent. And that's in large part thanks to the kind of level and economy of scale of Chinese production. You know, what a few months ago, everyone was complaining still about dumping and overcapacity and all this extra Chinese solar panels. And now what looked like dumping looks like a great critical reserve for the global economy, because now those solar panels are going to lots of places in South Asia and Southeast Asia and Africa and elsewhere, where otherwise their energy would be simply cut off because of this crisis in the Gulf. And so, you know, we definitely have, I think, a different equation where it is cheaper, more affordable, more reliable, and in some cases more immediately accessible to go with the solar option versus the volatile oil, gas, and coal option. And so that is good for kind of green development, we might say. But, you know, the other way to think about this is that it's not just about global South states consuming this stuff, as important as that is. If we believe, which we may or may not, and we could debate, that industrialization within your own country, like endogenous industrial development, is important to other forms of social, human, and economic development, then we might say it's simply not enough for a country in Africa, the Middle East, South Asia, et cetera, to like import these solar panels. They should be making them themselves. And that's where things get a little bit trickier. And I talk about this quite a bit in the book in terms of like what options are available to global South countries to undergo their own processes of green industrial policy or green industrialization. And there are some success stories in some senses. I would probably single out Indonesia. It's not a place I explore in firsthand in the book, but I reference it and have read very deeply because it's a quite interesting case where over the past 12 years, they've banned their nickel exports. Nickel is another key ingredient in lithium batteries. And they banned the exports of the raw material, which they control the majority of the world supply of, in order to require firms to do downstream investments in refining, processing, battery plants, et cetera. And this is a way that you can leverage your raw material assets for more sophisticated forms of development. Now, there are two caveats here that are worth mentioning because they show what the tensions and difficulties are in other places. One is that this has come at obscene and really intense environmental and social cost in Indonesia. So I don't want to ignore that. We are talking about the destruction of tropical and semi-tropical rainforests in order to do nickel mining. The deforestation of that sort is the second cause of climate change after fossil fuel combustion, and in addition, destroys local biodiversity. In addition, all the refining and processing is all powered by captive coal plants. So we're then contributing to the climate issue, right? So there are a lot of ecological contradictions of the battery industry in Indonesia. But the second thing is that it's hard for Global South producers of some of the other minerals, whether it's copper or lithium, just to take two, to copy this playbook because those markets are more fragmented and every individual country has less leverage. They can't, you know, if Chile were to say, global markets, you can't have our lithium unless you all set up shop here and produce batteries with it. Then they just go to Argentina or they go to Zimbabwe, they go to Canada. There's lots of other places to get lithium. And so that dynamic of do you have enough leverage to force capital to do what you want really varies market by market. And then I guess the last thing I'll say to bring us full circle with the war is that while the war is helping, I think, to propel more interest in renewable energy technologies and all evidence points in that direction, it's also inaugurating in much of the world a stagflation crisis, which is really not auspicious for the types of loans and finance that Global South countries need to deploy all this stuff, for their ability just to maintain people's basic livelihoods, let alone like undergo more dramatic, you know, energy transitions. And so I think that if the financing was there, this would sort of be a perfect movement forward towards green energy. But the Global South states, a lot of them, especially in South and Southeast Asia, are going to be in economic recessions. And without redistributive help and financial help from the outside, I think we're going to kind of stall some of this progress. And then we'll see kind of how it picks back up in the years to come.
2: I think the local environmental point is really important, right? Because the market, like the way things work now is you send us your minerals and we'll send you back a solar panel. Like it's not Chinese rivers or American rivers or whoever's producing these things. It's not their rivers that are going to get polluted by lithium mining or, you know, nickel mining or whatever, you know, process is being done. It's those local countries that you want to adopt this technology in a major way that are going to feel the environmental brunt of it. And unless you figure out some way to get, or unless you manage to get production into those countries controlled by people who have some vested interest in preserving the local environment, and, you know, maybe a populist reason for, you know, not wanting to people off by poisoning their drinking water, it feels like, you know, that's just going to be a continued problem.
0: Yeah, I want to say something about that, if that's okay. I don't know. I know we were like concluding, but let me throw in something. I think you're right, but ... Sorry, I feel like that's literally the way I answer every question, but here we go. It's not the case that communities in China and the U.S. et al. Don't feel the brunt of lithium mining. I mean, one of the chapters of my book is about this whole onshoring and reshoring process. So actually, we're seeing a kind of mutation in extractive sectors where, to some extent, global north countries and other places like China that are major producers of this technology want domestic mining as much as possible, which means that it is, to some extent, communities in the US or in Europe. There's a number of projects that are being proposed from France to Serbia to Portugal to Germany at different stages for, you know, more localized lithium production there. And then in China is the fourth largest lithium producer domestically. And then it's also the number one lithium importer. So China is working all ends of this equation in terms of producing its own lithium for its own supply chains and importing because its own supplies are insufficient. And so I think that the picture will get increasingly complex around who is subjected to environmental harm and what the kind of contours of the extractive map are. However, the central point still holds, because even if we have more mining in the US and Europe, which is nowhere near displacing the amount of mining in Africa, Latin America, Indonesia, et cetera, right? So we're still going to have imports. We're still going to have all the Global South mining. But let's say we have more mining closer to home. And so US communities are among those frontline groups, like bearing the brunt of this. Does that change your basic point? No. Because the thing about the inequality between core and periphery, to use those like dependency theory ideas about like the places where raw materials come from and then the places where the industrialization, the profit and the benefit concentrate, that kind of, you know, two-sided coin of the global economy, that's a multi-scalar thing. We have peripheries in the US. We have hinterlands or kind of resource extractive zones within the US. You can go to Cancer Alley in Louisiana. You can go to the Gulf of Mexico. You can go, you know, to the Dakotas and fracking. I mean, you can go all over the US and find places. Again, we are the number one ONG producer, where especially for fossil capitalism, there are a lot of frontline communities. And now we have this growing mining sector on top of that. We have a reopened rare earth mine in California. We have the lithium mine under construction in Nevada. We have a bunch of mines that were just fast-tracked by the Trump government. So, but the thing is, those communities, right, are exactly as you said in the Global South. They're not exactly, I don't want to over-exaggerate, they're not as poor, they're not as subject to violence, et cetera, but they are receiving the environmental harms without always getting the immediate, you know, social, environmental, and climate benefits of those technologies. And so I think that inequality of core and periphery is multi-scalar, you know, it's at sort of every level, and it's going to be increasingly closer to home and harder to ignore. It's not an exotic over there problem with geopolitics and state capitalism and onshoring. Lots of societies on Earth are going to confront this extractive dilemma.
2: That's a good place to leave it. Thea, thank you so much again for coming on the program. And I feel like we did actually talk about your book this time, which is a positive. The book is Extraction, The Frontiers of Green Capitalism. We really love having you on. So anytime you want to come back, we look forward to it.
0: I'd be happy to come back, argue a little more, hear more about Marx and Mises and Keynes and whoever else Danny wants to bring up at me. And, you know, the green dictator AOC of our future. It's all interesting to me.
2: Inshallah. All right.
0: Indeed.
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11: Planes operated by the humanitarian group Brothers to the Rescue were down north of the Cuban coast, killing four people. The Justice Department has just announced the indictment of Cuba's former leader, Raul Castro, and other top officials. President Trump saying a short time ago,
12: "This was a big, I think it was a very big moment for people that, not only Cuban Americans, but people that came from Cuba, that want to go back to Cuba, people that want to see their family in Cuba."
11: Acting Attorney General Todd Blanche saying,
13: "Today's indictment, while it does not bring back the murdered victims, it makes a statement. The United States government has not forgotten these innocent men who were shot out of the sky."
11: CBS's Christian Benavides in Miami.
14: "This is an incredibly momentous day for Cuban Americans who, for many decades, have demanded change on the island, and for the past three decades have demanded justice for the three Americans and one U.S. resident who were killed by the Cuban regime."
11: The U.S. military says it boarded an Iranian-flagged commercial oil tanker in the Gulf of Oman that was suspected of trying to violate the American blockade. U.S. Central Command says that the MT Celestial Sea was searched and redirected. CBS's Jim Krasula has details of new legal action related to January 6th.
15: Two police officers who helped defend the U.S. Capitol during the January 6th riot have filed a lawsuit. They hope to block anyone from getting payouts from nearly $2 billion of taxpayers' money, part of a legal settlement fund for people who claim to be victims of politically motivated prosecutions.
11: Over 860 personnel have been assigned to the Sandy Fire in the Simi Valley area, and air and ground resources from across Southern California have been sent to help with the firefight. CBS News Los Angeles's Tina Patel.
16: Firefighters have made progress. They now have 15% containment on the fire. They say it's still hovering at just about 1,700 acres that have burned. It did not grow significantly overnight.
11: The Bain Fire in Riverside County has burned over 1,300 acres. A new study finds the home ownership gap between Gen Z and baby boomers has never been wider. CBS's Michael Wallace.
17: Clever Real Estate says 73.1% of baby boomers own homes compared to 4.5% of millennials. Bankrate principal analyst Ted Rossman says millennials have it tough.
18: Higher education costs, childcare costs, they're really facing higher costs throughout their financial lives.
17: He says home prices are still outpacing inflation, which is keeping mortgage rates above 6%.
18: It's really a double whammy for the prospective buyer.
17: Rossman says more young people are teaming up with family or even friends to buy homes. Michael Wallace, CBS News.
11: Stocks are up on Wall Street. This is CBS News.
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11: Jell-O is getting a line of products made without synthetic colors or artificial sweeteners. 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
24: been around for a long time, but now comes Jell-O Simply. Pre-made gelatin made with fruit and vegetable juice and 25% less sugar than regular Jell-O. Three flavors, orange, raspberry lemonade, and blueberry. Kraft Heinz plans to expand Jell-O Simply in August to include vanilla and chocolate instant pudding and banana and strawberry gelatin mixes. The company pledged last year to remove artificial dyes from its products by 2027. Steve Kathan, CBS News.
11: Samsung Electronics Labor Union says it'll hold off on a planned strike and put a tentative wage deal with management to a vote. Last night's announcement alleviates concerns about the operation of the world's largest memory chip maker. Jennifer Kuiper, CBS News.
25: Almost home. A Major General Greg Knight, former Vermont Adjutant General for the stations of Radio Vermont. You're about to hear the 10th in our series about the Vermont Army National Guard 1st Battalion 172nd Armored deployment to Iraq from June 2005 to June 2006, known as Task Force Saber. April in Ramadi was the beginning of spring and a continuation of the Anbar Awakening, the time when American and allied Sunni tribal forces began our counter to the Al-Qaeda dominance of Al-Anbar province. The awakening, though promising, was still subject to the insurgent assassinations of local leaders, extortion, terrorism, and shifting loyalties that we had endured over the past 10 months. On many days, it seemed like it was one step forward, two steps back. Despite the promise and real gains made by the Anbar Awakening, the city of Ramadi remained a bastion of the insurgency, rife with extremist ideology and foreign fighters coming in from the poorest borders of Iraq. Al-Qaeda remained a powerful influence. The conflict in Ramadi was as much information operations as it was kinetic combat operations. Constant attacks on convoys, disrupting governance and terrorizing the population, undermined our efforts to stabilize the area and truly establish effective civil governance in Al-Anbar province. Information operations, the short version, is using all information-related capabilities to gain an advantage over an adversary. In this, Al-Qaeda and other affiliated insurgent groups had the edge. We were just learning the importance of influence operations, and our efforts were rudimentary and clumsy compared to those of the insurgents. They understood the culture, spoke the language, and used every attack to highlight the perception we were ineffective at countering them. It was disheartening, to say the least. But we were learning. While our operations focused on the outskirts of the city of Ramadi, not subject to the incredible saturation of roadside bombs and other booby traps, our units were not immune to them. We had become much better at countering them, but also understood that in the city center of Ramadi, there were areas that were categorized as no-go zones. U.S. and Iraqi forces just didn't go there. I suppose that made us more fortunate, as we were still able to conduct patrols, interdict IED emplacement teams, and detain suspected insurgents. We were expanding dismounted patrols in areas we previously had been unable to penetrate, like Juzira and Zangora, establishing a foothold to counter insurgent actions. That was the only way to maintain operational control of an area, and we didn't have enough personnel to do it on a large scale. We were still pre-surge, with not enough resources to grow this effort. We were also in the last third of our deployment, and any thoughts of home and safety had to be pushed aside to focus on the task at hand. Mission first. The soldiers of Task Force Sabre had to maintain their diligence. Failure to remain watchful meant almost certain injury or death. We had learned that at great cost. Complacency kills. We needed to finish the job by setting the conditions for the follow-on units destined to replace us. They would come with more resources and combat power, part of the surge to defeat a resilient and determined enemy firmly ensconced in the city of Ramadi. While we were almost home, the last 2 months in Ramadi would feel like an eternity. Next month's episode is called Conflagration. This is Major General Greg Knight for the stations of Radio Vermont.

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2: From the Nation magazine, this is Start Making Sense. I'm John Wiener. Later in the show, this week's polls and this week's primaries have nothing but bad news for Trump and his followers. John Nichols has our analysis. What is to be done now to counter Donald Trump? Even though the Supreme Court has pretty much done away with the Voting Rights Act, Democrats still seem like we're going to win control of the House and maybe the Senate this November. But Trump will still be president until January 20th, 2029, and we'll be able to veto any law a Democratic Congress passes. So what is to be done? Daniel Squadron has a strategy. It's a really good one. Focus on winning legislatures in the states, because state legislatures have a lot of power in America. He's the co-founder and co-executive director of the States Project and a former state senator in New York. Now he's got a new book out. It's called The Fourth Branch, How State Government Can Save Our Union. Daniel Squadron, welcome back.
3: Thank you so much. It's great to be here.
2: You say state legislatures have a lot of power. How much power do they have?
3: More than just about any of your listeners could possibly imagine. In fact, if you think of whatever domestic policy issue you most care about, odds are a lot of folks thought about civil rights or the existence of our democracy, energy costs or climate change, minimum wages or clean air and water, gun safety.
2: How about healthcare?
3: I would say in the last 15 years, states have done more harm or good on those issues than Congress has. So, of course, to take healthcare, we know that Obamacare was a seminal achievement. But you know that a large part of it, maybe the largest part, which was the expansion of Medicaid to many more people, required states to act. Today, sitting here 17 years after it passed, there are still nearly 100 million Americans who are not benefiting from Obamacare, from that expansion of Medicaid, because states have failed to act.
2: Well, now it's time for your Minnesota moment. That's news from my hometown of St. Paul that you won't get from Sean Hannity. Minnesota shows what you can do with a trifecta. In the midterms of 2022, the DFL, which is what we call the Democratic Party in Minnesota, the Democratic Farmer Labor Party, the DFL flipped the state Senate and maintained their majority in the state House. Before this, the legislature had been under what they call split control for a decade. Minnesota had already

0: gains, the restoration of voting rights for convicted felons, new protections for abortion rights, and a trans refugee law that protects trans children traveling to Minnesota to receive gender-affirming care when they're coming from states that would punish them. That's what you can do with a trifecta.
1: And this is a story that actually is mostly untold and overlooked. There's all of this stuff happening, stuff that will give you hope, stuff that will make you concerned, stuff that makes you think. And it's happening in the States and no one's talking about it. And the book is really about that, the power of states to do these kinds of things, but also something else that I learned in my decade as a state lawmaker, which is the decisions for whether these things are happening or not are largely made by the narrowest special interests that are in the Capitol every day, and sort of the chance of people's individual personalities, which are much less muted in the state legislative context than the national context, lack of focus. And then more than anything, that tiny numbers of people getting involved change the outcome. That Minnesota majority was both won and lost in both cases, because it was won in 2022, and then unfortunately we lost the House majority in 2024, by just a few hundred votes, a few hundred people. The campaigns for the entire effort for a whole legislative chamber are less than a single congressional district. If people focus on this and do something about it, the opportunity to have an impact is right there for them.
0: But what about Virginia? Virginia, we won a trifecta a few months ago. Abigail Spanberger became governor. Democrats won control of both houses in the state legislature. They followed the plan. They passed a redistricting initiative to bring to the voters that would change the state constitution to empower the voters to create four new Democratic districts for the House of Representatives. The referendum passed. But then, I think you remember this, the state Supreme Court of Virginia overturned that referendum on an obscure technicality, so Virginia will not have four new Democratic representatives in Washington next year. Maybe they'll have two. So what about Virginia? We got a trifecta, but it did not succeed in redistricting because of the state Supreme Court. And then we learned that in Virginia, the state Supreme Court is selected by the state legislature. So how did we get here?
1: That's a story that started when Donald Trump, President Trump, personally called Texas state lawmakers right around the horrible tragedy at Camp Mystic on the Guadalupe River and used that as an excuse with Greg Abbott to come in and change the maps in Texas to increase the number of Republicans that would go to Congress in the middle of a decade. That was the starting point, and it became an arms race. As you point out, the Virginia state lawmakers, including the House, just a few days before every member was on the ballot, and before it, that decision was decided wrongly, decided to do something about this and give Virginia voters the chance to restore fairness to the congressional map. As you point out, a wildly politicized Virginia court did something that is basically unprecedented, which is nullified the votes of 3 million Virginians after they had voted. Here's what's wild about that if you think of the power of states. The reason that court had a 4-3 highly politicized majority is in the 2021 Virginia legislative elections, there was a one-seat majority for Republicans that confirmed the justice that cast the deciding vote. If that one seat in the Virginia legislature in 2021 had gone differently, then there would have been a different outcome, and the legislature would have succeeded in offsetting the power of Donald Trump. Donald Trump wants to centralize power. Donald Trump, unlike Ronald Reagan, wants to take power from states if it can undermine our democracy. He wants to give power back to states if it can undermine our democracy. That's his goal. But you know the only folks effectively pushing back against this? State lawmakers. And it's not always going to succeed, but it is where things are happening and failing in this country.
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3: I have another what about. What about the states where Republicans have a trifecta? Republicans have been much better at this over the last couple of decades. I think you know about this too, at winning trifectas. Right now there are about 23 states with Republican trifectas. What does the States Project have to say about them?
4: The reason Republicans and conservatives have overperformed in states for the last 50 years is they made the choice to overperform in states. The same guy, and I talk about this in the book, the same guy who founded the Heritage Foundation founded ALEC, the American Legislative Exchange Council, Paul Weyrich. And you know, he wasn't even trying to just get Republican power. He was an ideologue who was upset about Barry Goldwater losing the presidency. He was upset about the Voting Rights Act and the Great Society. And he was upset about Vatican II, the modernization of the Catholic Church. And he wanted to bring back a conservatism and a traditionalism through American government and built institutions that are creating outsized power in states for that movement, because he and his membership and allies focused on it. We have to do the same if we're going to get back to reflecting the people's will in the country.
3: And one of the things the States Project can do is run candidates to break up the trifectas in those Republican states. We're not going to get a Democratic trifecta, but in some of those, we can prevent Republicans from getting a trifecta.
4: Absolutely. And in fact, in places like Arizona and Michigan, also gubernatorial elections, and I hope those go well from my point of view, but it could be the only thing that prevents those states from becoming trifectas that I really fear in 2028 could undermine a free and fair presidential election. I think that if you take Donald Trump and J.D. Vance at their word, they would prefer that these elections get decided before anyone votes. I think the Virginia court just gave us even further evidence of that. And so you need to be fighting. And there are, you know, people talk about who wins the presidency. What about whether we have a well-administered election with fair election laws? That's going to be decided by who's in power in Arizona. Let's talk about swing states. Arizona and Michigan and North Carolina with the supermajority in the legislature, and Wisconsin and Minnesota and Georgia, though that's a tough one, but worth fighting for. This is where the country's future gets drawn.
3: Yeah, let's talk about priorities for right now. My priority is my home state of Minnesota. In the state Senate, the DFL, the Democrats, right now have a one-seat majority, 34 to 33. They have to defend every seat and maybe win another couple. In the state House, there's a tie. And under the Minnesota state constitution, the lieutenant governor does not have the power to break a tie. So Republicans in Minnesota in the state house can block everything. For example, they've blocked the state legislature from investigating ICE for killing Renee Good and Alex Pretty. Republicans in the Minnesota legislature have blocked that. That's my top priority for the states, winning back the Minnesota trifecta. Remind us again what yours are.
4: Well, Minnesota is certainly on that list. Wisconsin has had Republican control now for years and is more competitive than it's ever been in the state Senate and the state House. You could have a trifecta in Wisconsin that would fix all sorts of laws that, yeah, you may remember when Governor Scott Walker came in, changed it. Arizona is a legislature that has been Republican for many of your listeners' whole lifetimes. And the Republican Party in Arizona has become ever more extreme. And that is a place where you have incredible legislative leadership on the Democratic side that has been knocking at the door, has been within a couple of seats, and I think can get over the top. You know, we talked about Minnesota and how they lost their trifecta. The other state that lost its trifecta in 2024 is Michigan. And in Michigan, you have a bare majority, 19-18, for Democrats in the state Senate. In the House, Republicans flipped it and have a cushion. But it is possible to win back the House there. And there you have a messy three-way governor's race where it's sort of unclear what will happen. And so the legislature there is both a sword and a shield. Remember, Michigan is the state where Donald Trump invited the, at the time, Republican leaders of both chambers of the legislature to the Oval Office after the 2020 election and said, block certification of your state's votes. If you do that, we will be able to undo the results of this election. January 6th and everything that happened after was only because one of them refused. But Michigan is where the future of the country goes through. North Carolina, Josh Stein has been a great governor. He's been facing, sort of depending on the vote, a supermajority that has overridden a number of his vetoes on some terrible stuff. We've got to get rid of those supermajorities so that the great Democratic leadership of the legislature can partner with Governor Stein to stop bad things and actually start forcing negotiation for some good ones. I'm a little bit with states as I am with my children. Among those, which is my favorite, John? Yes.
3: Okay. There's one other reason to focus on elections to state legislatures. Didn't Obama start in the state legislature of Illinois?
4: State Senator Barack Obama, State Assembly Member Hakeem Jeffries, State Assembly Member Chuck Schumer, State Senator Franklin Delano Roosevelt, State Assemblyman Theodore Roosevelt. I'm focusing on New Yorkers here, but it's not just.
3: Okay.
4: The bench for the country and the future of the country starts in state legislatures. I can't leave out House Representative Abraham Lincoln, of course.
3: Okay. Thank you for that. Yes. I also want to ask about the money. The state's project raises money to fund these candidates. But in my understanding, most candidates, when you give them money, they hire consultants. The consultants say, spend money on TV ads, digital ads. There's no really good evidence that this kind of advertising wins undecided voters. What about wasting that money? What about spending that money wisely? I think this is something you've thought about, too.
4: A whole lot. I mean, I have spent my career in politics and government, and as a result, I've gained a healthy skepticism that campaigns do much of anything. They do, but skepticism is healthy and appropriate. I know because I got into office originally in my late 20s, running against a 30-year incumbent into the state Senate, a race I had no business winning by knocking on nearly 10,000 doors personally. And that is a wildly potent way to do things in state legislatures because the districts are smaller. But it's not what consultants tell you to do because there's no fee. And so they tell you to sit in your dark room and just make phone calls to donors out of state, especially. The state's project tries to make it easy for candidates to go out and focus on the folks who they should be thinking about, the ones who are going to hire them or fire them, their voters. Candidate door knocking is hugely important. But it is also true, and we have to say this, that because of how parties work and are focused in Washington, D.C., the campaign infrastructure and the campaign spending on things like TV ads and other paid communication and earned communication, talking to the media, is vastly underdeveloped at the state level. And so at the States Project, we've just tried to create enough of a set of best practices so that folks know that the money they contribute to the States Project contributes to state legislative campaigns, will be spent well. There's no reason these campaigns should be run less professionally than competitive congressional races. They're every bit as important. And so we've done enormous research to get away from the assumptions. And it really does hearten you. When you get past the myths in politics, and I try to do this in the last section of the book, and you start to see what really matters, you actually see what matters is like good politics. Like the best kind of volunteer is someone who actually has credibility in the district. If you don't, you should probably be out raising money outside of the district to help people in the district do well. I like that idea. Mm-hmm. Or knocking on doors, going to the voters, or the idea that we're not looking for a single savior here. We're looking to build coalitions across folks to have governing power to do something. I find all of those ideas inspiring and empowering.
3: One last thing about your new book, The Fourth Branch. The foreword to this book is written by Sarah Jessica Parker of Sex in the City. Now, I know she's a Democrat. I remember she endorsed Kamala Harris. You don't hear a lot from her about politics. How did you get her to write the foreword to this book?
4: First of all, really so grateful. And she did a great job with it. You know, she is so focused on trying to figure out how people can have an impact. She talks about this in the foreword. You know, she grew up in Ohio and was really, you know, grew up in a house where it was about having an impact. And the hardest thing about getting her to write the foreword is she says, you know, people shouldn't listen to me in politics. People should do the thing that will have the biggest impact for them. And I'm just really grateful that she's determined that focusing on states with whatever your value system is the place to have the biggest impact. And I certainly can't speak for her, but that's what she talked about in the foreword, and I'm so grateful that she did.
3: Daniel Squadron, co-founder of the States Project, online at statesproject.org. That's States Project, one word. He's also author of the new book, The Fourth Branch, How State Government Can Save Our Union. Daniel, thanks for all your work, and thanks for talking with us today.
4: Thanks for having me.
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5: The following is an Act 181 protest song written and sung by former Lieutenant Governor Brian Doobie.

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1: CBS News Brief. The Justice Department unseals an indictment linking Cuba's former leader, Raul Castro, to the 1996 shootdown of humanitarian planes. Florida Republican Congressman Mario Diaz-Balart.
2: We expect that the day of justice is finally arriving.
1: Two officers in the January 6th riot sue to block the Justice Department's anti-weaponization fund, which was created as part of a settlement between President Trump and the federal government.
3: We're reimbursing those people for their legal fees and for their costs and for anybody involved, but they destroyed people.
1: A brush fire that started Monday in California's Simi Valley area has grown to nearly 17,000 acres, but is now 15% contained. This woman lives in the area.
4: The flames were raging. It was really scary. It looked like, you know, the fires of hell, actually.
1: CBS News Brief, I'm Jennifer Kuiper.
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5: For today's political update, we turn to John Nichols. Of course, he's executive editor of The Nation. We reached him today somewhere on the road between Detroit and Toledo. John, welcome back.
6: It's great to be with you, John.
5: Well, the latest New York Times Siena poll found that Trump's approval rating has hit an all-time low. Their headline was, "A Crack in the Polling Floor Puts Trump in New Territory." And the Times poll is, of course, the most authoritative, the most respected poll we have. They found Americans disapprove of Trump's handling of every issue. Worst of all was his handling of the cost of living. Just 28% of the public approve of Trump's efforts. 69% disapprove. Of course, this is a time when gas prices have reached historic highs because of Trump's war with Iran. And during a Q&A with reporters last week, I'm sure you noticed this. Trump was asked, "When you're negotiating with Iran, Mr. President, to what extent are Americans' financial situations motivating you to make a deal?" And without hesitating, he answered, quote, "Not even a little bit. I don't think about Americans' financial situation. I don't think about anybody," close quote, the president of the United States. Now, that's certainly a no-no for any politician. Was it just a slip-up?
6: That was a pretty honest expression of where Donald Trump's head is at. I think at this point, it's working not at all for him. When you're down at a 28% approval rating on the issue that people vote on, and remember, Carville was right, it's the economy, stupid. And when you're barely got a quarter of the people on your side, you ought to be spending all of your time trying to reconnect, right? Trying to let them know that you feel their pain, at the very least that you care about them. To say something like that at this point in a midterm election year, I think is something that is jaw-dropping, and also that it really does have the potential to show up in ads and in speeches and in debates going forward. I think it's something that a lot of Democrats will seek to attach to their Republican opponents.
5: The New York Times poll also asked about the generic congressional ballot. That's the question: if the election were held now, would you vote for the Democrat or the Republican? At this point, the Democratic lead has expanded to 11 points in the New York Times poll. Among independents, Democrats lead the generic ballot by 18 points. Is that big?
6: That's real big. I've been watching these, the generic polls for a very, very long time. And look, I think you have to be careful with the generic poll because it doesn't take in local factors and the quality of candidates and things like that. But when you get to these kinds of numbers, when you enter into the double digits, that is the underpinning. It always has been the underpinning for a wave election.
5: There was a Senate Republican primary in Louisiana this weekend where the incumbent Republican Senator Bill Cassidy was defeated because Trump came out against him. Now, a lot of our friends think the defeat of Bill Cassidy in the Louisiana Senate Republican primary is unfortunate since it will make Republican politicians even less likely to cross Trump than before. Cassidy got only 25% of the Republican vote, pretty incredible for an incumbent. He had voted to impeach Trump and opposed him on some key personnel nominations. But, you know, I'm not sure I agree. It's unfortunate if more Republicans tie themselves tightly to the most unpopular president in American history, because that gives the Democrats a better chance of winning. What do you think?
6: I think you're right, John. Look, Bill Cassidy was not just defeated, he was wiped out. 75% of primary voters voted against him. He didn't come in second, he came in third. And for an incumbent senator, that's a pretty hard thing to accomplish. And you know, I think part of the challenge here is that Cassidy tried to kind of walk that thin line between opposing Trump on some very big things like impeachment, but also voting with Trump on some very big things like Robert F. Kennedy Jr.'s nomination to head Health and Human Services. So at the end of the day, Cassidy, he gave nobody anything, right? He didn't give the Trump people what they wanted. He didn't give, you know, people who are opposed to Trump what they wanted. And so he's running basically on his personality, which I don't think got him very far in Louisiana. Now, that doesn't necessarily translate every place, but when you combine it with the message from Indiana about a week or so ago where they had primaries there, and you had a group of Republican senators who had state senators who had opposed Trump, and Trump came in a very big way against them, and most of them lost. In fact, most of them lost pretty badly. What you get is this signal that the Republican Party is coalescing around Trump. You maybe see surprises. There may be an individual who, you know, beats the curve or whatever. But by and large, the message is very, very powerful. Now, what that means is that to get through their primaries and even to get the level of support they're going to want from Trump and from the party going into the fall elections, these Republicans are not going to break from him. It's very unlikely that they're going to put distance between themselves and Trump. That's devastating because at this point, when you've got that generic ballot we just talked about, they need to be doing a lot of work to kind of build their appeal outward. Instead, they're being drawn inward. So I do think it is very beneficial for the Democrats that Republicans are being given no space in which to moderate their positions. And in fact, one of the subtleties of this is that Trump is so punishing as a political player that I would suggest to you that there are Republicans, even in safe districts, who have won their primaries, right? And don't face a challenge from Trump this year, who might still be thinking, well, you know, in 2028, he might go against me in a primary then. And for those who want to hang on to their seats, right, you know, in the primary at least, I think the breaks from Trump will be very rare. What that spells out to is a message from the Republican Party that just is very much base-oriented at a time when their base is much smaller than it was.
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5: And there's one more incumbent Republican senator who Trump isn't supporting. John Cornyn of Texas. This is the big news of the weekend. This is in Texas. There's a Republican primary coming up this week. Trump finally made his pick, and he endorsed not the incumbent John Cornyn. He endorsed the challenger, the state attorney general, Ken Paxton. What did John Cornyn do to lose Trump's support? Did he vote for to impeach the president?
6: No, John Cornyn did very, very, very, very little to offend the president. But John Cornyn is a very traditional career politician, a very traditional senior Republican senator. He's part of a leadership there. And frankly, Trump doesn't like the Republican leadership in the Senate. They give him almost everything he wants, his nominees and all sorts of other things. But they've resisted things like getting rid of the filibuster. At least in some circumstances, they have shown a little bit of caution on even a couple of judicial nominees and things like that. And so the end result is that Trump just doesn't like him. Now, this is one of those places, though, where the analysis of how Trump does politics becomes fascinating, because he, in this case, isn't merely opposing Cornyn because Cornyn has crossed him. He is opposing Cornyn because there's quite a bit of evidence that Paxton, who is just a wild-eyed populist, you know, right-wing extreme populist, but also an incredibly scandal-plagued, incredibly controversial figure, that Paxton is doing well in that Republican primary. And so there is a decent amount of evidence that Trump got in not to shift the result of the primary, but to get ahead of the curve, right? Mm-hmm. To be there with the guy who might well upend a Republican incumbent. That's a lot of kind of complex internal thinking, you know, really spending almost all of your life thinking about what's going on within the Republican Party of Texas at a time when a lot of people would suggest Trump should be thinking outward, right? About, you know, how do you get beyond the base to appeal to more people? Yeah. And there's one final thing why this becomes a big deal. Cornyn has had some ability to attract at least a small portion of suburban, kind of what might somehow be called moderate, although they're really very conservative Republicans. There is a analysis in Texas, and I think a reasonable one, that suggests that there are just enough of those kind of suburban Republicans who will either stay home or might even cross over to vote for the Democrat, James Tallarico, that backing Paxton has the potential to make the Texas seat more winnable for the Democrats, which is really an incredible thing.
5: I wanted to ask, but since Tallarico has actually been a little bit ahead in the polls for the last couple of weeks, it's pretty clear he's going to be running against Paxton, the most extreme and kind of crazy Republican. Dare we hope that the Democrats could elect a senator in Texas for the first time in, what, 40 years?
6: Oh, it's a very, very long time. In fact, you got to go back to the 90s to when the Democrats won any statewide races and Senate even a more complex and more challenging circumstance. Look, I think, yes, you dare. And I'll say why you dare.
5: Please.
6: Remember that in the equivalent election of Trump's first term, which was 2018, the midterm that year, Beto O'Rourke went out with a very determined message and a very determined campaign. He didn't cut corners. He actually, you know, ran as a relatively progressive challenger to Ted Cruz. O'Rourke got, you know, in the 48% range. He actually did very, very well. And he clearly cut into that, swing vote a little bit more effectively than any of his predecessors had. Texas has changed some over the years. The population keeps shifting. There's all sorts of dynamics. There's a lot of evidence that the Latinx vote is actually more enthusiastic now toward the Democrats than they were a few years ago. I mean, that has shifted back and forth, but there seems to be some real shifting toward the Democrats this year. So Tallarico, who is a unique candidate with a unique message, but one that is sort of tailored to Texas, has the potential. I mean, and boy, when you put Texas on the list, what this means is that both parties are going to have to pour immense energy into Texas, a state with dozens of media markets. I mean, it is a very expensive place to run. That's kind of the last thing the Republicans needed at this point. So it's hard for the Democrats, too. But for the Republicans to have to be battling to keep Texas at a point when you've got all these other problems, that's a mess.
5: Well, I also want to ask you about this so-called settlement of Trump's lawsuit against the IRS. Trump announced he was dropping his lawsuit against the IRS, suing the IRS. In exchange for that, the Attorney General of the United States agreed to create a fund to pay $1.8 billion. He's calling it the Anti-Weaponization Fund, and it's going to be paid not to Trump, but to who exactly, and how is this going to work?
6: No, the Trump and his allies and friends and political, anybody who might have faced a legal investigation, legal challenge along the way. Now, where this becomes problematic is, first and foremost, don't assume that Trump doesn't get a piece of this action at some point down the line, or his family, you know, or people associated with him. But what this does is it circumvents the courts. It creates a what I think can fairly be referred to as a slush fund. In the Department of Justice, which, by the way, is in a pretty chaotic position anyway, because we had the resignation of an attorney general. We've got, you know, we still have a process by which you got to sort of shape things up there as regards leadership. But here's the interesting element of it. I think voters will understand that as just taking money and putting it into a slush fund. And for the base of the Republican Party, for the Trump folks who do think that the Department of Justice and other agencies were weaponized against them, they'll like that. But that's not a broadly held universal view. And so I do think that in this midterm election year, you end up in a situation where I could see a Democrat running against a Republican incumbent saying, you know, give me this seat. I'll vote to defund the slush fund. Right. Or we will do oversight on the Department of Justice and make sure that's not abused. And it feeds into a much broader narrative. The fact of the matter is this particular fund isn't going to be central to the debate. But the notion that there is a great deal of corruption, the notion that the federal government has become a vehicle by which not just Donald Trump and his family, but their associates, and by where a military industrial complex and so many other corporate entities seem to be massively enriching themselves because of policies and because of, you know, a lack of oversight. This is something that I think has potential to be a very resonant issue in 2026. And boy, when you add that to all the other factors, this is a part of that.
5: One last thing. There's still almost 6 months to go before the midterms, and lots of things can happen in 6 months in American politics. Trump could bring peace to the Middle East. We could have lower gas prices at the pump. We could have an end to the inflation of food costs. Then people might change their minds and decide, he hasn't been so bad. Do you think Trump will change between now and the midterms?
6: You know, it is always within the realm of possibility. But you know, I've heard talk that there are in some cases where when you get to be around 80, you don't change as much as maybe when you're 20. 2026 is shaping up as a strikingly good year for the Democrats. However, I've covered the Democrats for long enough to say, let's wait till November before we make any final judgments.
5: John Nichols, read him at thenation.com. John, thanks for talking with us today.
6: Thank you so much. It's always good to be with you, John.
5: Start Making Sense, a podcast from The Nation magazine, is recorded at our upstairs studio in Los Angeles. Renee Reynolds is our associate producer. Alan Minsky is our producer. Ricky D'Ambrose is executive producer. Bhaskar Sunkara is president of The Nation. Katrina Vandenhoevel is editor and publisher of The Nation. 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I'm John Wiener. Thanks for listening.

0: Are you worried about the Medicaid cutoffs? You're not alone. 15 million people in the United States are at risk of losing Medicaid following Congress's decision to end pandemic protections for the program. In Vermont, 30,000 people could be pushed off the benefits cliff, facing the choice of becoming uninsured or buying a private insurance plan with high copays and deductibles. It doesn't have to be this way. Under Vermont law, the state must ensure that all residents have access to quality health services at costs that are affordable. 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
3: I'm Jennifer Kuiper. Cuba's 94-year-old former leader Raul Castro is indicted on charges including conspiracy to kill U.S. nationals and four counts of murder. President Trump is praising the U.S. indictment of Castro.
4: This was a very big moment.
5: The president speaking to reporters at Joint Base Andrews, saying the people of Cuba want former Cuban President Raul Castro to be held accountable.
4: A lot of people have suffered very big, at levels that few people would understand.
5: The indictment was related to the 1996 shoot down of two small planes operated out of Florida by the Cuban exile group Brothers to the Rescue. Castro was Cuba's defense minister at the time. Linda Kenyon, CBS News, Washington.
3: Three Americans and one U.S. resident died in those shootdowns. Fire crews are making gains battling a wildfire in Southern California. The Sandy Fire in Simi Valley is 15% contained. Andrew Dowd with the Ventura County Fire Department.
6: We were able to put adequate resources in place to both attack the fire directly and provide structured defense. At this point, we can still confirm that there's one resident, one home that has been destroyed by the fire.
3: Dowd says about 43,000 people remain under evacuation orders. An Arizona prisoner convicted of killing another man by throwing gas at him and lighting a match has been put to death in the first of three executions planned this week around the U.S. Corrections officials say 63-year-old Leroy McGill received a lethal injection today for the 2002 killing of Charles Perez over a gun that was allegedly stolen from a North Phoenix apartment. Tens of millions of Americans are expected to travel this Memorial Day weekend, but they'll be digging deep to pay for it. CBS's Allison Keyes.
7: In Nashville, where Memorial Day celebrations are already in full swing, those flying and driving are already paying through the nose.
8: Yeah, the prices have really skyrocketed since we booked our tickets.
7: At NerdWallet, Sally French says people aren't traveling overseas or cross-country.
9: They're looking at what are those destinations that are maybe just 1 or 2 hours from where I live because they're not paying for those travel costs.
7: Allison Keyes, CBS News.
3: A new study finds modern medicine has a huge impact on human gut microbes. Gut microbial diversity is important to stronger immunity and improved digestion. Study author Maria Gloria Dominguez-Bello at Rutgers University.
10: The diversity in the gut is considered valuable because it provides redundancy of functions.
3: Bello found when doctors began treating a remote indigenous communities in the Amazon for river blindness, the villagers' gut microbial diversity declined, which can lead to inflammation, obesity, and gastrointestinal disorders. Stocks closed up on Wall Street. This is CBS News.
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3: A hit for the record books.
5: One swing and four runs.
14: Two outfielders look at themselves and don't find the baseball. Here comes James Wood, rounding third and heading home.
5: As heard on ESPN, 23-year-old Washington Nationals slugger James Wood blasted an inside-the-park grand slam against the Mets last night. The first for the majors since 2022. That cut the Mets' lead, eventually giving the Nats a comeback win. Wood's 379-foot drive came off the bat at 101 miles an hour, and he circled the bases in just over 15 seconds. Stacy Lynn, CBS News, Washington.
3: A seagull has left a lasting impression on King Charles III during his visit to Northern Ireland. The bird dropped a surprise on the king's suit jacket yesterday, splattering others around him, including members of the press. According to a witness, the king quipped that it was fortunate that it did not land on his head. Jennifer Kuiper, CBS News.
15: Good afternoon. I'm Bob Welch. 70, maybe a little bit warmer where you are, but the 70 at here outside the Radio Vermont studios. In fact, I think I'm going to go so far. I'm going to go on a limb. It might have been raining when that 70 reading came in, closer to 78 degrees, I think we will call it right here. And we're going to have a low temperature that's going to be headed into near 40 degrees tonight. Got a cold front coming on through. Tomorrow's high only near 60. We'll have the full forecast coming up in about 10 minutes here on WDEV's Afternoon News Service, and it is presented by our friends at Pete's Equipment. Sales and rentals for all your agricultural, farm, and forestry machinery. They're at 746 Brooklyn Street, Morrisville, and at Pete'sEquipmentVT.com. A report from Vermont State Auditor Doug Hoffer says the state could have saved nearly $8 million by employing a different method for assessing company performance before granting money to those companies. The study focused on the Vermont Employment Growth Incentive Program. The Times Argus reports that using actual growth rates of companies rather than industry averages would lead to lower incentive awards. The Vermont Economic Progress Council, which administers the program, disputes the finding. They underline the program's stable performance over the past 20 years. The findings have been published online. Vermont's Department of Housing and Community Development has announced three downtowns will receive over $260,000 in state funding for safety upgrades. Burlington will get $31,000 to enhance intersection safety along Church Street. Vergennes will get $104,000 to improve City Hall, while Morristown has been awarded $125,000. For new sidewalks, Milton's approved a revised school spending plan in a revote. The new plan includes the elimination of 8 full-time positions, reduced transportation services, and the use of $730,000 from the district's reserve. The projected property tax increase was lowered from nearly 10% to just under 3%. 8 more Vermont schools are set to vote on their budgets, with all spending plans required to be approved by July the 1st. Voters across New York State participated in local school budget proposals amid an ongoing state budget delay of nearly 2 months. NBC5 reports many districts crafted their budgets based on estimated state funding. They don't know what the actual funding will be. The Beekmantown School District's budget passed with a vote of 419 to 163. More funding for school buses was also on the ballot, with Beekmantown securing approval for 3 buses and Saranac Lake receiving $360,000 for 2 vehicles. However, the Ausable Valley Central School District's proposed budget was rejected by nearly 150 votes, primarily due to a planned 12% tax increase that required a supermajority for approval. Passengers landing at Burlington International Airport are reporting what they consider to be long wait times from landing to getting their luggage, especially during nighttime flights. Channel 3 reports complaints include waits of over 20 minutes. to reach gates, and up to an hour and a half for luggage retrieval. Airport spokesperson Jeff Bartley acknowledges the peak activity around midnight can contribute to delays, but notes that 15 minutes does not typically signify a long wait at an airport. He attributed some of the issues to factors outside the airport's control, including gate assignments and staffing provided by airlines, which can stretch resources thin during busy periods. Delta Airlines responded that they are adequately staffed for their operations at Burlington, but did not disclose complaint numbers. We'll take a look at your drive coming up in a minute here at WDEV.
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15: It's 410 on WDEV. Taking a look at your drive on this Wednesday afternoon, feeling kind of muggy. The temperature is a little bit cooler than it was yesterday. And with that in mind, the hot that the workers are dealing with out there doing the road work, and there's plenty of it. Some of it is in the process of tapering off, but not quite on Route 14 between Barry by the cemetery and up the hill. And eventually the project to resurface and repave Route 14 will continue right on up to the junction of Route 2 in East Montpelier. But right now the slowdown appears to be sort of halfway in between those two points and tapering off as the workday draws closer to a close. There is a night work that you should be expecting on Route 302 between Sherwood Drive in Montpelier and Highland Avenue in Berlin. That work will start at 6 o'clock and run until 6 in the morning. So if you're on there in the evening hours, expect delays. There is some sort of a road hazard reported. Interstate 89 southbound. This looks like it is just before the Middlesex exit, and in fact there's some work going on there, so there's a closed lane in there too, so that might slow things up on your way between Waterbury and Montpelier. And vehicle stopped on a shoulder, 89 southbound. That's between the Middlesex exit and the Montpelier exit. Steer clear of that. And to the Burlington area, lots of excitement there. We have a crash reported 89 southbound. This looks like it is just past 189. Again, this is Interstate 89 southbound. In fact, it looks like there's two crashes that we are watching to the south of exit 13, Interstate 89 southbound, that are just coming in here. And it's got stuff slowed up for a ways. Looks like it's slowed up to about exit 14, the downtown exit. And again, the crash scenes are to the south of exit 13. And if you want to get on 189, probably going to be a wait if you're headed south on 89 this afternoon. Shelburne Road is busy, no crashes, but it's busy. And we will take a look now at South Burlington Route 2, right by the stoplight by the airport, and get you slowed up there. And that the sort of crawling traffic extends to about Industrial Avenue in Williston. And, well, really, back to the Four Corners, Williston. We will take another look at this as it evolves on subsequent traffic updates. Another one coming up at 4:50 here on WDEV. As our news watch continues. AP Washington correspondent Sagar Magani reports two police officers who were injured during the Capitol riot are suing to block any payouts from a new Justice Department fund.
18: Two police officers who helped defend the Capitol during the January

0: through the line and engaged us in hand-to-hand combat.
1: And a hitman sent them.
2: The suit calls the fund an illegal slush fund that the president will use to finance the insurrectionists and paramilitary groups that commit violence in his name. Sagar Meghani, Washington.
3: The Trump administration stands criminal charges against former Cuban President Raul Castro.
4: Federal prosecutors have charged Castro with the 1996 downing of civilian planes operated by the Miami-based exile group Brothers to the Rescue. Acting Attorney General Todd Blanche.
5: For nearly 30 years, the families of four murdered Americans have waited for justice.
4: The charges include murder. Raul Castro was defense minister at the time. He is now 94 years old.
3: Things are falling apart in Congo as that rare type of Ebola spreads in an area long threatened by armed groups. CBS News correspondent Allison Keys.
6: The head of the WHO says the Ebola outbreak poses a low risk globally, but
7: WHO assesses the risk of the epidemic as the high at the national and regional levels.
6: The WHO says a vaccine to address this rare version of the virus won't be available for at least 6 to 9 months. Burials are ongoing, and families who often wash the bodies of loved ones themselves are now watching healthcare workers disinfect and bury the dead. Allison Keys, CBS News.
3: We are at 77 degrees outside our WDEV studios, and the radar looks like it's clear at the moment. It's going to change a little bit. Partly cloudy, a little near 40 tonight. Mostly cloudy for tomorrow. Increasing sun with a high near 60. Patchy frost, believe it or not. Thursday night into Friday. Yes, friends, Mother Nature can be weird at times in the month of May. Low down of 35 degrees for tomorrow night, and we will be warming back up to near 70 by the time Friday rolls around. Sunny skies on Friday, partly sunny with a high near 68 for Saturday, mostly cloudy with a chance for afternoon showers and a high near 60 by the time Sunday rolls around. Looking at the radar, we see nothing in Vermont, but to the south of Albany, there's a little bit of trouble on the weather map. If you're planning on making a getaway to the south and west, that's where most of the activity is. Right around central Pennsylvania, to the west of Philadelphia, and to the west of Washington, D.C., and Baltimore. That's where most of the thunderstorm activity is at this moment as the cold front starts to make its way on through, and a little bit of spotty drizzle around Rochester. Not too much excitement there, but that's what the bigger picture of the radar looks like at the moment. Temperatures around the region at 417. We have 68 degrees. It now is in Island Pond. Morrisville, 69. Barrie, 73. Burlington, 72. 70 in Plattsburgh. 76 Middlebury with 77 in White River Junction. Ticonderoga, 75 with 86. And a heat advisory at Logan Airport, Boston, and a severe thunderstorm watch. It's a watch for the greater New York area that posted for the area around the Westchester County Airport. And if you're, we had a story on a little bit earlier about wait times getting into the Burlington Airport. Of course, that's on a good day, and might be some interesting delays weather-related in the greater from the greater New York area affecting our area if you're expecting someone to land. And our WDEV News Watch continues. It's 418. A new poll finds that Americans are unhappier with President Trump's handling of the economy than they were a few months ago, but they're largely continuing to stand behind him as the war with Iran continues. About 6 in 10 Republicans approve of how Trump is handling the economy. That's according to an Associated Press poll. That's down from about 8 in 10 in February before the war began. And erosion isn't translating to his overall job approval. Roughly 7 in 10 Republicans approve of how he's handling the presidency, similar to earlier this year, and he's recovered some ground on immigration. The findings highlight Trump's strength within the Republican Party, even as economic frustration grows among some of his supporters. A new study finds the homeownership gap between Gen Z and baby boomers has never been wider.
8: Clever Real Estate says 73.1% of baby boomers own homes compared to 4.5% of millennials. Bank rate principal.

0: Well, analyst Ted Rossman says millennials have it tough.
1: Higher education costs, childcare costs, they're really facing higher costs throughout their financial lives.
0: He says home prices are still outpacing inflation, which is keeping mortgage rates above 6%.
1: It's really a double whammy for the prospective buyer.
0: Rossman says more young people are teaming up with family or even friends to buy homes. Michael Wallace, CBS News.
2: CBS News correspondent Jim Prasula reports on what some consider an unwelcome political decision.
3: Democratic Virginia Governor Abigail Spanberger has vetoed a measure that would have made the sale of recreational marijuana legal in the state next year. The move angered fellow Democrats, including State Senator Lasha Reese Aird.
4: Now we're left in a position of uncertainty and with many questions more than answers.
3: The governor's veto came after state lawmakers rejected changes she made to the bill. Jim Crisula, CBS News.
2: And former Massachusetts Congressman Barney Franks died at the age of 86. Here's Steve Kathan.
5: Barney Frank was a colorful and sometimes contentious politician.
6: Ma'am, trying to have a conversation with you would be like trying to argue with a dining room table. I have no interest in doing it.
5: Squaring off with a constituent in 2009, the Massachusetts Democrat served 16 terms in the House. Frank was one of the most prominent openly gay politicians in U.S. history. His most enduring legacy was the Dodd-Frank Act, the 2010 financial reform law that tightened oversight of banks and created the Consumer Financial Protection Bureau. Steve Kathan, CBS News.
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2: Before we get to sports here, an update on those two crashes that were on Interstate 89 southbound just to the south of Exit 13, the 189 exit. Apparently, they have both been cleared up, and traffic flow is back to normal through there now. Red Sox at Kansas City will take you there 6:40 right here. Colorado defenseman Cale Makar will miss game one of the Western Conference final against Vegas with an upper body injury. Coach Jared Bednar announced Makar was out after the morning practice and listed him as day-to-day. He left the ice holding his right arm following a collision late in Game 5 against Minnesota last Wednesday, but returned in the overtime win. Forward Arturi Lehkonen is expected to be in lineup tonight after missing the last two games of the Minnesota series with an upper body injury. Call it a comeback or chalk it up as a choke. Game 1 of the Eastern Conference Finals was both of the NBA. The New York Knicks wouldn't have been able to charge all the way back without the Cleveland Cavaliers collapsing. The Cavaliers led 93-71 with under 8 minutes to play before the Knicks outscored them 44-11 the rest of the way to win 115-104 in overtime. The only bigger fourth quarter playoff comeback in the last 30 years was when the Clippers rallied from 24 down to beat Memphis in Game 1 in 2012. That statistic courtesy of the Associated Press. Aaron Rodgers says his 22nd season in the NFL will be his last. The Pittsburgh Steelers quarterback says this is it when asked if he will retire at the end of the 2026 season. A 42-year-old Rodgers will spend it in Pittsburgh after signing a one-year deal to return to the Steelers just before the start of organized team activities. And the World Cup may be a multi-billion dollar global endeavor, but small locally owned businesses across the country are hoping to make a buck as well. As the U.S., Mexico, and Canada jointly host one of the world's biggest sporting events, there may be no better example than Kansas City, the smallest of USO cities. Betty Ray's is offering unique flavors of ice cream inspired by teams playing in the heartland. Other companies are selling apparel tied to the event. Multiple businesses are seizing the opportunity to join in and profit from the World Cup festivities. Take a look at Money News next on WDEV. It's 424.
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2: 425, the stock market bounced back today after pressure eased on Wall Street from the bond market and oil prices gave back some of their big gains. The S&P 500 up a full percent today to close up 79 points to 74.32. NASDAQ up 1.5% on the day, up nearly 400 points to close at 26,270. The Dow Jones Industrial Average closing up over the 50,000 mark, up 1.3% or 645 points today. Target, which embarked on a turnaround plan under its new CEO earlier this year, reported the biggest increase for a widely watched measure of quarterly sales in 4 years. The retail chain embarked earlier this year in a $6 billion plan to reverse three consecutive years of declining sales. CEO Michael Fiddelke says that he is cautiously optimistic. Fiddelke took over as chief executive in February. The company's remodeling stores and trying to reclaim its reputation for stocking stylish, affordable clothing. Target, one of the first major retailers to report financial results for February through April. Analysts will be listening for executives to comment on whether consumer behavior has changed due to surging fuel prices. Demand soaring for Israel's battle-tested weapons and military technology despite widespread condemnation by rights groups and the international community over the country's conduct in wars, particularly Gaza. Industry officials say even nations that have publicly criticized Israel are nonetheless quietly buying its military technology.
11: The cost of living is rising faster than your paycheck, and there is more pain in the pipeline. I'm Mark Hamrick with the BankRate.com Personal Finance Minute. New reports from both the retail and wholesale realm show that April inflation delivered a doubleheader gut punch to consumers. While retail prices jumped 0.6% on the month, the real concern now is at the wholesale level. Producer prices surged 1.4% in 1 month alone, driven by a spike in fuel and freight costs. Compared to a year ago, inflation at the wholesale level is up 6%. It now costs more to move goods, and those price hikes are sitting in the supply chain right now, headed toward your wallet. From the meat aisle to the monthly rent, the increases are broad-based, building upon already elevated price levels. This presents a massive challenge for newly confirmed Fed Chairman Kevin Warsh. He has a tough job on his hands as he tries to steer the economy through these surging costs without triggering a deeper slowdown. For more, check out Bankrate.com. I'm Mark Hammer.
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2: Don't you love a dumb criminal story? The kind of person that just gets themselves stuck in a situation and it's of their own making. Here's Michael Wallace.
0: Two Salinas police officers were getting their morning coffee at a shop on Main Street when they heard faint calls for help. Coffee shop employees said they had been hearing them too. After some searching, the officers realized the calls were coming from the wall between the coffee shop and the movie theater next door. Firefighters cut through the cinder block wall and rescued Isaac Valencia, who was jailed on suspicion of burglary. It's not clear how he ended up stuck in the wall. Michael Wallace, CBS News.
2: That story out of California. 12 hours stuck in that wall. Michael Wallace report there. Jim Krasula reports on another concern caused by warming temperatures.
3: Climate change is pushing starving gray whales in the San Francisco Bay in unusual numbers, where ship strikes killed at least 40% of the 21 whales found dead last year. Melting Arctic sea ice has disrupted their food chain, leaving malnourished whales to linger in the bay, crowded with ferries, cargo ships, and tankers during the animal's 12,000-mile migration.
2: And that was Jim Krasula on that. We have temperature of 77 degrees outside our WDEV studios. We are cooling down to near 40 tonight. Increasing sun tomorrow after a mostly cloudy start. We will reach a high near 60 degrees. And we have Red Sox baseball at Kansas City. We'll take you there at 6:40 right here on Vermont's news station, WDEV AM 550, FM 96.1, 98.3 in Montpelier, 101.9 from Island Pond, and on your smart speaker when you ask it to play WDEV Radio. Good afternoon, Wednesday, May the 20th, and the headlines on WDEV. The U.S. indicts 94-year-old former Cuban President Raul Castro for his role in a 1996 shoot-down of civilian planes killing four Americans. A state auditor's report says Vermont could have saved nearly $8 million by employing a different method for assessing company performance before granting money to them. And voters in New York participate in school budget proposals while the state budget is 2 months late.
13: CBS News Brief. The U.S. indicts former Cuban President Raul Castro in connection with the 1996 shooting down of two planes that left three Americans and one U.S. resident dead. Acting Attorney General Todd Blanche.
14: The United States and President Trump does not and will not forget its citizens.
13: An update from the Ventura County Fire Department's Andrew Dowd on the Sandy Fire in California's Simi Valley area.
15: 1,689 acres is the latest. We're at 15% containment. 869 firefighters currently engaged in this firefight.
13: Dowd says one house has been destroyed by the fire. President Trump delivers the commencement address at the U.S. Coast Guard Academy today as the U.S. is at war with Iran.
16: The only question is, do we go and finish it up, or are they going to be signing a document? Let's see what happens.
13: The president has told the cadets they are the nation's first defenders and first responders. CBS News Brief, I'm Jennifer Kuiper.
2: A report from Vermont State Auditor Duck Hoffer says the state could have saved nearly $8 million by employing a different method for assessing company performance before granting money to those companies. A study focused on the Vermont Employment Growth Incentive Program. A Times Argus reports that using actual growth rates of companies rather than industry averages would lead to lower incentive awards, according to the report that was released. The report has been published online. The Vermont Economic Progress Council, which administers that program, disputes the finding. They cite the program's stable performance over the past two decades. Vermont's Department of Housing and Community Development has announced three downtowns will receive over $260,000 in state funding for safety upgrades. Burlington will receive $31,000 to enhance intersection safety along Church Street. Virgins will get $104,000 to improve City Hall. Morristown has been awarded $125,000 for new sidewalks.
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2: Milton's approved a revised school spending plan in a revote. The new plan includes the elimination of 8 full-time positions, reduced transportation services, and the use of $730,000 from the district's reserve. The projected property tax increase was lowered from nearly 10% to just under 3%. 8 more Vermont schools are set to vote on their budgets, with all spending plans required to be approved by the 1st of July. Voters across New York State participated in local school budget proposals amid an ongoing state budget delay of nearly 2 months. NBC5 reports many districts crafted their budgets based on estimated state funding because they don't know the actual funding. A Beekmantown School District's budget passed on a vote of 419 to 163. More funding for new school buses was also on the ballot, with Beekmantown securing approval for 3 buses and Saranac Lake receiving $360,000 for 2 vehicles. However, the El Cibo Valley Central School District's proposed budget was rejected by nearly 150 votes, primarily due to a planned 12% tax increase that required a supermajority for approval. It's 4:35.
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2: Passengers landing at Burlington International Airport are reporting long wait times from landing to getting their luggage after they've gotten off the plane, especially during the night. Channel 3 reports complaints include waits of over 20 minutes to reach gates and up to an hour and a half for luggage retrieval. Airport spokesperson Jeff Bartley acknowledged the peak activity around midnight can contribute to delays, but noted that 15 minutes doesn't typically signify a long wait to get to a gate after landing in an airport. He attributed some of the issues to factors outside the airport's control, including gate assignments and staffing provided by airlines, which can stretch resources thin during busy periods. Delta Airlines responded that they are adequately staffed for their operations at Burlington, but did not disclose complaint numbers. An Arizona prisoner convicted of killing another man by throwing gasoline at him and lighting a match has been put to death in the first of 3 executions planned this week around the U.S. correction officials say. 63-year-old Leroy McGill received a lethal injection today for the 2002 killing of Charles Perez. Authorities say Perez and his girlfriend accused McGill of stealing a gun from a North Phoenix apartment before they were attacked. Girlfriend survived the attack, but Perez died in the hospital. 13 people have been executed to date this year. In the U.S., Tennessee and Florida are each scheduled to carry out an execution tomorrow. Trump administration's announced criminal charges against former Cuban President Raul Castro. CBS News correspondent Cammie McCormick.
21: Federal prosecutors have charged Castro with the 1996 downing of civilian planes operated by the Miami-based exile group Brothers to the Rescue. Acting Attorney General Todd Blanche.
22: For nearly 30 years, the families of 4 murdered Americans have waited for justice.
21: The charges include murder. Raul Castro was defense minister at the time. He is now 94 years old.
2: AP correspondent Charles Diladesma reports Israel's Benjamin Netanyahu has scolded a security minister for releasing videos taunting detained flotilla activists.
23: Israel's national security minister drew a sharp rebuke from his boss and triggered a backlash abroad on Wednesday after he released videos taunting and telling detained activists from a flotilla that tried to get past the Israeli blockade of Gaza that they should be imprisoned for a very long time. Israel Prime Minister Benjamin Netanyahu said although Israel has every right to stop provocative flotillas of Hamas terrorist supporters, the way that national security minister Itamar Ben-Gvir dealt with the flotilla activists is not in line with Israel's values and norms. In one video, Ben-Gvir waved a large Israeli flag and told the detainees, "Welcome to Israel, we're the landlords." I'm Charles Diladesma.
2: Things are falling apart in Congo as that rare type of Ebola spreads in an area long threatened by armed groups. CBS News correspondent Allison Keys.
1: The head of the WHO says the Ebola outbreak poses a low risk globally, but
4: WHO assesses the risk of the epidemic as the high at the national and regional levels.
1: The WHO says a vaccine to address this rare version of the virus won't be available for at least 6 to 9 months. Burials are ongoing, and families who often wash the bodies of loved ones themselves are now watching healthcare workers disinfect and bury the dead. Allison Keys, CBS News.
2: The World Health Organization says patient zero for the outbreak still has not been found.
5: At Johns Hopkins, I'm Elizabeth Tracy.
6: Did you know that 1 in 5 adolescents have cholesterol levels that are too high? Some of them very high indeed. Those at the highest levels may have a genetic disorder called familial hypercholesterolemia. And when it's caught early, it can be successfully managed. Seth Martin, a cardiologist at Johns Hopkins and one author of new guidelines on cholesterol management, explains.
24: Familial hypercholesterolemia is such a key example of something that we don't want to miss. Unfortunately, this is typically picked up. If it ever is picked up, it's picked up much later in life. Like the mid-40s is a typical age where familial hypercholesterolemia is diagnosed. When the diagnosis can be made early in life, it can completely change the trajectory of someone's health. You can stop the disease in its tracks, prevent someone from having early coronary atherosclerosis and early risk for heart attacks and other cardiovascular events.
6: At Johns Hopkins, I'm Elizabeth Tracy.
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2: 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Fire crews are making gains battling a wildfire in Southern California. Andrew Dowd is with the Ventura County Fire Department.
15: 1,689 acres is the latest. We're at 15% containment. 869 firefighters currently engaged in this firefight. overnight, we did see some flare-ups, some isolated spotting and torching, a little more fire activity than we had anticipated, but we did have firefighters in place for that.
2: The Sandy Fire in Simi Valley, California, destroyed at least one home. About 43,000 people remain under evacuation orders. AP Washington correspondent Sagar Bagani now on two police officers who were injured during the Capitol riot on January the 6th. They're suing to block any payouts from a new Justice Department fund.
26: Two police officers who helped defend the Capitol during the January 6th riot are suing to block payouts from a new nearly $1.8 billion Justice Department fund. The fund is for people who claim to be victims of politically motivated prosecutions. Acting Attorney General Todd Blanche yesterday did not rule out that rioters who attacked police at the Capitol would be eligible.
27: Anybody in this country is eligible to apply.
26: The suit was filed by Washington police officer Daniel Hodges and former Capitol police officer Harry Dunn, who both testified to Congress about the riot.
28: Terrorists pushed through the line and engaged us in hand-to-hand combat.
29: And Hitman sent them.
26: The suit calls the fund an illegal slush fund that the president will use to finance the insurrectionists and paramilitary groups that commit violence in his name. Sagar Meghani, Washington.
2: A new study finds the homeownership gap between Gen Z and baby boomers has never been wider. CBS News correspondent Michael Wallace.
0: Clever Real Estate says 73.1% of baby boomers own homes compared to 4.5% of millennials. Bank Rate principal analyst Ted Rossman says millennials have it tough.
3: Higher education costs, childcare costs, they're really facing higher costs throughout their financial lives.
0: He says home prices are still outpacing inflation, which is keeping mortgage rates above 6%.
3: It's really a double whammy for the prospective buyer.
0: Rossman says more young people are teaming up with family or even friends to buy homes. Michael Wallace, CBS News.
2: Another angle of the squeeze on the checkbook and the wallet. It's about to be Memorial Day weekend, and between the price of gas, food, and travel, people are about to pay a pretty penny. CBS News correspondent Allison Keyes.
1: Steve Hoskins from Rochester, New York, traveled to Nashville, where flights are up $121 compared to last year.
7: There's sticker shock on, like, pretty much everything we do.
1: Sally French at NerdWallet says there's inflation across the board, but for airfares to be up this high
8: is really suggestive of not just higher fuel prices, but even higher demand.
1: The average domestic airfare nationally is up $89 from the same time last year. Allison Keyes, CBS News.
2: Some 45 million Americans are expected to travel for the unofficial kickoff to summer. Feeling like summer right now, in fact, as past couple of days, getting cooler tonight into tomorrow. 77 degrees outside our WDEV studios, and we did reach a high temperature of about 80 degrees today. Of course, if you're closer to Stowe, you know, nestled in near the mountains and perhaps a little bit of snow still up on the top of Mount Mansfield, that's going to act like an air conditioning element, as we know. And so 69 degrees is the number in Mooresville, 67 in Island Pond, 72 in Barrie, 71 under cloudy skies in Burlington, and same temperature in Plattsburgh, White River Junction, 77, Middlebury, 75, Ticonderoga, 74, Saranac Lake, 64, Boston, 85 degrees. They have a heat advisory there. 76 at Albany right now, so it 10 degrees cooler in Albany than Boston. As we watch the front come through, there's a severe thunderstorm watch in effect for our friends in the greater New York area, just to the north of that. That's the 88 number for greater New York is coming from the Westchester County Airport there. Central Massachusetts, Worcester, 81 degrees right now. And here at WDEV, we have 77 degrees. Forecast for tonight, partly cloudy, low near 40. Mostly cloudy, increasing sun tomorrow with a high near 60. That's it. Patchy frost. Overnight tomorrow into Friday. I know, the extremes here are something else. Mostly clear with a low down to 35 degrees for tomorrow night. And sunny skies on Friday with a high near 70. Near 70 under partly sunny for Saturday, and mostly cloudy with a chance of afternoon showers on Sunday with a high near 60 degrees. 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
2: In Virginia, CBS News correspondent Jim Krasula reports on what some considered an unwelcome political decision.
10: Democratic Virginia Governor Abigail Spanberger has vetoed a measure that would have made the sale of recreational marijuana legal in the state next year. The move angered fellow Democrats, including State Senator LaSha Reese-Aird.
11: Now we're left in a position of uncertainty and with many questions more than answers.
10: The governor's veto came after state lawmakers rejected changes she made to the bill. Jim Krasula, CBS News.
2: President Trump praised the graduates of the U.S. Coast Guard Academy and offered some advice as they start their military careers. CBS's Linda Kenyon.
12: The president told the cadets they play a crucial role.
13: You're America's first defenders. You are America's first responders. You are the living standard bearers of America's first fleet.
12: Trump's speech to the military academy came as the U.S. is at war with Iran.
13: The only question is, do we go and finish it up, or are they going to be signing a document?
12: The president also gave the cadets some advice.
13: Never, ever give up.
12: Also, think big. And a Coast Guard saying,
13: you want to keep your eyes in the boat.
12: Linda Kenyon, CBS News, Washington.
2: Former Massachusetts Congressman Barney Frank has died at the age of 86.
14: Barney Frank was a colorful and sometimes contentious politician.
16: Ma'am, trying to have a conversation with you would be like trying to argue with a dining room table. I have no interest in doing it.
14: Squaring off with a constituent in 2009, the Massachusetts Democrat served 16 terms in the House. Frank was one of the most prominent openly gay politicians in U.S. history. His most enduring legacy was the Dodd-Frank Act, the 2010 financial reform law that tightened oversight of banks and created the Consumer Financial Protection Bureau. Steve Kathan, CBS News.
2: 4:50 on WDEV, and that sound means it's time to take a look at your drive on this Wednesday afternoon. Into Montpelier we go. Things are tight and slow on Route 2, including as it crosses the river and makes its way on towards, once it's making its way on toward Middlesex, it's calmed down. But it is a busy day in the immediate Montpelier area on Route 2 and Main Street this afternoon. Busier than normal, it would appear. Route 14 is you can always tell where the paving machines are in the orange cones and the flaggers are due to the red on the map, and that looks like that is sort of in between Barry and East Montpelier on Route 14. You're going to wind up having a place to stop there. Looks like, anyway, from this vantage point. A little bit of a wait in Marshfield for that temporary stoplight there as they work to replace the Sass Avenue Bridge in Marshfield. And then we move ourselves on to, as soon as I take an error message off the computer screen, we have Shelburne Road that is heavy and slow, getting yourself up to 189, with some of the side streets getting into Shelburne Road busy as well right now. Kennedy Drive, heavy and slow, between 116 up to the stoplight for Route 2. Route 2 is also heavy and slow, up into that very same intersection with Airport Drive. And then that slow crawl continues up to about the intersection with 116, and then it smooths out. 89 looks all right, and the diverging Diamond Project area, that looks like the work there has stop for the day, and traffic flows looking normal and not much of a problem right now. And Lake Champlain Ferry's running on or close to schedule. We'll check it again for you in the next half hour here on WDEV's Afternoon News Service. Red Sox of Kansas City will take you there 6:40 right here. Colorado defenseman Cale Makar will miss game one of the Western Conference Final. Against Vegas with an upper body injury. Coach Jared Bednar announced Makar was out after the morning practice and listed him as day-to-day. He left the ice holding his right arm following a collision late in game five against Minnesota last Wednesday, but returned in the overtime win. Call it a comeback or chalk it up as a choke for the other team. Game one of the Eastern Conference Finals was both. The New York Knicks wouldn't have been able to charge all the way back without the Cleveland Cavaliers collapsing. Cavaliers led 93-71 with under 8 minutes to play before the Knicks outscored them 44-11 the rest of the way. Final 8 minutes. Final score 115-104. The only bigger fourth quarter playoff comeback in the last three decades was when the Clippers rallied from 24 down to beat Memphis in game one. That was 2012.
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5: More and more American citizens, perhaps as a result of the economy or simply the desire to permanently work remotely, are now leaving the U.S. Last year, more than 180,000 U.S. citizens relocated outside America. So where are they going? Switzerland topped the list, followed by New Zealand, then Ireland, the Netherlands, followed by Canada, Norway, Denmark, Australia, and Singapore. And it's not just the cost of living that factors in the decision. After all, Switzerland and Norway are not inexpensive countries. It's also the standard of living, as well as the country's political stability and strong cultural ties. For more information, visit petergreenberg.com. I'm Peter Greenberg, and this is today's Eye on Travel Minute.
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2: Closing bell 55 minutes ago, the S&P 500 up 1% on the day. The NASDAQ up 1.5%, and the Dow Jones Industrial Average up at the close 1.3%. Bouncing back after the bond market eased and oil prices gave back some of their big gains. Now here's Jill Schlesinger and her question of the day.
4: Here's your Jill on Money question of the day.
22: 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For me, I lean towards the Roth because it eliminates all of the uncertainty regarding future tax brackets. That's a huge variable that I like being able to control.
4: Have a question? Go to JillOnMoney.com.
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2: 77 degrees. We're going down to an overnight low near 40 tonight under partly cloudy tomorrow. And increasing sun as the day goes on. We will reach a high of only 60. The full forecast details coming up in about 15 minutes. 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Red Sox at Kansas City will take you there at 6:40 right here, and we also have some looks back at 40 past the hour between 6 and 9 tomorrow morning, and then Friday morning. As we sort of send off the CBS radio network at the end of business on Friday. In the headlines, the United States indicts 94-year-old Cuban President Raul Castro. Jennifer Kuiper with details coming up from the CBS radio network. A state auditor's report says Vermont could have saved nearly $8 million by employing a different method of assessing company performance. Good afternoon, I'm Bob Welch. CBS covers the world now, 5 o'clock.
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1: I'm Jennifer Kuiper. The Trump administration announces criminal charges against former Cuban President Raul Castro. CBS's Cammy McCormick.
3: Federal prosecutors have charged Castro with the 1996 downing of civilian planes operated by the Miami-based exile group Brothers to the Rescue. Acting Attorney General Todd Blanche.
6: For nearly 30 years, the families of four murdered Americans have waited for justice.
3: The charges include murder. Raul Castro was defense minister at the time. He is now 94 years old.
1: Reaction from Florida Republican Congressman Mario Diaz-Balart.
7: We expect that the day of justice is finally arriving.
1: Two officers who defended the U.S. Capitol from rioters sue to block payouts from the Justice Department's $1.8 billion anti-weaponization fund. CBS's Jake Rosen.
8: What the lawsuit seeks to do is claim that these two men are irreparably harmed by the creation of this fund because it rewards directly those people that assaulted them and other Capitol police officers. These men are going to have to prove that they truly were and are being harmed by the creation and distribution of these funds.
1: Former Congressman Barney Frank was anything but timid.
9: Regular order!
1: The longtime Democrat from Massachusetts was a leading liberal who fought for gay rights and financial reform. Frank spoke with 60 Minutes in 2008 about bankruptcies during the financial crisis.
9: I'm very proud of the fact. I think we've shown with the last 2 years, and we will show going forward, that you can be a liberal Democrat and cooperate in creating the kind of climate that's good for business as well as for everybody else.
1: Barney Frank entered hospice in Maine last month with congestive heart failure and died late yesterday, according to Jim Siegel, his former campaign manager and close friend. He was 86. Some progress in battling a Southern California fire in Simi Valley. It's 15% contained as of this afternoon. Andrew Dowd with the Ventura County Fire Department.
10: We continue to make some very straightforward priorities. Protect life, protect property, make sure we have resources in place to protect homes and provide structure defense, and look for targets of opportunity to where we can strengthen and reinforce control lines.
1: Rapper Flavor Flav gets the thumbs up to hold a parade on the Las Vegas Strip on July 16th to celebrate female athletes, including Olympians. Flavor Flav telling Clark County commissioners,
11: I decided to bring them all here to fabulous Las Vegas. Why? Because there's no better city for me to have these girls celebrate their winnings.
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13: I love how search has become less about individual queries and feels more like an ongoing conversation, giving you deeper insights and connecting you with the vastness of the web.
12: 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Michael Wallace, CBS News.
1: The U.S. stock market bounced back after pressure eased on Wall Street from the bond market, and oil prices gave back some of their earlier gains. The Dow closed up 645 points, climbing just over 50,000. The NASDAQ rose 1.5%. The S&P 500 rose 79 points. Oil closed down. Jennifer Kuiper, CBS News.
2: Good afternoon, I'm Bob Welch. 77 degrees at WDEV 505. We are going down to an overnight low near 40 tonight. The full forecast details up in about 10 minutes' time. And we will have a look at the drive and how things are as well in about 5 minutes. A report from Vermont State Auditor Doug Hoffer says the state could have saved nearly $8 million by employing a different method for assessing company performance before granting money to those companies. The study focused on the Vermont Employment Growth Incentive Program. Times Argus reports that using actual growth rates of companies rather than industry averages would lead to lower incentive awards. The Vermont Economic Progress Council, which administers the program, despite disputes the finding. They underline the program's stable performance over the past two decades. The findings have been published online. Vermont's Department of Housing and Community Development has announced three downtowns will get over $260,000 in state funding for safety upgrades. Burlington will get $31,000 to enhance intersection safety along Church Street. Vergennes will get $104,000 to improve City Hall, while Morristown has been awarded $125,000 for new sidewalks. Milton's approved a revised school spending plan in a revote. The new plan includes the elimination of 8 full-time positions, reduced transportation services, and the use of $730,000 from the district's reserve. A projected property tax increase was lowered from nearly 10% to just under 3%. 8 more Vermont schools are set to vote on their budgets, with all spending plans required to be approved by July the 1st. Voters across New York State participate in local school budget proposals as an ongoing state budget delay has dragged on now for counting on up to 2 months at this point. NBC5 reports many districts crafted their budgets based on estimated state funding because they don't know what the real number is going to be yet. The Beekmantown School District's budget passed on a vote of 419 to 163. More funding for new school buses was also on the ballot, with Beekmantown securing approval for 3 buses and Saranac Lake receiving $360,000 for 2 vehicles. However, the El Sable Valley Central School District's proposed budget was rejected by nearly 150 votes. That was primarily due to a planned 12% tax increase that required a supermajority for approval. Passengers landing at Burlington International Airport are reporting long wait times from landing to getting to the gates and then getting their luggage after that, especially during nighttime flights. Channel 3 reports complaints include waits of over 20 minutes to reach the gates and up to an hour and a half for luggage retrieval. Airport spokesperson Jeff Bartley acknowledges the peak activity around midnight can contribute to delays, but noted that 15 minutes to get to the gate after landing does not typically signify a long wait. He attributes some of the issues to factors outside the airport's control, including gate assignments and staffing provided by airlines, which can stretch resources thin during busy periods. 5:09 at WDEV, we'll take a look at your drive and some airport ground stops that might affect your loved one or friend's arrival at Burlington Airport, some other airports. That's all coming up.
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2: Ten at WDEV, and a look at your drive is, you're in the Champlain Valley, Burlington area right now. That is very busy. We got a crawl on Shelburne Road, making your way up to 189. That looks like that's going on for about 1 or 2, maybe 3 miles there. Kennedy Drive is improving, but it's still slow at the intersection of 116. People use that in order to get on to 189 westbound in order to eventually get on Shelburne Road. So that's why that road is the way it is. Route 2 is improving, but it is not trouble-free. You get yourself a wait on there if you're on Route 2 and you're heading westbound, it's the stoplight at Route 116 that's slowing things up right now. And once you're after that, it's not much of a problem to get yourself on to Interstate 89 or into downtown Burlington at that point. Limekiln Road is the stoplight is at Route 15 across from St. Michael's. Sometimes people use it as a shortcut to get around Interstate 89 if they're just going on that one exit for between 14 and 15. No people who do that. Anyways, there's a stoplight there, and you're waiting to get yourself on to Route 15. 2A is slow coming into Essex Junction from the south, and the Four Corners is very busy going through there. Stop and go from, maybe more stop than go, in fact, between 89 and Route 2 on Route 2A. Now, we normally do not have this because this normally does not happen. But today is one of those days. The weather in other places, like Baltimore-Washington Airport, LaGuardia, JFK, Newark, Liberty, Philadelphia, Airport, all airports where planes take off to bring people into Burlington. That's the reason why I mention it. There are ground stops at those airports due to thunderstorms in those places. Baltimore, Washington, and Greater New York. There are thunderstorms affecting those airports, and there are ground stops. And the ground stop means planes can land, but they can't take off. It's a ground stop means. Our WDEV News Watch continues at 5:12, and the Trump administration has announced criminal charges against former Cuban President Raul Castro. CBS News correspondent Cammie McCormick.
3: Federal prosecutors have charged Castro with the 1996 downing of civilian planes operated by the Miami-based exile group Brothers to the Rescue. Acting Attorney General Todd Blanche.
7: For nearly 30 years, the families of four murdered Americans have waited for justice.
3: The charges include murder. Raul Castro was defense minister at the time. He is now 94 years old.
2: Things are falling apart in Congo as that rare type of Ebola spreads in an area long threatened by armed groups. CBS News correspondent Allison Keys.
14: The head of the WHO says the Ebola outbreak poses a low risk globally, but
16: WHO assesses the risk of the epidemic as the high at the national and regional levels.
14: The WHO says a vaccine to address this rare version of the virus won't be available for at least 6 to 9 months. Burials are ongoing, and families who often wash the bodies of loved ones themselves are now watching healthcare workers disinfect and bury the dead. Allison Keys, CBS News.
2: The World Health Organization says patient zero for the outbreak still has not been found. 5:14 at WDEV. Our weather next.
17: On the battlefield, there's a saying America's military men and women live by: never leave a fallen warrior behind, ever. Off the battlefield, Wounded Warrior Project operates with the same goal. Wounded Warrior Project was created to help Army

0: at 5:15 and 75 degrees outside our WDEV studios. And as we look at the radar in Vermont and adjoining New Hampshire and adjoining New York, not that much of a busy radar. It's places to the south of us that are having some an interesting late afternoon. That's greater New York, greater Philly, and down towards Washington. As I mentioned a couple of minutes ago, in the traffic reports, it's creating the need for ground stops at airports in those areas where the flights can't take off. Looking at the numbers around our general area right now, as the temperatures are going down to a low temperature near 40 and on their way in that direction, 68 degrees in Morrisville. High temperature had been 75 today, 67 in Island Pond, 71 in Barrie, clear skies. Plattsburgh, 68 degrees, and a little bit of wind in there, 74 in Middlebury. It had been in the 80s an hour ago. 64 in Saranac Lake, Ticonderoga checking in with 73. 84 still in Boston, and a heat advisory at Logan Airport. It was a very hot day down in southern New England. For those keeping score at home, I installed my parents' air conditioners today before I came up here. A quick turnaround, but it needed to happen as I glanced at the thermometer and, oh my goodness. So we got that taken care of. Westchester Airport, just north and east of New York City, 87 right now, and they are under a severe thunderstorm watch. Central Massachusetts, Worcester County, 80 degrees right now, under mostly sunny skies in Worcester. For tonight, down near 40, partly cloudy skies, mostly cloudy for tomorrow, increasing sun with a high near 60, patchy frost, believe it or not. Tomorrow night into Friday, mostly clear, down near 35 degrees, might be a little bit cooler, as indicated by the patchy frost wording in the forecast. Warming up to a high near 70 for Friday, 70 on Saturday under partly sunny skies. Mostly cloudy with a chance for afternoon Sunday showers and a high near 60 degrees. 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
0: AP Washington correspondent Sankar Mirghani reports two police officers who were injured during the Capitol riot on January the 6th, 2021, are suing to block any payouts from a new Justice Department fund.
3: Two police officers who helped defend the Capitol during the January 6th riot are suing to block payouts from a new nearly $1.8 billion Justice Department fund. The fund is for people who claim to be victims of politically motivated prosecutions. Acting Attorney General Todd Blanche yesterday did not rule out that rioters who attacked police at the Capitol would be eligible.
4: Anybody in this country is eligible to apply.
3: The suit was filed by Washington police officer Daniel Hodges and former Capitol police officer Harry Dunn, who both testified to Congress about the riot.
5: Terrorists pushed through the line and engaged us in hand-to-hand combat.
6: And Hitman sent them.
3: The suit calls the fund an illegal slush fund that the president will use to finance the insurrectionists and paramilitary groups that commit violence in his name. Sagar Meghani, Washington.
0: Fire crews are making gains battling a wildfire in Southern California.
7: 1,689 acres is the latest. We're at 15% containment. 869 firefighters currently engaged in this.

0: firefight. overnight, we did see some flare-ups, some isolated spotting and torching, a little more fire activity than we had anticipated, but we did have firefighters in place for that.
1: That's Andrew Dowd with the Ventura County Fire Department.
0: We continue to make some very straightforward priorities. Protect life, protect property, make sure we have resources in place to protect homes and provide structure defense, and look for targets of opportunity to where we can strengthen and reinforce control lines.
1: They have a long way to have the entire fire taken care of. It destroyed at least one home. 43,000 people remain under evacuation orders. 521 at WDEV. In sports, Red Sox of Kansas City will take it there at 6:40 right here. Colorado defenseman Cale Makar will miss game one of the Western Conference final against Vegas with an upper body injury. Coach Jared Bednar announced Makar was out after the morning practice and listed him as day-to-day. He left the ice last Wednesday holding his right arm following a collision late in game five against Minnesota, but returned in the overtime win. Aaron Rodgers says his 22nd season in the NFL will be his last. Pittsburgh Steelers quarterback says this is it when asked if he will retire at the end of the 2026 season. A 42-year-old Rodgers will spend it in Pittsburgh after signing a one-year deal to return to the Steelers just before the start of organized team activities. Call it a comeback or chalk it up as a choke. Depends upon how you look at it. Game one of the NBA Eastern Conference Finals was both New York Knicks. They wouldn't have been able to charge all the way back without the Cleveland Cavaliers collapsing. The Cavaliers led 93-71 with under 8 minutes to play before the Knicks outscored them 44-11 the rest of the way to win 115-104 in overtime. It's not how you start, it's how you finish. That's what they say. Always seems to hold true. The only bigger fourth quarter playoff comeback in the last 30 years was when the Clippers rallied from 24 down to beat Memphis in game one. That was in 2012. Those statistics from the Associated Press this afternoon. The World Cup may be a multi-million dollar global endeavor, but small locally owned businesses across the country, in Canada and Mexico, are hoping to make a buck as well, as the three countries jointly host one of the world's biggest sporting events. There may be no better example than Kansas City, the smallest of the U.S. host cities. Betty Ray's is offering unique flavors of ice cream inspired by teams playing in the heartland. Other companies are selling apparel tied to the event. Multiple businesses are seizing on the opportunity to join in and profit from the World Cup festivities. And players at the French Open are planning a media protest over prize money. They claim their share of revenue has dropped to 14.3% compared to 22% at other events. Top players like Aryna Sabalenka and Coco Gauff have threatened to boycott if compensation doesn't improve. The magazine L'Equipe has reported that players plan to limit media interactions Friday. The French Tennis Federation regrets the protest, but is open to the discussions. Because players want better representation and benefits. The French Open starts Sunday with prize money increased by about 10%, but players still say it's insufficient. 77 degrees outside our WDEV studios. We are cooling down to a low near 40 tonight under partly cloudy skies. You're listening to the Afternoon News Service. I'm Bob Welch. Thank you for listening. It's coming up on 525. And we'll have a money news report in 60 seconds.
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4: Market optimism over U.S.-Iran talks sent U.S. crude futures plunging back below $100, while long-term Treasury yields pulled back from a 19-year high, offering relief for elevated interest rates. Boeing shares climbed after China confirmed its purchase of 200 Boeing jets, the company's first sale in China in 9 years. The Dow jumped 645 points to 50,009. The Nasdaq surged higher by 399 points to 26,270, and the S&P gained 79 points to 7,433. Oil plunged 5.5% to $98.26. I'm Jason Brooks.
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1: The United Nations has lowered its forecast for global economic growth and raised the prospects for inflation in response to Middle East crises and rising oil prices. UN economists said today that global GDP growth is now forecast at 2.5% for this year, down from 2.7% in January. They say it could fall to 2.1% in a more adverse scenario. Their wording, UN economists says that that would be one of the weakest rates this century outside the COVID-19 pandemic and the global financial crisis of 2008. The UN projects that global inflation will rise to 3.9% this year, 0.8% higher than forecast in January before the Iran war. CBS News correspondent Jim Krasula reports on another concern caused by warming temperatures.
7: Climate change is pushing starving gray whales in the San Francisco Bay in unusual numbers, where ship strikes killed at least 40% of the 21 whales found dead last year. Melting Arctic sea ice has disrupted their food chain, leaving malnourished whales to linger in the bay, crowded with ferries, cargo ships, and tankers during the animal's 12,000-mile migration.
1: One of the most iconic locations of a popular national seafood chain closing up.
8: During endless shrimp at Red Lobster, you can have something decadent with something
9: spicy.
8: Sad
9: news for endless shrimp and Cheddar Bay biscuit lovers. After more than five decades, the oldest continuously operating Red Lobster is shutting its doors. The restaurant in Lakeland, Florida, first opened back in 1969 and became a local landmark over the years. Company officials say the closure is part of Red Lobster's ongoing restructuring efforts after filing for bankruptcy last year. Stacy Lynn, CBS News.
1: The following suspected burglar that you are about to hear CBS News correspondent Michael Wallace describe in California spent 12 hours trapped in a wall.
10: Two Salinas police officers were getting their morning coffee at a shop on Main Street when they heard faint calls for help. Coffee shop employees said they had been hearing them too. After some searching, the officers realized the calls were coming from the wall between the coffee shop and the movie theater next door. Firefighters cut through the cinder block wall and rescued Isaac Valencia, who was jailed on suspicion of burglary. It's not clear how he ended up stuck in the wall. Michael Wallace, CBS News.
11: Back to the wall it goes. It is gone.
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1: No thunderstorms around our immediate area, but if you're expecting someone to land at Burlington Airport, you may want to check with your airline because there are ground stops at other airports preventing planes from taking off. Those airports include Baltimore, Washington International Airport. The ground stop at Newark has been switched to a ground delay. But that could be more than 159 minutes. It'll be a while due to the thunderstorms. The D.C. area expecting with ground stops, and the same thing for Philadelphia. The ground stop means that you can land, but you can't take off. And of course, if you're expecting someone at another airport, then you're going to need to check. As those things happen, storms in other places affecting us sometimes. Headline stories on this Wednesday, May the 20th on WDEV as we are at the bottom of the 5 o'clock hour. The United States indicts 94-year-old former Cuban President Raul Castro. Jennifer Kuiper with details coming up. The state auditor's report says Vermont could have saved nearly $8 million by employing a different method for assessing company performance before granting money to them. 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
14: CBS News Brief. The Justice Department announces the indictment of Cuba's former leader, Raul Castro, in the 1996 downing of planes, killing three Americans and one U.S. resident. President Trump saying,
15: "This was a big, I think it was a very big moment for people that, not only Cuban Americans, but people that came from Cuba, that want to go back to Cuba, people that want to see their family in Cuba."
14: Officers who defended the Capitol on January 6th sued to block payouts from a $1.8 billion anti-weaponization fund, CBS's Jake Rosen.
16: Two police officers here in the district who were injured by those rioters on January 6th and who have faced the consequences over the last 5+ years of that believe that they have the first case.
14: Slight relief in gas prices in some areas this Memorial Day weekend. Gas Buddy's Patrick DeHaan.
17: The lowest prices right now in Gulf states. Kansas at $4.09, Oklahoma at $4.06, along with Texas, Mississippi below the $4 a gallon mark, along with Georgia.
14: CBS News Brief, I'm Jennifer Kuiper.
1: It's 5:32. A report from Vermont State Auditor Doug Hoffer says the state could have saved nearly $8 million by employing a different method for assessing company performance before granting money to those companies. The study focused on the Vermont Employment Growth Incentive Program. Times Argus reports that using actual growth rates of companies rather than industry averages will lead to lower incentive awards. The Vermont Economic Progress Council, which administers the program, disputes the finding. They underline the program's stable performance over the past 20 years. The findings have been published online. Vermont's Department of Housing and Community Development has announced three downtowns will receive over $260,000 in state funding for safety upgrades. Burlington will get $31,000 to enhance intersection safety along Church Street. Vergennes will get $104,000 for their city hall. And Morristown has been awarded $125,000 for new sidewalks. Milton approved a revised school spending plan and a revote. A new plan includes the elimination of 8 full-time positions, reduced transportation services, and the use of $730,000 from the district's reserve. The projected property tax increase was lowered from nearly 10% to just under 3%. 8 more Vermont schools are set to vote on their budgets, with all spending plans required to be approved by the 1st of July. Voters across New York State participated in local school budget proposals amid an ongoing state budget delay of nearly 2 months. NBC5 reports many districts crafted their budgets based NBC5 reports many districts crafted their budgets based on estimated state funding. Beekman Town School District's budget passed with a vote of 419 to 163. More funding for new school buses was also on the ballot, with Beekman Town securing approval for three buses and Saranac Lake receiving $360,000 for two vehicles. However, the El Sable Valley Central School District's proposed budget was rejected by nearly 150 votes, primarily due to a planned 12% tax increase that required a supermajority for approval. WDEV News Time, 5:35.
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1: This story that we are watching that the Albuquerque Journal is covering in New Mexico. Authorities there say three people are dead and more than a dozen first responders are being treated for exposure to an unidentified substance after being called to a home for a suspected drug overdose. New Mexico State Police at this hour say three of the four people who were found unresponsive inside the home east of Albuquerque have died, and the others being treated at a hospital. During the response, authorities say 18 first responders were exposed to the substance, started experiencing symptoms that included nausea and dizziness. All the first responders were transported to University of New Mexico Hospital, where they are now being monitored. Trump administration's announced criminal charges against former Cuban President Raul Castro. CBS News correspondent Cammy McCormick.
19: Federal prosecutors have charged Castro with the 1996 downing of civilian planes operated by the Miami-based exile group Brothers to the Rescue. Acting Attorney General Todd Blanche.
20: For nearly 30 years, the families of four murdered Americans have waited for justice.
19: The charges include murder. Raul Castro was defense minister at the time. He is now 94 years old.
1: Now to Congo, where that rare type of Ebola is spreading in an area long threatened by armed groups. CBS News correspondent Allison Keyes.
21: The head of the WHO says the Ebola outbreak poses a low risk globally, but
22: WHO assess the risk of the epidemic as the high at the national and regional levels.
21: The WHO says a vaccine to address this rare version of the virus won't be available for at least 6 to 9 months. Burials are ongoing, and families who often wash the bodies of loved ones themselves are now watching healthcare workers disinfect and bury the dead. Allison Keyes, CBS News.
1: Britain's Prime Minister Keir Starmer insists that his country's support for Ukraine remains strong despite the UK delaying some new actions on Russian oil. It says it is protecting consumers from rising costs due to the closure of the Strait of Hormuz and the Iran war. A trade license allows the import of Russian oil refined into jet fuel and diesel in countries like India and Turkey. The UK announced in October it would ban these imports. Starmer says the move is temporary. Britain's sanctions remain among the world's toughest. He told Ukrainian President Volodymyr Zelensky that Britain's support for Ukraine is steadfast. However, some lawmakers and Ukrainian officials have expressed disappointment over the decision. AP correspondent Charles de Ledesma reports Israel's Benjamin Netanyahu has scolded his security minister for releasing videos taunting detained flotilla activists.
0: Israel's national security minister drew a sharp rebuke from his boss and triggered a backlash abroad on Wednesday after he released videos taunting and telling detained activists from a flotilla that tried to get past the Israeli blockade of Gaza that they should be imprisoned for a very long time. Israel Prime Minister Benjamin Netanyahu said although Israel has every right to stop provocative flotillas of Hamas terrorist supporters, the way that National Security Minister Itamar Ben-Gvir dealt with the flotilla activists is not in line with Israel's values and norms. In one video, Ben-Gvir waved a large Israeli flag and told the detainees, "Welcome to Israel, we're the landlords." I'm Charles Tillotesman.
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3: When will high gas prices cause people to rethink their vehicle purchases? This is Jeff Gilbert with the Car Chronicles. The rapid rise in gasoline prices has a lot of consumers in shock, and car makers are closely watching how they react. Eric Merkel is Ford's top analyst.
23: Have you seen any impact from rising gas prices?
24: We haven't at this time. People might move more into smaller vehicles, or they might move more into hybrids, but we haven't seen that happening at this point in time.
3: The move to hybrids actually started even before gasoline prices went up. Other consumer changes could take more time.
24: It's something that we're watching and monitoring closely. It's not to say that that rotation within the segments can't happen. We've seen it happen before. We just aren't seeing it just yet.
3: Analysts say what's more common is for consumers to look at the most fuel-efficient product among the type of vehicle they want to buy. With the Car Chronicles, I'm Jeff Gilbert, CBS News.
1: You know how I was mentioning ground stops at airports and how that might wind up affecting arrivals at Burlington? Because, you know, when there's a ground stop at an airport, planes can land at that airport, but they can't take off. And it's usually due to thunderstorms. And that's going on at LaGuardia as well. But this is unique to LaGuardia, at least for now, we hope. Our partners at WCBS-TV in New York report that one runway at LaGuardia Airport is shut down right now due to a sinkhole that has formed in the runway. Our WDEV News Time, 542. A new poll finds that Republicans are unhappier with President Trump's handling of the economy than they were a few months ago, but they're largely continuing to stand behind him as the war with Iran continues. About 6 in 10 Republicans approve of how Trump is handling the economy, according to the Associated Press poll. It's down from about 8 in 10 in February before the war began. That erosion isn't translating into his overall job approval. Roughly 7 in 10 Republicans approve of how he's handling the presidency, similar to earlier this year. And he's recovered some ground on immigration. The findings highlight Trump's strength within the Republican Party, even as economic frustration grows among some of his supporters. A new study finds the homeownership gap between Generation Z and baby boomers has never been wider. CBS News correspondent Michael Wallace.
10: Clever Real Estate says 73.1% of baby boomers own homes compared to 4.5% of millennials. Bankrate principal analyst Ted Rossman says millennials have it tough.
25: Higher education costs, childcare costs, they're really facing higher costs throughout their financial lives.
10: He says home prices are still outpacing inflation, which is keeping mortgage rates above 6%.
25: It's really a double whammy for the prospective buyer.
10: Rossman says more young people are teaming up with family or even friends to buy homes. Michael Wallace, CBS News.
1: CBS News correspondent Jim Krasula reports on what some consider an unwelcome political decision in Virginia.
4: Democratic Virginia Governor Abigail Spanberger has vetoed a measure that would have made the sale of recreational marijuana legal in the state next year. The move angered fellow Democrats, including State Senator Lasha Reese Aird.
5: Now we're left in a position of uncertainty and with many questions more than answers.
4: The governor's veto came after state lawmakers rejected changes she made to the bill. Jim Krasula, CBS News.
1: You're listening to the afternoon news service from WDEV. Coming up on 5:45, we have Red Sox baseball on the way. In less than an hour, the Red Sox at Kansas City. We will take you there at 6:40. Temperature cooling. We're now at 66 degrees at WDEV, with 65 in Island Pond, 67 in Morrisville, Barry checking in with 71 still, and Burlington at 70, Middlebury still 74 degrees. Forecast for tonight, we are going down to an overnight low near 40 under partly cloudy skies. Mostly cloudy for tomorrow, increasing sun with a high near 60. Patchy frost, yes, patchy frost. Tomorrow night, into Friday. Otherwise, mostly clear, low to mid-30s. Partly sunny skies for Friday with a high up to 70. Up to 70 on Saturday under partly sunny skies. And mostly cloudy with a chance for afternoon showers and a high near 60. 5:45 here at WDEV. And coming up tomorrow and Friday morning, and the 12:30... the 12:40 slot as well. 40 minutes past 6, 7, and 8. And then again, 40 minutes past 12 tomorrow. We will be running things from the CBS Vault. That's how I have dubbed it. We've dug into the archives and into the old tapes and playing features and reports that you may not have heard in years. And as a way of paying tribute to the broadcasters who brought us the news for decades, the CBS Radio Network going dark at the end of business Friday night, the last hourly newscast from them we will take at 11 o'clock Friday night after 99 years.
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1: AP Washington correspondent Sagar Magani now on two police officers who are suing to block any payouts from a new Justice Department fund.
7: Two police officers who helped defend the Capitol during the January 6th riot are suing to block payouts from a new nearly $1.8 billion Justice Department fund. The fund is for people who claim to be victims of politically motivated prosecutions. Acting Attorney General Todd Blanche yesterday did not rule out that rioters who attacked police at the Capitol would be eligible.
8: Anybody in this country is eligible to apply.
7: The suit was filed by Washington police officer Daniel Hodges and former Capitol police officer Harry Dunn, who both testified to Congress about the riot.
9: Terrorists pushed through the line and engaged us in hand-to-hand combat.
26: And Hitman sent them.
7: The suit calls the fund an illegal slush fund that the president will use to finance the insurrectionists and paramilitary groups that commit violence in his name. Sagar Magani, Washington.
1: Almost Memorial Day weekend, and between the price of gas, food, and travel, people are about to pay a lot more. CBS News correspondent Allison Keyes.
27: Steve Hoskins from Rochester, New York, traveled to Nashville where flights are up $121 compared to last year.
28: There's sticker shock on like pretty much everything we do.
27: Sally French at NerdWallet says there's inflation across the board, but for airfares to be up this high
29: is really suggestive of not just higher fuel prices, but even higher demand.
27: The average domestic airfare nationally is up $89 from the same time last year. Allison Keyes, CBS News.
1: Some 45 million Americans expected to travel for the upcoming unofficial kickoff to summer. President Trump praised the graduates of the United States Coast Guard Academy and offered some advice as they begin their military careers. CBS's Linda Kenyon.
11: The president told the cadets they play a crucial role.
12: You're America's first defenders. You are America's first responders. You are the living standard bearers of America's first fleet.
11: Trump's speech to the military academy came as the U.S. is at war with Iran.
12: The only question is, do we go and finish it up, or are they going to be signing a document?
11: The president also gave the cadets some advice.
12: Never, ever give up.
11: Also, think big. And a Coast Guard saying,
12: you want to keep your eyes in the boat.
11: Linda Kenyon, CBS News, Washington.
1: RWDEV News Time, 5:50. We'll have sports and then NASCAR today from the Motor Racing Network coming up in a couple of minutes here. But first, we want to go and look at the traffic report one last time as we look at things starting to calm down from a busy day that it has been. Route 2A a little slow around the Industrial Avenue intersection. That's about it. Everything else has calmed down. Kennedy Drive still with a little bit of volume coming up to the stoplight with Route 116 in South Burlington. Route 2 is all... Well, I was about to say that, and then we have a crash on Route 116 just at the intersection with Route 2 in South Burlington. I don't see any delays involved with that, but you want to keep your eye peeled for that as you are in that area. Shelburne Road is still heavy and slow for about a mile or two to get yourself on to Route 189. Once you're on 189, no problems. No issues reported on Interstate 89 or 87 or Interstate 91. Still on the road, easy does it. Lake Champlain ferries running on or close to schedule. However, if you're expecting someone to land at Burlington Airport and they are flying out of Baltimore Washington International Airport or Newark or any of the D.C. airports, LaGuardia, Philadelphia, JFK has a ground delay. Newark has a ground delay. LaGuardia now has a ground delay. It had been a ground stop. And apparently they have filled that sinkhole at one of LaGuardia's runways. I kid you not, that was a story this afternoon. And the D.C. airports are at ground stops as well. This is due to storms in those areas. And what a ground stop means is that a plane can land at the airport, but nothing can take off. And that is what gums things up for other airports, as the whole thing will wind up shaking itself out as we go through the evening. Red Sox of Kansas City will take you there. 6:40 right here. Colorado defenseman Kale McCarr will miss game one of the Western Conference final against Vegas with an upper body injury. Coach Jared Bednar announced McCarr was out after the morning practice and listed him as day-to-day. He left the ice holding his right arm last Wednesday after a collision in game five against Minnesota, but he came back in the overtime win. And the New York Knicks came from behind in an amazing way. The Cleveland Cavaliers last night in game one at Madison Square Garden, while they led 93-71 with under 8 minutes to play, that was before the New York Knicks outscored them 44-1 the rest of the way to win 115-104 in overtime. And Aaron Rodgers says his 22nd season with the NFL is his last. He will retire as a Steeler, though.
13: Harvick headed to the Hall of Fame. I'm Susie Armstrong. The story next on NASCAR Today.
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2: 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The Californian, who picked up 92% of the modern era votes, spoke with MRN following the announcement.
16: To finally get that official word, it's like, oh man, this is real. 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
2: 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I'm Susie Armstrong. 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
1: Our WDEV time, 5:55. Check of the closing numbers on Wall Street from the close at 4 o'clock. The S&P 500 soared a full percent, or 79 points, to close at 74.32. NASDAQ up 1.5%, or nearly 400 points, to close at 26,270. Dow Jones Industrial Average up 645 points, or 1.3%, to close at 50,009. The market doing better today after pressure eased on Wall Street from the bond market. And oil prices gave up some of their big gains. By the way, the price of a barrel of Brent crude now down from where it had been, down 5% from where it had been, to now $105.20 a barrel. Target, which embarked on a turnaround plan under its new CEO earlier this year, reported the biggest increase for a widely watched measure of quarterly sales in 4 years. The retail chain embarked earlier this year on a $6 billion plan to reverse 3 consecutive years of declining sales. CEO Michael Fiddelke says that he is cautiously optimistic. He took over as chief executive in February.
17: This is the CBS Entertainment Report. With the Michael Jackson biopic, Michael back at number one, music biopics are all the rage again. So, who's next? That would be a one William Martin Joel, Billy Joel, the biopic officially in the works with the focus on Billy's early years. Before the Piano Man had all the fame and hits, it'll be called Billy and Me, and it will be told from the perspective of his first manager. Now, there's a catch to all this. Billy has not authorized the project, calling it legally and professionally misguided. Yikes. Either way, filming starts this fall. For CBS Entertainment, I'm Matt Wolf.
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2: 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We have lots to cover today, ranging from New York becoming the second state in the Northeast to opt into the federal tax credit scholarship program. We're going to have Kate Baker Deemers on, breaking down why Vermont should do the same as New York. Then Rachel Bergen will be on from Americans for Prosperity, giving a legislative update and why Vermonters need to be holding their elected officials accountable over the summer for affordability issues. Then Dave Sulia from FYIVT.com is going to be on, breaking down their great analysis of the economic impact of Act 250. And then closing out the show, John Goodnight's going to be on, talking about why UK local elections are making worldwide headlines. Is it a sign for other net zero proponents across the world? But we're going to get things kicked off first with Kate Baker Deemers, who is the executive director of the Children's Scholarship Fund in New Hampshire. Kate, thank you so much for joining the show.
3: Oh, so happy to be here with you, Ross. Nice to talk to you.
2: So, like I said, you know, we've covered this topic of the federal tax credit scholarship that passed last summer. It was part of the working family tax cut bill, one big beautiful bill, whatever you want to call it. And New York, so New Hampshire, your home state, was the only state in the Northeast that it opted into this program. New York just indicated that they are going to opt in as well. Were you surprised by this move by the Empire State, and what do you think made them finally, you know, opt into this program?
3: I actually wasn't surprised, Ross. I think that every governor in the nation will opt into this federal tax credit opportunity, because if a governor doesn't opt in, they're basically saying not that the donors in the state can't use the tax credit. So let me just quickly tell the listeners how this works. Mm-hmm. It's a tax credit against, like, our income tax that we otherwise pay to the federal government if we make a donation to scholarships for kids. And again, these are multi-use scholarships. You could use it for tutoring or special ed services. In essence, if a governor doesn't opt into this, they're not telling someone that they can't take the credit and donate to kids' scholarships. They're just telling people like me that we can't help children in their state. And so I think every mm-hmm. governor in the nation will realize that they want to keep these contributions in their state for children in their state from taxpayers in their state, and don't want the money to flow outside of their state to the other states that have already opted in. And in essence, they'll choose to participate in this. Remember, it's contributions from people to scholarship granting organizations that then they can take a tax credit against. So it's not like a charitable contribution, it's a dollar for dollar credit. And so there's a big incentive to do this contribution. I don't think governors want all of that money going outside of their state when it could be staying in their state, all this new money to help children.
2: It's a very good point, and I've been wondering this for a while, this resistance from states to opt into this program. What exactly is the downside? I don't understand what the downside is at all of, hey, here's this program that people in your state can give money to. It's privately funded, and it's going to help children. Is there a downside?
3: I don't think there is. I think it's just lack of knowledge. There's some opposition framing it as a school choice program. And because of that, they're stirring up some kind of misinformation. These scholarships can be used by children in any school, a public school, a private school, a career and tech ed academy, a charter school. And so it's a different model than I think we've seen before. And I think as governors learn more about the fact that it could be a child that's economically challenged in a public school who needs high-impact tutoring after school. It could be a special needs child in that same public school who needs additional special ed services. It can cover after-school programs for children. So, for example, your Boys and Girls Club, you might go to before or after-school care, or the YMCA, where you might go to participate in athletic programs. And so what I'm seeing is, across the nation, as governors learn more about this new program and new idea, a scholarship that can be used for more than just tuition, as you're noticing, they're moving towards opting in.
2: You've helped oversee New Hampshire's had a many years now of a similar state-based program, the tax credit scholarship program in New Hampshire. Is the federal program similar, and what has your experience been of how the state-based program has been working, you know, for the past decade plus? Has there been any downside to the state of New Hampshire offering what seems like a similar program?
3: It is similar. The tax credit that we have in New Hampshire is for businesses against their business tax because, of course, as you know, we don't have income tax in New Hampshire. So we couldn't make a credit against income tax. This federal tax credit is against our income tax. So it will be different. It will make people like me, you know, regular employees of organizations and businesses able to donate and take the credit, which is really exciting. But in New Hampshire, we have seen transformational effects for low-income children who otherwise may be struggling and need a school that meets their needs. For example, I remember a mom calling me and talking about her little boy who had autism but needed hands-on type of activities. And, you know, they were trying to meet his needs in the school that he was in, but he was struggling and he was experiencing bullying. She was able to get a scholarship from Children's Scholarship Fund and move him to a Montessori school. And I don't know how much your listeners know about a Montessori school, but it's hands-on and you work independently. And he thrived in that school and actually kind of became the cool kid at the school, which was really exciting for the mom. I know that's not always the highest on our list when we think of education, of a child having a good social experience. But he went from being a bullied child to now being the cool kid at the school. And of course, he's doing really well and will probably go on to college now that he's in an environment where he's really thriving. And so there's so many stories, you know, behind every scholarship is a child with an individual story. You know, we know now that one size fits all isn't a talking point. That's real. And, you know, particularly after the pandemic, we realize, I know I learned how my kids learned during that experience and was better able after that to help them to get just the right educational fit for them. You know, I really think in 2026 in America, we should be able to do that for every child. And so, yes, we've seen transformational effects in children, both on the academic side and the social side, and frankly, their happiness by funding scholarships in New Hampshire. And I know that the people that make the contributions, the donors that use that tax credit against their business tax, love that their money goes right to kids in their community, helping them to get a great education. So I'm so looking forward to this, implementing this federal tax credit. And it would kind of hurt my feelings, Ross, if there's no kids.

0: having this program, just based on, you know, some of the funding issues we're having here. But why do you think, you know, because there are other states in New England, Rhode Island has a tax credit scholarship program. Why do you think this resistance so far from governors across New England, besides, you know, I think Governor Scott has voiced some support for it. Obviously, Governor Ayotte has opted into the program. But why the resistance from the rest of the governors, especially considering most of the states in New England do have, you know, school funding problems? This could be a relief valve, it seems.
1: Yeah, because remember, this is all extra new money poured into education that otherwise, you know, wouldn't necessarily get there. And so the reason to opt in for governors, again, is that the taxpayers of their state can take this credit, whether or not they opt in. And so if you're talking about a state like New Hampshire or Vermont, if we didn't opt into this program, the people in the state can still donate their dollar-for-dollar credit. So again, if you could donate $1,000 and get a $1,000 credit. You donate $1,700, get a $1,700 credit. That's the maximum on this. If we don't opt in, we're not telling our taxpayers that they can't take the credit. You're just telling scholarship organizations like me that we can't help the children there. And so I think that any resistance that you're seeing may come from lack of knowledge so far. The rules will come out over the summer. And I think when the rules come out from the Treasury telling us how to implement these programs, that the resistance will melt away, because governors are going to see that children in every school setting in their state can benefit from new money for education contributions from taxpayers in their state or otherwise. You could also donate from a different state, like I described. And I think more and more governors will continue to opt in. I think it's just a new idea that people have to start to understand, and that it can benefit, I mean, hundreds and hundreds of millions of children.
0: Oh, for sure. And you know, it's a good point. If a Vermont donor, you know, once it gives to this program and Vermont's not opted in, the money is still going to go to children. It just won't be in Vermont. So, you know, having the money stay here in Vermont seems to be the best path forward. I want to get into, you know, some of the benefits Vermont could see, why we should opt in here. Maybe how it will address some of the property tax issues here. And also just some of you've seen a lot of education freedom across the state of New Hampshire and across the country. Want to get into some of those programs, but we have to take a quick commercial break, Kate. So stick with us. You're listening to the Vermont Viewpoint with Ross Connolly. We'll be right back after these messages.
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3: And we are back talking with Kate Baker Demers from the New Hampshire Children's Scholarship Fund about the federal tax credit program for scholarships and why Vermont should look towards adopting or opting into the program, just as New York indicated they would last week. And Kate, here in Vermont, there has just been a massive problem with property taxes, and it's really around education funding, and there's just been a resistance towards any sort of reform. I'm sure we'll get an update from Rachel in the next segment about some of the solutions there. But one of the big things has been, you know, finding ways to increase education freedom, which can increase the efficiency, I guess, of school programs while giving more options and better results, just creating a better environment for the 21st century at educating students and giving them more flexibility. Would this program at least, you know, start the conversation towards more broad school choice or education freedom programs? You know, I've seen just endless polls that show that these programs, whether it's education freedom accounts like you have in New Hampshire, or tax credit scholarships or charter schools, or really any type of more freedom for parents and students, that is an enormously popular policy across the political spectrum. You know, would this open the door towards more options in education and start to address, you know, things like funding problems?
4: Well, I think that's a great point that you're making, because remember that this federal tax credit opportunity incentivizes contributions with this dollar-for-dollar tax credit, all to education. So number one, a state opting in and allowing their taxpayers to donate to children in their state for education creates an entirely new revenue stream. And remember, we discussed quickly in the last segment that it's a multi-use account. So imagine some of the streams or costs that it could offset. For example, tutoring or academic support programs, or the dual enrollment courses, or field trips, or career and tech ed programs, or special ed services. So these are some of the uses of these scholarships. Again, very innovative, creating a scholarship program that's not just for tuition, but can support kids in every education environment that they're in, and knowing that every taxpayer, I mean, everyone I know is going to want to take this tax credit and use their money to give to kids. I mean, if I have a choice of sending some of my income tax to the federal government or keeping it local to contribute to education in my community, I'm absolutely going to do that. And so it does create an entirely new revenue stream for education. We also know, Ross, that when parents are involved in their children's education, that academic achievement goes up and engagement goes up. And this is giving parents the opportunity to choose classes and courses and schools for their children. And that increases parent engagement and academic achievement and satisfaction. So yes, you can improve education by creating a program like this, where you're putting parents in the driver's seat and they're choosing classes and courses and programs that are just right for their child, while also creating that revenue stream for those classes and programs. And any time that these types of programs exist in states, we've seen the data, it improves outcomes. And so it makes good sense, you know, for Vermont to accept, in essence, this new money revenue stream that can come to help their students in the state, if it can offset some of the existing costs and create a new revenue stream for that, that's wonderful. For me, it's more about getting each child the education that they need every time, which we know we can do.
3: Yeah, and I mean, you've been fighting for kids, you know, to have more of these options for many years. Just the endless amount of stories that I've seen from the New Hampshire programs of, you know, bullied kids or kids on the autism spectrum that are stuck in a situation that doesn't work for them. And you give them that relief valve and they're able to pursue whatever option is going to work best for them. And it changes their entire lives, you know, the trajectory of their lives. There are some skeptics, you know, about programs like Education Freedom Accounts and Expanded Freedom in Education. You know, so often it seems that their solutions are, we just need to throw more money at the problem. But we see across the country that just does not work. And we need real reform. Talk briefly just about, because you help administer the Education Freedom Account program in New Hampshire, you know, to skeptics that may think that, oh, this is taking money from public schools or it doesn't work. You know, talk about how the program has worked in New Hampshire and what the people that have actually taken EFAs think of the program.
4: So the joyful thing, again, about this, and I'm back to the federal tax credit because I can't stop talking about it, Ross. So you know that in New Hampshire, most of the education funding is local and only a small piece of it is state money. And Vermont may work the same way. In our state's education freedom account, that small piece of state money is what can follow the child. So I'm looking forward to being able to raise money and offer this federal tax credit, in essence, so that I can give the children in New Hampshire more scholarship on top of their education freedom account. Because in New Hampshire, the average education freedom account is under $5,000. And if you are a high school student who is trying to pay tuition, say, at a private school and do dual enrollment at the community college, and you want to go, say, take a career in tech ed program at the same time, which is what happens, just so you know, in these programs, we watch families begin to choose multiple education options for their child at one time, which I think is amazing because, in essence, they're choosing exactly the right environment for each, say, even each subject. A child might take a chemistry class online and a math class at the community college, an AP class at their area high school. It's really amazing to watch. But those families in our Education Freedom Account still have challenges being able to afford everything that they want to do for their child. And so I'm looking forward to raising money under this and offering this federal tax credit of $1,700 to the donors so that then I can help bridge the gap between the families' small portion of state funding that can follow them and the goals that they want to reach. And so that's a really exciting opportunity for me. In New Hampshire, when a child uses their Education Freedom Account, because the dollars are just the state portion, it's not affecting the local budgets at all. As a matter of fact, you can imagine if you only take that small portion, our per pupil funding in New Hampshire is about $22,000 now. And so the child, if they leave a public school, is only taking that small portion of the state with them. They're leaving behind much more than they're taking. So it's really having a net positive effect on the children that remain in the public schools. They actually have more money left when a kid does this. So it's really been an incredible opportunity for families to be able to, you know, realize their kids' dreams.
3: It really is, you know, for especially families that aren't well off, you know, giving, I've always said school choice has always existed for wealthy parents. You know, having every single child be able to have those options is really the path forward. And we're seeing it across the country now, Texas, Florida, you know, some of the biggest states in the country now offer these programs to their students. They're exceptionally popular, as I mentioned, and, you know, we'd love to see more options for students in Vermont. 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We'd love to have you back on anytime.
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3: And welcome back. We're talking with Rachel Bergen, Deputy Regional Director for Americans for Prosperity, about the lack of movement in the State House on key issues on affordability. And Rachel, I know in January, AFP conducted a survey really across the political spectrum on these key issues, whether it was rising property taxes, housing problems, energy, the price of energy. And really, across the board, it showed that these are concerns of every Vermonter, whether you're Democrat, Independent, Republican, it doesn't matter. But, you know, so often the news is focused on whatever, you know, the controversy of the day is down in Washington, D.C., and maybe not so much what's happening in Montpelier. Do you think Vermonters are connected to to the lack of action on these issues that they clearly care about and voted on in 2024?
8: You mentioned the survey that we did, and Ross, 87% of the state responded, of those surveyed responded back and said that they were really hoping that legislators addressed affordability issues during this session. Do all of them know that their lawmakers are not abiding by that? They don't, but we plan to inform them, because ultimately these legislative impacts impact every single Vermonter. And if lawmakers refuse to take action, then we need to be able to hold them accountable. As you mentioned earlier, the Act 181, there was a huge outcry from the state of Vermont to say, why is it that you're taking away our landowner rights, our homeowner rights, our rural Vermonter rights in this legislation? And, you know, people engaged in that issue because they were aware and informed. And it's really going to come down to making sure that people are aware and informed that the vast majority of, or the majority in the legislature, just really has refused to work on affordability issues during this legislative session.
3: Yeah, I mean, Governor Scott and I've seen from Republicans in the State House have really had olive branches throughout session saying, hey, let's try to find solutions here. The governor's put together many solutions, you know, but if the majority doesn't act on them, then or isn't even willing to consider alternatives. You know, it seems like educating the public, because so many people, they may have neighbors that are their representative or whatever, and they don't actually know the voting record. So is that AFP's plan? You know, accountability is so important in politics, you know, to connect, you know, the politician and the what's actually happening, the votes they're taking, seems to be the bread and butter of you know, the American political system is, you know, bringing that awareness to the populace.
8: I spoke at an event in Illinois Old County this last Monday, and I basically said, hey, listen, your lawmakers feel like when they go to the state house that their votes are anonymous or that they will never be known for what they actually did vote for. And I do agree. I do think that is really true, is that most people don't know how their lawmakers are voting and don't have the time, frankly, to go and research it because it's a very complex process. But there are so many votes that happen that impact the lives of everyday Vermonters that would actually make the state more unaffordable to live in and or might make it more affordable to live in. There was an amendment to the legislation that was going to revise Act 181, and many lawmakers, and this the amendment specifically was around land use of rural land and the use of barns on those lands, and there were many lawmakers that still voted for against that. A lot of them from Chittenden County, a lot of them from areas that have bigger cities in them. But at the end of the day, the rural Vermonter folks are driving the economy of the state. And it's terrible that most Vermonters don't have a direct understanding as to what's happening under the dome. And we absolutely plan to inform them as to the votes that were taken, that are costing them more money because of the fact that legislators in the state house are driving the outcomes for their ability to remain in the state.
3: I mean, just an example, in your survey, it was around 86% of Vermonters said that they were very concerned about rising property taxes. The majority proposed raising property taxes. We've mentioned it on
8: yes.
3: the show before. That's just shocking to me, but I guess the hope is that Act 181, where thousands of Vermonters stood up and said, enough is enough, we're not going to take this, and got involved, sent letters to their legislators, and got that change, you know, is that your hope that the average Vermonter can get involved with AFP or with any other groups across the state that are focused on these issues to get the change that is needed here so that, you know, working families can succeed?
8: When an electorate is informed about what their lawmakers are doing, it changes the dynamic of people engaging in the process. And really, when Vermonters are informed about what's actually happening, they will take action because they know and understand, as you just mentioned, new property taxes is just not an option for the state of Vermont. They've already experienced the most significant increase of property taxes than many other states in the entire country. And they can't afford more property taxes. There's a myriad of other bad bills that have also been introduced, like new increases on income tax. There's been bills that have tried to decrease taxes that have been refused to be heard or voted down. So I think if Vermonters know what their lawmakers are doing, they're going to respond accordingly.
3: And they should. I think being connected to what is actually happening, it's so important. Like you said, there's thousands of bills. There's lots happening in the state house. It's really a full-time job to keep up with it. Ask any representative. 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Rachel Bergen, thank you for all you're doing to get Vermont to be more affordable. We'd love to have you back on soon as these accountability efforts get underway.
8: Thank you so much, Ross, for having me, and I'll be back soon.
3: Next up, we have Dave Stulia. Stay tuned. We'll be talking Act 250.
9: Yes. Oh, I don't know. What's the Thunder's best defense against Victor Wembanyama? We're going to ask Kendrick Perkins.
10: Perk! We're also going to ask him why SGA struggled so desperately in Game 1. Tony, I'm 24? Speaking against my own interests.
9: I understand. 24. It's just 24. I never saw that coming. I didn't see 24
10: coming. What's the regular
9: coming?
10: Season going to be? 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Let's go to the playoffs?
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0: music's always been a part of my life. 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
0: 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I feel like life is all about living through little moments.
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11: Game 2 of the Western Conference Finals is tonight, which makes it a perfect time for a visit from our great friend from NBA Today, ESPN NBA analyst Kendrick Perkins. Let's start with this. You played center in the NBA. This is a simple one. What are you seeing when you watch Victor Wembanyama?
12: I'm seeing dominance. I'm seeing greatness. And guess what, Tony? In the next 30 years from now, we're going to be sitting up here having a GOAT debate, and it's going to be Wemby, Jordan, and LeBron in no particular order. That's how great he is already. And guess what? He's just getting started. This league belongs to Victor Wembanyama. For the first time since I've been watching SGA play the game of basketball, the first time I looked at him after the game in his post-game interview, and I saw concern all over his face. And that's because Wemby went into the arena and snatched the souls out of the NBA champions, and he let them know about it. He's going to continue to let them know about it. The hatred that he has for them and others that doesn't have on the San Antonio Spurs jersey makes it everything and more.
13: Perkins, we're going to continue on Wemby for a second, because I want to ask you specifically about trying to defend him. You played a lot of great defense in this league. You had to guard a lot of great big men. The Thunder tried everything. What the hell do you try next? What do you think might slow him down enough to win a game?
12: Are we sure they tried everything? I saw Alex Caruso guarding Wemby. I saw J-Dub guarding Wemby. I saw Luke Dort at time guarding Wemby. I didn't see Chet Holmgren guarding Wemby. And I thought it was beef there. I thought they both wanted to make hamburgers. But to me, it seemed like that Chet Holmgren was ducking smoke. And you cannot allow Wemby to come into your home and do what he did in game one and not respond in game two. And I don't want to hear about the game plan is for Chet to be a help side defender. No, I don't want to hear that. Because when I played with the Celtics, it was times where Paul Pierce came in the timeout in the huddle and said, Tony Allen, sit back. I got Braun. I got Kobe Bryant. It was times where I was playing with Kevin Durant, and Kevin Durant told Thabo Sefolosha, no, I got Braun. This is the moment for Chet to take that rise and say, I'm taking it personal. Because newsflash, Chet, if he's seeing this, the man don't like you. Matter of fact, he hates you. And you need to understand and have that same hatred towards him and protect your damn house. I need to see Chet Holmgren at 7-1 defend Victor Wembanyama. I'm not saying he's going to stop him, but damn it, at least try and match up with him.
13: I love this. I love this. All right, let's go back to SGA, who you mentioned already. He had a terrible shooting night, 7 for 23. Was he just off perk, or is San Antonio's defense, and I know they got a great guard rotation defensively, did that defense throw the two-time MVP off his game?
12: It is. It is. It's the defense of the San Antonio Spurs. And guess what? Because of the dominance and how great Wemby is defensively, their perimeter defenders get overlooked. When you look at their size and athleticism, right, we're talking about Dylan Harper, 6'5", right, Champagne, he's 6'6", 6'7", Keldon Johnson, big wing. All of those guys can slide their puppies and move their feet, and all of them have that dog in them. And let me not forget Stephon Castle. So when you have guys that are willing to take on the challenge and you have a defensive anchor like Victor Wembanyama, it allows those guys to put so much pressure on a guy like SGA. And it's hard because they could take his physical push off, you know, his little nudge for him to get separation, and now those shots are a lot harder. In order to get SGA going, the Thunder are going to have to get out in transition, force turnovers, and get SGA out in transition so he can get easier looks.
2: Let's shift to last night for a second. The Knicks came way back. From way back to beat Cleveland. Like, this is an amazing situation. Let me phrase this question as best I can. What the heck happened?
12: What you mean, what happened, Tony? They folded like clean sheets. Same series. No, different series, same story. When you're talking about, and I'm speaking about James Harden, more turnovers than more made field goals. Defensive liability. But yet, Kenny Atkinson sits over there and takes all his timeouts home and doesn't make a decision that's best for the team. I would have set James Harden down last night. The way that Jalen Brunson was picking on him in the fourth quarter and in overtime. 7 for 8, Jalen Brunson went when James Harden was guarding him. At some point, Kenny, you got to do what's best for the team. You have Dennis Schroeder over there. You have D. Wade over there. You have all of these guys and options that you could have put on the floor. And also, having James Harden on the floor, guess who it took away from? Donovan Mitchell. How many times last night did we see Donovan Mitchell standing in the corner offensively? Kenny Atkinson has to get out of this love fest that he has with James Harden. I don't know if it's because they verbally agreed to give him a contract extension after this season, and it's coming from the top that he has to be on the floor. But his last three games has been horrible to the point that you're keeping him on the floor, and it's hurting the team.
2: This is Coach why Perk. You're on this show.
13: Coach Perk.
2: This is why we love you.
13: Coach Perk.
2: Thank you, Perk.
12: I love y'all, too.
2: Thank you.
13: See you soon, my brother.
2: Let's take one last break. Still to come, James Wood accomplishes something you rarely see in baseball, and I saw it last night. I did.
13: And the Cubs surrender first place in the NL Central. I told you that. I knew this was going to happen. I don't want to talk about it.

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21: Happy time, people. Happy 84th birthday, Leroy Kelly. History lesson, kids. Kelly is a Hall of Fame running back. He was an eighth-round draft pick out of Morgan State in 1964. Fortunately for Kelly, the Cleveland Browns took him, and he got to learn the position behind the greatest running back of all time, Jim Brown. Kelly took over from Brown when Brown left football to become an actor. Kelly led the NFL in rushing yards twice and in rushing touchdowns three times. He was first-team All-Pro three times, and he went to six Pro Bowls. Kelly was on Cleveland's NFL championship team in 1964. That's the last time they won a championship. Cleveland remains one of four NFL teams that have never reached the Super Bowl.
22: Tony, it was pretty cool when I was in March in Morgan State's gym in Baltimore, and there hanging is the banner, jersey, commemorating Leroy Kelly. It's very exciting to see that all these years later and know that he went to Morgan State. What a great backing guy he is. Happy birthday.
21: Happy anniversary, Indiana Pacers. On this day 54 years ago, the Pacers closed out the final series by beating the New York Nets 108-105 to win their second of three ABA championships. This was 4 years before the merger. That Nets team featured Rick Barry, who was the ABA's biggest catch, having been an all-star in the NBA before jumping to the ABA. Those Nets also had Billy Paltz, John Roche, Bill Melchione, Trooper Washington, and Ollie Taylor. The Pacers had Roger Brown, Mel Daniels, Freddie Lewis, Rick Mount, and a terrific rookie, George McGinnis. I was at that game, working for Newsday. The Pacers and the Nets entered the NBA in 1976, and neither team has won a title yet. The other entering ABA teams, Denver and San Antonio, both have.
22: Quickly, another Pacers anniversary. 364 days ago, the Pacers came back from 14 down with less than 3 minutes to play and beat the Knicks in the Garden in OT. I'm just saying, wow, 1 year.
21: Happy trails to hitting a grand slam the easy way for James Wood. The Nationals outfielder hit one the hard way in the second inning of last night's game against the Mets. Wood launched a fly ball to the opposite field, as he often does, that caromed off the heel of the glove of left fielder Nick Morabito. Wood rounded the bases and beat the throw home handily with a beautiful head-first slide, something you don't see often from someone who is 6'6". The grand slam cut the Mets' lead to 1 in a game the Nats ended up going on to win 9-6. There was another inside the parker of sorts last night as Diamondbacks outfielder Corbin Carroll legged out a triple, but took a relay throw off his bare noggin while sliding in. Corbin quickly got up, scampered home for what was officially scored a triple and an error.
22: I want to go back to Morabito and James Wood. Morabito went to Gonzaga High School in Washington, D.C. James Wood, who hit the home run, went to his blood rival, St. John's, in Washington, D.C. Yes. Tony, you know this is major conflict in the nation's capital. How cool was that?
21: But they don't talk to each other. No, no, no. Those people from those schools don't talk to each other.
22: That's right.
21: Let's go to the big finish. The Brewers beat the Cubs, took over first place in the NL Central. Your thoughts, Mr. Cub?
22: The Miz is unhittable, but more importantly, the Cubs are in trouble. I told you this. You asked me going into the series, are you confident? And I said, oh, no, I'm terrified. Now you know why. Aaron Rodgers says, thank God, this will be his final season. Are you surprised?
21: Yeah. What if he has a great year? What if he does? Southampton got booted from the Championship League final for spying on multiple opponents. Ooh. That's a big deal, right?
22: Yes, it's huge. They had a chance to get promoted into the Premier League. And it's soccer heaven. Now they blew it. Ben Simmons' sport fishing team, won the Blue Marlin Open in the Bahamas. Are you impressed with that?
21: Yeah, maybe he's better at that than the NBA. It surprises me. Last one, Golden Knights and Avalanche, game one tonight. Who you got?
22: P.K. Subban has convinced me the Golden Knights could possibly play good enough defense to slow down the Avalanche. I'll take them, the Golden Knights, in game one.
21: We're out of time. We'll try to do better the next time. And I'm Tony Kornheiser.
22: And I'm Mike Wilbon. Same time tomorrow, knuckleheads. Now here's SportsCenter.
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1: Hello and welcome to the Hoop Collective podcast. We talk about the NBA, which we're doing on Tuesday evening / Wednesday morning. Joining me from across the street at Madison Square Garden, where the New York Knicks came back from 22 points down the fourth quarter to win in overtime over the Cleveland Cavs, take a 1-0 lead in the Eastern Conference Finals this evening, is Tim Bontemps.
17: Hello, everybody. When the Cavs are up by 22 in the fourth quarter, Danny Green, who I was watching the game with, turned to me and Dominique Collins, one of our producers, and said, it's time for me to go home. This game is over. We shook our hands and he left.
1: Good analysis. Joining us from Oklahoma City, where he's covering the Western Conference Finals, which are currently being led by the San Antonio Spurs, in case you hadn't heard, is Ben McMahon.
23: Howdy, partners. There's stuff going on the home front as well, but just hanging out in Bricktown.
1: The home front, you mean the Dallas Mavericks, I assume, and we'll be speaking about that a little later. Okay, so here in New York City, the streets are still alive because the Knicks fans are still pouring out of the Garden following their overtime win in game one. And I will just say that the Cavs were playing for three-ish, three-plus quarters, one of their best games of the year, that I think was characterized by great floor game from Donovan Mitchell for what looked like the second straight game. Terrific ball movement, drive and kick, moving bodies in the basketball. Playing with confidence, playing with poise, the way they played in Detroit when they won Game 7 on Sunday. And the Knicks looked very much like a rusty team that was playing a little flat and playing against a team that was in better rhythm. And then with 22 with about 9 minutes left to go in regulation, everything changed. And I will just say that I got the following text from my wife with this from my son. Now, my son, Dane, had two doubles and pitched three innings in a baseball victory. He's 8 years old. But it wasn't the most proud I was of him tonight. I was more proud of what he sent me here at the beginning of overtime.
0: Dad, the Knicks were down by like 28, and now it's on OT. I guess what you said is true. There's always time.
1: See, if Bontemps would listen to me like my son,
2: seriously,
1: he would learn so much about the NBA. One of my mantras, which is that there's always time. There's always time for Karl Towns to become a point center. There's always time for Jaden McDaniels. There's always time for Luke Kennard to go one way or the other.
23: I just enjoyed the great Dater just giving you some stick with the Cavs going down in flames.
1: He was mildly condescending there.
23: Mildly?
2: That runs the family.
4: oh, man.
1: So I have to say that Jalen Brunson obviously was absolutely the definition of captain clutch. He had 15 points in the fourth quarter. He was able to really deliver some excellent execution. Some of the shots he made were hard. Some of them were easy, but he got the Knicks over the hump. They collectively played pretty good defense down the stretch. I don't want to take anything away from the Knicks, who had a real high energy quality performance. Obviously the Garden loved every second of it. It completely energized them and puts them in a really good position in this series. When I expect them to play a cleaner game, you know, starting going forward. But Bontemps, I have to say the Cavs had what I could only refer to as collective cognitive freeze for the last 45 minutes they were out on the court. Absolutely, completely stopped. And I have to assume that fatigue played a role with them playing their eighth game in 15 days or whatever. I cannot believe how the Cavs completely stopped making any sort of coherent decisions on the sideline, in the game, collectively. A wretched, wretched result for the Cavs and their hopes of pulling some sort of upset in this series.
23: Yeah, I mean, it was literally incomprehensible watching the game, all the awful decisions they were making as a group. And to me, this starts with Kenny Atkinson. I mean, the Cavs had two use or lose it timeouts, which means that when you get to the 3 minute mark of the fourth quarter, everybody goes down to two timeouts. They had four timeouts left in the fourth quarter. As you just said, they're coming off playing a best of seven series that went the distance. And by the way, it was their second consecutive best of seven series that went the distance. They played every other day, essentially, for a month. And they're coming down the fourth quarter of the game. Jalen Brunson gets hot. The crowd is going. Kenny Atkinson never calls a single timeout. Not only does he not call the use it or lose it timeouts, he doesn't call a timeout all the way until the end of regulation at all, at any point. Meanwhile, Jalen Brunson starts making shots. Yes. The Knicks start to get back in the game. Yes. He then sends as aggressive a double team as I've ever seen anybody do at Jalen Brunson every single possession, which Jalen Brunson then just very casually tossed the ball, usually OG Anunoby at the top of the key, who either had a wide open lane for a dunk or another pass for a wide open three. And they just kept giving up one wide open shot after another, and they didn't change anything. It was unbelievable to watch them just completely melt down. And Donovan Mitchell had 29 points when he hit a three with 8:13 to go in the fourth quarter.
17: Goes 0 for 5 the rest of the game. Had one turnover. Was pretty much invisible. James Harden's defense was reprehensible, and even by James Harden's standards. I mean, it was a collective meltdown. But I really just was flabbergasted by what Kenny Atkinson was doing. I couldn't believe he didn't call timeout at any point. Like, it was crazy to me.
5: And his explanation was he likes to hold on to his timeouts.
17: Well, you lose two of them. Post-game, you literally lose two of them.
7: His post-game, well, okay.
17: It's just crazy.
5: Invest them in your 401k.
17: You're literally just call timeout with 4 minutes to go in the fourth quarter. Just let your team take a break. I couldn't believe it. It was crazy.
7: First off, let me just say that Sam Merrill, you know, and it was relevant this week, the double bang that Mike Breen made famous with the Steph Curry shot 10 years ago in Oklahoma City. Tonight, there actually was a half bang. When Sam Merrill took the shot near the end of regulation,
17: I thought it was in.
7: Game tied.
17: Thought it was
7: Breen, I'm pretty sure, said bet. He like actually got the first half syllable out. He was prepared to bang it. And then the ball rimmed out.
5: Honestly, that should have counted for at least 2.5 points. It was in.
17: I don't know how it didn't go in.
5: Rattled around the bottom of the net and out.
7: But for basketball karma, that ball shouldn't have gone in.
5: Well, Kenny Atkinson said they got unlucky.
7: Kenny Atkinson said they got unlucky and that he was proud of the way his team played. I guess he can be proud of the way they played for three quarters. But so basically, you know, taking a step back, Mike Brown, Knicks coach, desperate, down 20, you know, with less than 10 minutes to go, put out basically an all-shooting lineup. Mitchell Robinson had been playing earlier in the game. The Cavs were purposely fouling him. I think they put him on the line four times. He went 2 of 8. And, you know, he had a good stretch in the first half, but he was being ineffective. And so he went to, Josh Hart. The Cavs were totally helping off of.
5: So Josh he took Hart was Hart minus 23 in this game.
7: Yeah, he took, you know, Jared Allen was guarding him and he was helping off of him. So Mike Brown made a sort of I don't want to say you're desperate in game one, but sort of for the moment.
17: I mean, he really just subbed out Josh Hart for Landry Shamet. I mean, it wasn't like he had his other starters in the game. He just
7: right,
17: went,
7: but he went he to an all shooting maximized. Lineup.
17: Sure, he just went all offense. Right. Yeah,
5: spread the floor out, put the ball in Brunson's hands, and like let's just try to outscore him down 22.
17: See what you can do.
7: And so I want to say, about 7 possessions in a row, they just went to a very basic pick and roll where they forced James Harden into a switch and put Harden on Brunson, and Brunson got past him every single time.
17: Well, and the Cavs weren't even trying to stop that. They were doing the most casual rub switches ever, just like letting James Harden get isolated on Jalen Brunson.
7: This is what I'm talking about when I basically said, you know, cognitive function ceased. Because there was the timeouts, it's a good point. But I would have accepted any sort of adjustment. Brunson made, I want to say, 5 or 6 baskets. He finally called timeout. And in the timeout, they made an adjustment. And they decided to double team, as you mentioned. And Kenny was asked after the game, right? Bontemps, he was like, you know, how come you didn't adjust? He's like, well, we did adjust. But it was they only adjusted after the lead had gone from 20 down to like 6. And then offensively, and this is what happens when you have a collapse, it's never one thing. It's always multiple things. And so the Cavs missed some free throws. They had some possessions that were lost due to free throws. And they also stopped driving the ball. Well, everything that they did for the first three quarters, they started, Mitchell and Harden started foul hunting. And the referees didn't give it to them because they didn't deserve it at that point. And so it was their offense, you know, arresting, basically, in addition to the fact that they were just being plucked apart on defense. And there was just no, active attempts to stem the tide. And so this is absolutely going to go down as a game that the Cavs lost, I think. Maybe the Knicks fans wouldn't agree with that, but
5: oh, of course. Like, listen,
23: Brunson going for 38 and Brunson catching fire in the fourth quarter, Landers Shamet coming in and giving him a spark. Like, okay, that's awesome. And Knicks fans will remember that. They can celebrate that. This is a collapse by the Cavaliers of epic proportions and the kind that just can kind of like, how do you bounce back from this? How do you get that taste out of your mouth? You were up 22 with 8 minutes left. How do you lose that game?
7: Yeah, it would have been better off if they got beat by 20 and the game was over in the fourth quarter and they just said, well, we didn't have any energy from,
3: sure,
7: you know, it would have been a much better situation because then you're like, well, we can play better in game two.
3: I mean, it's crazy all the way around. I mean, you are right. They called the one timeout with 3:30 to go. But I mean, it was just crazy to watch this, to them just implode.
23: Well, and this was another Harden dud. And Harden, he'll have two or three good games a series, and then there will be duds. This was another more turnover than bucket performance. I think that's up to like 32 of them in his playoff career. The Jazz, by the way, are 0-6 this postseason when he has more turnovers than buckets.
3: Cavs. I think you said the Jazz.
23: The Cavs.
3: It sounded like. Yeah.
23: They are 0-6. That six, that's a lot in one playoff run. And then they just hunted them. Brunson was 7 of 11 when Harden was the primary defender on him. And there was just that green minute of the switch, boom, attack him.
3: And the Knicks spent almost none of the game doing that either. It was like, I mean, Mike Brown is sort of out to lunch for a lot of the game. Like they didn't really go at Harden for most of it.
7: The Knicks game plan wasn't super effective. The Knicks were double teaming Harden and Mitchell, and the Cavs were really smartly passing and then just really moving the ball. And you know, once you double team, you make the pass, it's 4-on-3, and the Cavs were attacking that 4-on-3, like going downhill and attacking it. They said played a very smart, effective game for three quarters and then just played a very, very brain dead game from then on. And
3: just
7: honestly, like in the fourth quarter, when the game went to overtime, like the Cavs had no chance in that spot. The other thing I'll say is
3: that Sam Merrill shot didn't go in and I thought it was in. It looked great. And obviously it rimmed out. I was like, there's no way the Cavs are winning this overtime. Not with this place going insane and with the streak they were on. I mean, 44, I don't know if we ever said it was 44-11 to end the game. 44-11 in 13 minutes.
7: It took a couple of really clutch shots for them to get the 11.
3: It was 39-8. I mean, it was just crazy.
7: Landry Shamet and Jalen Brunson are not good defenders, okay? And Jalen Brunson had 5 fouls for at least 8 or 9 minutes of game time. And the Cavs, as far as I remember, maybe I can be shown video that proves this wrong. I don't think the Cavs ever went after him.
3: They also were getting the ball over at like 16 or 17 every possession. They were getting into stuff late. I mean, they had a shot clock violation, I think, to start overtime on their first possession. I mean, they were just a mess. I mean, just a complete and total mess.
7: McMahon, can you verify that in Oklahoma City that there was a collective fear that spread through the city after watching this game from those West teams that if they're able to get to the finals, that they'll have to face one of these monsters?
23: I didn't get that sense. No.
7: Okay.
23: No. There might be fear spread through the city of OKC.

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16: All right, welcome back to the Hoop Collective with Bontem, Sam McMahon. So let's talk about where this, the Cavs go from here, Bontem. The Knicks, I think, very possibly could have played their worst game already and are up 1-0. You know my rule about never overreacting to game one. I wouldn't have overreacted had the Cavs closed this out and even won by 22. Because I didn't think the Knicks, you know, played very smoothly or savvily. I thought OG Anunoby coming back from the hamstring definitely looked rusty and not 100%. And this was, you know, he was playing the best basketball of his career when he had that injury against the Sixers. I thought, you know, the Knicks couldn't make a three for, you know, two plus quarters. So you have to assume, you know, like, I don't know what grade you would assign the Knicks in this game, but it was, through three quarters, it was a D minus or D plus, whatever.
17: I mean, it was probably an F. I mean, they couldn't hit a shot. They were down 20. I mean, it wasn't very competitive. And look, I think for as much as we've banged on the Cavs for the way they ended this game, and they deserve it, obviously, with the way the game ended, I do think if you can pull back to 10,000 feet and get away from the fact that they just gave away this game on the road, which you don't want to do in a playoff series. Coming into the series, talking to people with the Cavs for the game, I think they were excited to get away from the Rock'em Sock'em Robot series that they got out of in each of the first two rounds, where they're playing Toronto, which was going to mix it up and be super physical, and then obviously Detroit was going to mix it up and be super physical, right? And the Knicks, like, yes, they

0: have Mitchell Robinson. They've got Josh Hart, no Giannobbi. They've got some physical players, but the Knicks don't play like that. Like, they're going to get out and run, and they're an offensive team. They're going to play that way. They're going to play at a faster pace. Like, it all sort of leans into the stuff the Cavs want to do. And I thought the Cavs, like you said, for 40 minutes, the Cavs played great. Like, the Knicks came out and got a little bit of a hot start early. Mitchell Robinson made some plays early. They got an early lead, but then the Knicks couldn't hit a shot, and the Cavs just methodically walked them down, and third quarter was great. Like, it looked like they were going on their way to an awesome win that was going to really set things up going forward. So I think if you're the Cavs, I do agree to some extent with Kenny Atkinson being happy with the way his team played for how they looked in the first 40 minutes of the game. Now, I probably wouldn't have said I was super proud of how they played when he gave up 44-11 to end it. But I do think if you're the Cavs, you can come back on Thursday and feel confident that you can get a win here in New York and that you have the ability to win games in this series and win this series. Like, they look like a team that came in the season as co-favorites with the Knicks. But it's just very hard to give away a game like this in a series and still win it. As we talked about with Detroit giving away, game five last round at home. And if the Cavs do lose this series, they're going to think back on it like they still think about game two against the Pacers last year.
1: I typically do not believe in momentum from game to game in a playoff series. This might be an exception. That was just such a horrific collapse. How do you wash that stench off you and play again in 48 hours and be mentally ready to play again in 48 hours? And especially, this is a team. They finally, Donovan finally got over the hump of never been in, haven't made it to a conference finals. Donovan's got playoff demons. Harden has, he needs Ghostbusters with all the playoff demons that he has. I don't know, man. That one's going to linger, I think.
2: Yeah, in talking to the Cavs folks before the game, there was a real collective, they felt a great relief. There was, getting to the conference finals, getting through that series. I felt they did not feel pressure. They felt good about what they had accomplished. And they played like that. They played completely free. I mean, right from the start, they looked completely at ease. And you could see, that they had this confidence about them that they had built up from getting those two road wins in Detroit. And I was like, wow, this is really something that, could carry over. I mean, that's what was going on. And so you go from that to utter abject being gutted. And so,
1: all-time meltdown.
2: Yeah, there's a whole bunch of stats meltdown out there about, some 3-800. Like, seriously, 3-800.
1: What, 1-594 when a team had a 22-point lead with 8 minutes left, I think, is a stat that our folks have.
0: Yeah, the only stat that matters is 44-11. Like, that is a hard one to stomach if you're a Cavs fan, if you're a member of the Cavs. And like you said, Brian, the Cavs came into this game with absolutely no pressure because, you're in New York. McMahon, you follow what's going on. Everybody here for the last week and a half has been throwing a party about going to the finals and talking about the ways the Knicks can beat the Thunder or the Spurs in the finals. They're going to beat the Cavs. It's going to be great. This is no problem. Everything is awesome. And the Cavs came in. They escaped from this Detroit series. They're the underdogs in this series. Like you said, McMahon, James Harden has had all these, losses in the second round in recent years. He gets through. Donovan Mitchell, Evan Mobley, these guys break through. Kenny Atkinson gets to the conference. For all these guys, this is a big accomplishment to get to the conference finals. They're the underdogs in the series. They can play free and easy. And that's how it looked.
1: But even then, though, they were down double figures in the second quarter. And then they just dominated
0: the next 20 minutes.
1: Two quarters of basketball, had the game completely in control. And somehow, some way, just let Jalen Brunson say, "Hey, James Harden, come here. Your guy's screening. I'm going to torch you." And then they couldn't, from there, it just completely unraveled on them.
0: Completely.
1: Mike Brown just said in the postgame press conference, "It's no secret. We were attacking Harden." And guess what? Our game plan is going to be in game two. and three and four. And we'll see if there's any more.
2: I just was looking. They targeted Harden 9 times in the fourth quarter with, you know, forcing him into the one-on-one isolation with Brunson. And they scored 17 possessions or 17 points in those 9 possessions.
1: Yeah, I can't do that math, but it's almost 2.
2: Yeah.
0: What was the stat? Stat Williams sent me a stat about Harden Brunson. What is it here? In the fourth quarter overtime, which James Harden is his primary defender, Jalen Brunson was 7 for 8. It's pretty good.
1: Gotta get you beat.
2: What happened on the miss?
1: How you blow a lead?
0: I don't know.
2: I don't remember.
0: By the way,
2: the
0: one play James Harden made was he hit that shot with about 30 seconds to go to put him up 2, and Brunson just came back down with the ball, went right around him, and scored off the glass. Like, I mean, he might as well not have been there.
2: Well, and then Kenny said after the game that Harden was one of their better defenders, which.
0: I mean, that's just not.
2: I understand.
1: Like, he wasn't on. There was no polygraph involved.
0: I understand not wanting to go out there and roast somebody, but, like, come on, man. Like,
2: he's already roasted, buddy.
0: You can't do that.
1: Yeah, Brunson took care of the roasting.
0: Yeah, that's what I mean. Okay. Like, come on. Just say we got to be better in game 2. Like, come on. Like,
1: we got to figure out ways to help him. Say something.
0: Sure, whatever. Something.
1: Something else.
0: Something that's not that.
1: Don't tell us something. That's
0: just, we just know it's not true. Exactly. Come on, that's crazy.
2: Yeah, I mean, man. Yeah, there's a bunch of numbers. I keep seeing different versions, but it's hundreds and hundreds of situations like this where there hadn't been a loss. And I'm talking like
0: it's just crazy. I mean, it was one of the wilder swings because this place was dead. I mean, the garden was. Even in the second quarter, like, there was no energy. Again, I think everybody was just expecting a party, and the Cavs showed up and played well and got up. And, like, the Knicks were 2 for 19 from 3 in the first half. At one point, they were 4 for 23 from 3. They couldn't hit a shot from the perimeter. Everybody in the guard was like, oh, yeah, well, the Knicks are going to lose. This stinks. And just completely flipped around.
1: You also had to be filthy rich even to get a nosebleed seat.
0: Well, that is true. But the crowd here, once the crowd had something to cheer for, I mean, the second the Knicks made any shot, like when it got to like 19, the crowd was going crazy, but they just didn't have anything to cheer for the longest time. And then all of a sudden it was like an avalanche and it just kept, the snowball just kept going down the hill and the Cavs were like, oh, there goes the snowball. Just watch it roll down the hill.
2: Boy, it's a beautiful snowball. It really so is. Nice and round.
0: Just watch it keep growing.
2: Look at it pick up speed. It's really going now.
0: It's coming really fast.
2: Do you think we should get out of the way? Nah. All right. Well,
1: Martin probably thought to go around him like Brunson did the whole quarter.
0: Oh, man.
2: Oh. All right. Well, there's another good series going on, which we emergency potted about last night without you, McMahon. And I guess we'll let you say something about it when we come back on the Hoop Collective.
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8: Okay, welcome back to the Hoop Collective with Bontemps and McMahon. All right, I am pleased to move on from that showing by the Cavs to discussing what you witnessed firsthand on Monday night, McMahon. And that was the incredible performance of Victor Wembanyama, including the shot heard round the world with his 32-footer there in the first overtime. And, you know, I didn't completely understand when we were doing the pod last night, because we were doing it right after the game. One of the reasons I think Wembanyama took that shot was because there was about 29 seconds left on the clock when he took it, which ensured that it would create a 2-for-1, which I think is one of the reasons why he took it. So that even if he missed it, the Spurs would have had a chance to defend and have another chance. And that, to me, sort of personifies Victor Wembanyama, that he would, number one, have the guts to take that shot. Number two, have the arrogance to believe he would make it. Number three, have the ability to make the shot. And number four, do it in a way that was strategic. I think sort of sums up the way that whole game played out. And I'm sure that the mood in Oklahoma City after not losing a playoff game for weeks is a little bit tense right now.
9: Yeah, and the Thunder are familiar with this territory. It's not a comfortable situation, but they are confident. They lost the opener to the Nuggets last year, came back and won game two, won a seven-game series. Same thing in the finals against the Pacers. Both of those were heartbreaking losses. Aaron Gordon hitting the game-winning three for the Nuggets. Tyrese Haliburton hitting, you know, his millionth game winner of last season in the finals game one. So, you know, they've been here, you know, as Mark Daggett said, one thing he loves about this team is their ability to problem solve.
8: That was a great quote. I let's just put it this way. I was a little bit more impressed with that tact than Kenny Atkinson's after this game.
9: Sure. And, you know, he loves his team's ability to problem solve, especially throughout the course of a playoff series. Having said that, it's a different kind of calculus. Geometry, whatever damn math you want to bring up, when you put Victor Wembanyama in the equation. And he
10: probably geometry is probably the best thing to say there. Probably
9: he
10: geometry.
9: He creates problems that we've never seen in the NBA before. And look, as phenomenal as he was on the offensive end, and we can get into that, this game for the Thunder was lost when they had the ball. They didn't score enough points. They're not going to win games with Shea going 7 of 23. But why did Shea go 7 of 23? What was the primary factor in that? It was Victor Wembanyama. And they've got great point of attack defenders. Dylan Harper is a dog. Stephon Castle's a dog. Like, they're throwing an extra body at him. Sean Sweeney, by the way, the last tactician to send the Thunder home in a playoff series was Sean Sweeney with the Mavericks. Sean Sweeney did a hell of a job orchestrating that defense from the bench. You know, give Miss Johnson and his coaching staff their due credit. But when you've got this 7.5-foot guy with awesome mobility and unbelievable instincts, where he can zone up basically, and he can cover elbow down on both sides of the floor from three-point line to three-point line. He's like, he's not a rim protector. He's a large chunk of the floor protector. Look at the block shot that he had on Shea's baseline step back mid-range jumper.
10: Over another defender.
9: Yes.
10: It's like, insane.
9: What?
10: A fadeaway jumper over a guy guarding him. Victor just goes, hey, I'm just going to block it. I'm just going to go over you both and block it.
9: There's another one where Shea has the ball. He's like right down on the block on the other side of the floor. And Wimby didn't block it, but Shea short-armed it because Wimby was there. And that's a miss. And so you have shots blocked. He had three of those. You have shots altered. He had a lot of those. And then you have shots that aren't even thought about because we ain't going in there. How many times do you guys just dribble all the way through on the baseline?
10: Yep.
9: Or probe and, you know, hit the brakes, a U-turn. Wimby is the most dominant defensive player we've ever seen. And he had 41 points and 24 rebounds in his first conference finals game. And oh, by the way, played 49 minutes and the 49th minute was maybe his best. So kind of answer that question too.
10: Yeah, I mean, like you said, the thing that was amazing watching it was all the times where the Thunder are probably the best team in the league at getting to the rim, or best team in the league at getting to the rim. And whether it was Shea, whether it's A.J. Mitchell, who's great at it, like all these guys would get in the paint and just be like, nope, I'm going to turn right. Nope, I'm going to turn left. I'm going to do anything but shoot the ball, where they would always just get to the rim and make a layup, or get to the rim and hit a three-foot floater, because you've got this guy who's just standing like somewhere in the vicinity that he could be 12 feet away from you and he can block your shot and he can totally change things. And I do think you saw, to me at least, you were there, McMahon, so I'm curious what you thought. It felt like the Thunder started to figure stuff out as the game went along. And I think, you know, it felt like when they had their best stretches, Shea in particular in the fourth quarter, like, and Jalen Williams, I thought was pretty good about it too. It was like, everything was really direct and fast, and like, I'm making a hard decision and I'm getting to a spot and I'm rising up and shooting. Because if you give Victor even like a second to react to what you're doing, it's over. Like, you got no chance then, because he's just going to come from wherever he's at and stop you.
8: I got a good spirited discussion / argument today with Amon Shumpert and Danny Green, doing some TV with them. Two guys who are NBA champions and, you know, were known for their wing defense.
10: Yeah, elite defensive players, both of them, yeah.
8: And I was arguing, and I know that you'll tell me if you think that I'm wrong. I was arguing that I don't think that the Thunder game plan against Wembanyama was flawed. Because if you look at the regulation, now in the second overtime, he was absolutely, you know, awesome and ended the game, put him in the dirt.
10: At which end are you talking about the game plan?
8: The Thunder's defensive game plan against Wembanyama, which is to employ mostly wings.
10: Yeah.
8: And then
9: have
8: their big man, whether it was Holmgren or Hartenstein or Jalen Williams, be the secondary defender. But mostly it was Alex Caruso and Lou Dort, and see if anybody else.
9: And some Jalen Williams, J-Dub, the wing.
10: In the 27 plays that Alex Caruso was the final defender on Victor Wembanyama in game one, the Spurs were 6 for 17. They were 1 for 9 on threes. They had 6 turnovers. They had 0.72 points per play. I'd say that strategy was pretty good. I thought where they, to McMahon's point, I thought where they failed was at the other end of the game, or the other end of the court.
8: Well, I'm just saying, what Danny and Shump were arguing, that Chet has to step up and take the assignment.
10: Well,
8: more.
10: Chet has to just be 1,000 times better than he was in game one, because he was terrible in game one. He has to just be much better.
9: I can understand their argument. Chet is the primary guy. I think Wimby was 3 of 9 against him. And, you know, you do the math. I don't have it right in front of me, but he was
8: 33%. There you go.
9: Not that math, you stupid.
10: It was, what, 11 for... I'll look up his numbers right now.
9: He was very
10: now.
9: Efficient against everybody else.
10: Yeah.
8: In regulation, he was 9 of 19.
9: Yeah. Well, but some of those were Moses Malone bucket, where he's getting three rebounds on a possession and finishing.
8: Well, I understand. You're going to have to, if you're going to guard him with a wing, you're going to have to accept he's going to get some offensive rebounds. You don't want him to get nine.
9: Well, Caruso is great at making it tough to get the ball, to catch it where you want it. If Wimby catches it where he wants it against Caruso, there's no hope. Or Jalen Williams or Lu Dort. The whole thing they got to do is push him off his spot, you know, front him, deny him. There's help coming, all that kind of stuff. I didn't think it was a terrible defensive performance against Wimby, despite the fact that he had 41 points, despite the fact that starting with that 30-footer, he outscored the Thunder 12-7 to close the game. I didn't think it was a terrible defensive performance against him. Again, I think this game, and the Thunder think this game, was lost because they weren't able to generate offense, and that gets back to they weren't able to get Wimby moving around. You have to, you know, make him move directions multiple times. Maybe you can catch him. If you're going to be driving, you got to be able to catch him in a Gortat screen. You can't have him just able to roam and challenge at the rim. You know, you've got to be able to, you know, catch him a split second late on a rotation like Shea did on that dunk in overtime, which, by the way, he had that dunk in overtime, and that was his only points in the last two overtimes. That's why you say, Bontemps, you think they figured something out in the fourth quarter. It didn't carry over. I'm sure there was some good film for him to watch, but it didn't carry over to the overtimes.
10: I mean, I thought it carried over in the first overtime. I mean, they had a chance to win the game and then didn't close it. But I mean, I'm with you though. I thought they came in the game and they were, in my opinion, just way too passive going at Victor inside, and it was a lot of like, we're going to zoom through the paint and not look at the rim. And so Victor could just stand there. And look, I understand, like, he's different than anybody we've ever seen. But, like, Victor was just standing there like this. And like, well, we're not going to try that. And they just would go through. And then they would, like, zoom in and then try to kick passes out. And because the Spurs defenders know Victor's there, like Stephon Castle and Dylan Harper and these guys and Devin Vassell can all just stay with their guy and they don't have to collapse on anybody. And then it's just, oh, we're going to throw the ball right to somebody on the perimeter where a guy would typically be open for a three. That's what I mean. Like, it felt like as the game went on, they started to figure some of that stuff out. But I mean, again, you're like you said, I mean, he's the most dominant defensive force we've ever seen. He's like, he's breaking the game.
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8: Okay, welcome back to the Hoop Collective with McMahon and Bontemps. McMahon, I heard you were distracted from your pickup game on Tuesday night.
9: Gotta be honest. Wasn't playing well. Didn't mind getting, getting.
8: To put it in Cavs parlance, Bontemps, he was getting a little unlucky.
9: it was a very unlucky pickup performance. We're going to go 5-7.
10: Hey, did Jacob play?
9: Yeah, he has. He got a little something. We're getting a rematch in San Antonio. I'm working on a gym right now. Anyways, I'm still, my record during these playoffs is 5-3. Jay Kidd's record with the Mavericks is 205-205, and it's going to stick right there because, he didn't get fired. It was the mutually agreed to part ways. You know, that's the in vogue way to announce these things. But look, let's just call it like it is.
8: The Cavs didn't blow that lead tonight. They mutually agreed to part ways with it.
10: They mutually agreed to lose the game. Both the Knicks and the Cavs agreed the Cavs would lose. So the Cavs said, sure, that'd be great.
9: So as soon as Masai Ujiri got hired by the Mavericks, you knew this was a distinct possibility. Because
8: coming out of the draft combine in Chicago last week, it was a growing discussion.
9: There was widespread anticipation.
8: Good job.
9: Unfortunately, I was unable to get enough confirmation to beat the press release. But this was not a shock. And all you had to do was watch Masai Ujiri's press conference. He was asked straight up if Jay Kidd was going to be the coach. And he said, we're going to evaluate everything from head to toe. Also, Jason Kidd was not aware Masai Ujiri was being hired.
8: That was a bad sign.
9: After Jay Kidd, by the way, tried to move up to the front office and become the president of basketball operations. Now,
8: bad sign one.
9: Yeah, Jay Kidd knew months in advance that wasn't going to happen. It's not like he was surprised he didn't get the job.
8: Correct me if I'm wrong on this, McMahon. Bad sign part one. Ready?
9: Uh-huh.
8: Jason Kidd was not aware that Masai Ujiri was being hired to be the team president.
9: Pretty bad sign.
8: Bad sign number two. Maybe not at all of them, but I heard that when the Mavericks had meetings with potential draft picks last week in Chicago, that Jason Kidd wasn't always in the room.
9: Hmm. I would say that's not a great sign.
8: Considering they have a lottery pick and it's, pretty important.
10: To me, this all goes back to not the head-to-toe comment from Masai at his press conference, but when Masai talked about the Luka Doncic trade. What did he say about the Luka Doncic trade? That is now in the past. We are done talking about the Luka Doncic trade, and we are looking forward as an organization, and we're moving past it. And I would say
9: what they're trying to do is clean house of anybody who had any level of involvement in that.
10: That's what I was getting to. Like, this is Masai Ujiri is in charge. He is there. He is a huge personality. He is a fresh face, and he is completely starting over with the Mavs.
9: Clean slate is the messaging from the Mavericks.
10: 100%. And that's what this is. We've got Cooper Flagg. We're going to have another, you got the 9th pick in this draft. They're going to get another really interesting young player in the draft. We'll see what they do with Kyrie Irving, whether they trade him or not. See if they can get Derek Lively healthy. you know, they're moving forward, build around Cooper Flagg, and it's forward looking and forward facing, and we're not thinking about the Luka trade anymore. We're not associated with. I mean, they are, but I'm saying that's what this is about.
9: Right. They're trying to move past the Luka trade.
10: That's right. We're getting past all this stuff, and like, if Jason Kidd was still coaching the team, you'd still be thinking about the Luka trade. Like that, it'd be part of the whole thing. And it's now it's all about what's going on with Cooper, where are the Mavs going from here, and you know it will be interesting to see what Masai Ujiri does in terms of hiring a coach. To me, I know he was there the past few years before this year, but I'd be going down I-35, and I'd be getting Sean Sweeney, and I'd be having him come back up I-35 to Dallas. And that'd be the end of my
8: search.
10: Sean
8: Sweeney is lead associate head coach of the Spurs.
9: I did check. Listen, Masai is definitely trying to be very buttoned up and tight-lipped. I did inquire with a source who familiar with his thinking, and I said, "Hey, would Sean Sweeney's connection with Jay Kidd eliminate him as a candidate?" Because Sean Sweeney was Jay Kidd's right-hand man in Brooklyn, in Milwaukee, and then in Dallas. And I was told, no, that wouldn't eliminate him as a candidate. Like, they would consider him as an individual, not as Jay Kidd's right-hand man if it comes to that. I don't have, at this point, a list of candidates. I would say a couple things. There's rumors flying around, and I'm not going to say it. There's a big name college coach is being rumored. Masai's track record is not necessarily swinging for big names. It's trying to find the next great coach. You know, he likes discoveries, Wendy.
8: Well, that's when he hired Nick Nurse.
10: He's hired two coaches. He's hired Nick Nurse, and he's hired Darko Arjakovic. Those are the two coaches he's hired.
9: Right. And with Darko, the other guys, like some other candidates there, were Charles Lee, who is now a first-time head coach in Charlotte, is doing a really good job. Miss Johnson, who's now a first-time head coach in San Antonio, is doing a really good job. Trying to think who else were the final. But, you know, it wasn't a bunch of, like, big-name coaches is my point. Now, I don't know which direction Masai is going to go. Patrick Dumont, his MO is the exact opposite. Let me get the biggest, most proven name with the best resume possible. Rick Welts as a CEO, Masai Ujiri. But this is going to be Masai's search. Mike Schmitz, our former colleague, who's now the Mavericks GM, will be part of that process. And then Dumont will be kind of kept abreast of things, but really not directly involved until they get it down to the last, batch of finalists.
10: Well, like I said, to me, this should be a very easy search. Like, Sean Sweeney's the top assistant in the league. He's familiar with the franchise. You look at what he's doing with the Spurs. Like, he's exactly what they need. So, we'll see what they do. I mean, Masai knows what he's doing. But to me.
9: But Sweeney would also fit.
10: Yes.
9: You know, he would fit that track record for Masai. Let me go find a really sharp assistant coach who's the next great coach, not necessarily a guy who's got some long track record as a head coach. So we'll see. I do think the Sweeneys, those types of guys, will be part of the search, but where exactly it lands, that I couldn't tell you. And by the way, this was like Jay Kidd obviously was the headliner. There were a lot of people who mutually agreed to part ways with the Mavericks today.
8: All right, we'll be right back on the Hoop Collective.
0: Yes,
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0: 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I love Deal Dash.
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8: All right, so for the first time, guys, in history, both conference finals game ones went to overtime. So hopefully this is the beginning of two excellent playoff series that provide high-level basketball, although not about that quarter for the Cavs, but high-level basketball and high-level of entertainment. But you couldn't have asked for anything more over the last two nights.
10: It's pretty good. It's pretty good stuff. I was waiting for McMahon to say something, but he didn't.
39: You never waited for me to say something in your life.
10: No, relax.
8: All right. Thank you so much to our producers, Mark, Miles, and Jackson. Thank you to McMahon and Bontemps. Thank you for listening and watching the Hoop Collective. We'll be talking to you later this week after Cavs-Knicks Game 2.
39: Adios, amigos.

Hello and welcome in. It's always college football. I'm your host, Greg McElroy. So happy to have you here with us today as we unveil another position ranking. This time, it's the running backs. We've done wide receivers. We've done quarterbacks. Now we're going to get to the position that everyone said was dying. They said that the passing attacks all over the country was killing it, and the spread offense was going to make running back more obsolete, that the future of college football was going to be empty backfields and just quarterbacks that are just pitching it all over the yard. Well, the running backs throughout the country did not get that memo, because we have a tremendous concentration of elite backfield talent this upcoming year. We're going to talk about the SEC, who